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1: From Feature Story News in Washington, I'm Kate Fisher. 3 days after President Trump wrote online that a peace deal with Iran had been largely negotiated, the U.S. Secretary of State says an agreement could still be days away. It follows what the U.S. is calling defensive strikes in southern Iran, reportedly targeting missile launch sites and Iranian boats trying to lay landmines. Our U.S. correspondent Mitch McCann reports.
2: With President Trump yet to formally announce a new agreement in the Middle East, Marco Rubio told reporters on Tuesday that Iran needs to open the Strait of Hormuz, adding that it will happen one way or another. He said what's happening there is unlawful, it's illegal, it's unsustainable for the world, it's unacceptable, he said. On a peace deal, the Secretary of State said it could take a few days and that it will either be a good deal or there will be no deal. Meanwhile, hours after US defensive strikes in Iran, Iran's supreme leader released a statement saying that countries in the Middle East will not serve as shields for American bases, adding that America will no longer have a safe haven for mischief and the establishment of military bases in the region. Mitch McCann, New York.
1: Local authorities say several people have been killed after a school bus collided with a train in central Belgium. According to local media, 9 people were on board the minibus, including 7 minors that were attending a school for special needs children. William Denslow reports from Brussels.
3: A Belgian rail track operator says that the barriers were down and the traffic lights were red when the incident occurred at a little after 8 o'clock in the morning. Officials say the train driver pulled the emergency brake but was unable to avoid the collision that occurred in Bugenhout in East Flanders. The country's interior minister, Bernard Cantat, has praised first responders for a quick response and intervention. Authorities say they don't immediately know how the accident happened, adding that an investigation is underway. William Denslow, Brussels.
1: The extent of US President Donald Trump's influence over his party will be tested again on Tuesday during the most expensive primary runoff in recent history. In Texas, Republicans are choosing between incumbent four-term Senator John Cornyn or his Trump-favoured challenger, State Attorney General Ken Paxton. Including the runoff, the primary seen $165.1 million in ad spending, according to tracking firm Ad Impact Politics. Mr. Cornyn is fighting for his political survival against Mr. Paxton, who's been tainted by scandal but boosted last week by Mr. Trump's endorsement. The president's already ousted a string of Republicans in earlier primaries who he saw as insufficiently loyal to him. From bureaus worldwide, this is FSN.

Maybe not today or even next year, but before you know it, you'll be saying, is this all there was? What was all the fuss? Why did I bother?

did I waste it? Why didn't I taste it? You'll have time, 'cause you're gonna die. Yes, it's gonna happen, because it's happened to a lot of people I know. My mother, my father, my loves, the president, the kings, and the pope. They all had hope, and they muttered just before they went, maybe I won't go. Live life like you're gonna die, because you are.

0: gonna die. 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Johnny Cash.
1: Dead.
0: JFK, that guy in the Stones.
1: Dead.
0: Lou Gehrig, Einstein, and Joey Ramone.
1: Joey Ramone.
0: Have I convinced you? Do you read my lips?
1: Dead.
0: This may come as news, but it's time. You're gonna die. You're gonna die. By the time you hear this, I may well.

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It seems to say

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6: Another tale well calculated to keep you in... suspense. The story, The Legend of Robbie. Written for Suspense by Walter Black.
7: Hey, George, you're the nanny. Yeah, that's right, okay.
8: Give me one.
7: Feeling an inside straight, old buddy? Robbie?
8: I'll play these.
7: Uh-oh. Might as well throw our hands in, George.
8: Less gab and more poker, huh, Dutch?
7: Oh, yes, sir. Let's see, I'll take two. Who opened?
8: I did. I'll open for 50.
7: I'll see you.
9: I'm in.
7: George, old buddy, what do you got?
8: Full house. Queens over trays.
7: You hit it, huh? Well, beats me. Robbie?
9: Yep, beats me too.
7: Hey, you win the deal, Lucky.
8: No more tonight, Dutch. Three-handed poker ain't that much fun.
9: Yeah, no more for me either.
7: That's not late.
9: I know, but... I set myself a $5 limit and it's gone.
7: This is a real sensible fella, you know it?
9: Sensible? What's sensible about it? I can't lose money I don't have.
7: Kid, you got the wrong slant. Money's the one thing you can always get more of.
9: Oh, yeah, sure. All I gotta do is walk out of the store with the proceeds.
8: Not a bad idea if you don't get caught.
7: The smart guys don't get caught.
8: Are you kidding? You can pick up a paper any day in the week and read about the ones they get nabbed.
7: Ah, but how about all the ones you never read about? The ones they don't nab. Plenty more get away with it than ever get caught.
8: Says who?
7: Statistics, that's who.
8: It's too late for an argument. Especially when I'll get one at home anyway. Good night, boys.
10: Game on for next week, Dutch?
7: Well, as long as my landlady don't complain.
10: Well, I better be going to...
7: Stick around, have a beer.
10: No, I don't think so, thanks.
7: You don't mind if I have one, do you? You know, kid, It's not a bad idea you got.
9: Idea? What idea?
7: The one about walking out with the take from your supermarket.
9: I was only joking.
7: So? It's still a good idea. A little planning is all it'd take. How much is the market doing a good day?
9: I don't know exactly.
7: What do you mean you don't know? Old man Harris lets you take it down to the night deposit box, don't he?
9: I don't count it on the way.
7: Well, average. How much do you think he averages a day?
9: Maybe 6,000 or 7,000?
7: Not bad for 15 minutes' work. What's the matter? My tie on crooked or something?
9: You're not serious, Dutch.
7: Ain't I?
9: You must be crazy.
7: Well, wait. A little. The normal people are in graveyards.
9: Well, I'm not crazy. If you think I'd take a nickel from Mr. Harris after all he's done for me, you've got another think coming. He's the best friend I got.
7: So?
9: So nothing. I've been with him almost 11 years. I started out making deliveries, and now I'm assistant manager.
7: And you earn 70 bucks a week.
9: I'll have another raise soon.
7: Then you'll be making 72 or 3. Yes, sir. A guy can sure live high off the hog on 72 bucks a week. Lives like a king, can't he?
9: I'm not so old, I can't wait a while.
7: That's the spirit, Robbie. You knock your brains out, and Mr. Harris takes home the dough.
9: Knock it off, will you, Dutch? I don't want to talk about it anymore.
7: Suit yourself, kid. Hey, how's what's her name? You know, that redhead who works with you?
9: Sandra?
7: Yeah, Sandra. What a dish. She gone out with you yet?
9: No.
7: Meaning you haven't asked her? How come?
9: How can I afford to take a girl like her out on what I make?
7: You're not a bad-looking kid, Robbie. Maybe she wouldn't mind just having an ice cream soda and taking a nice long walk. I got an idea. Why don't we double date some night? Don't worry, I'll stake you. I can always win it back from you with poker.
9: I couldn't.
7: Sure you could. Unless, of course, you don't think she'd go out with you.
9: Why wouldn't she?
7: That's what I say. Why wouldn't she? Let's make it for next Saturday, okay?
9: Well, I'll ask her.
7: You do that.
9: Hey, Dutch.
7: Hmm?
9: You weren't, all that crazy stuff about taking the money, you weren't serious, were you?
7: I guess not, kid.
9: Yeah, I never know when you're kidding and when you're not.
7: How could I be serious? After all, you only got to wait another 20, 25 years and the store will be yours, won't it? You'll be rolling in dough by the time you're 55 or 60. Huh? Button your eye, kid.
0: This is Bing Crosby. I'm sure you've seen and heard this slogan. Home is where the hurt is, where multiple sclerosis hits. I'd like to talk to you for a moment about those homes that are hit by MS and closely related diseases. One of them could be a home of a friend or a loved one, or even your own home. Because MS strikes anywhere, anytime. It's simply no respecter of persons. Multiple sclerosis is a crippling, baffling disease of the central nervous system that heaps emotional and financial disaster on top of physical hardship. It's a disease that the victim and his family must learn to live with because its cause and cure have not been found. Now, with so very little known about MS, scientists have to track down anything that is a possible lead. But careful, continuous scientific research takes money. And if money isn't available, a promising lead can't be followed up. Join the fight to conquer multiple sclerosis. Please say yes. And give to the MS Hope Chest today.
4: You know something, Robbie? I've had two drinks and I'm feeling no pain. And when I'm feeling no pain, I like to say what I think. And you know what I think, Robbie? I think you're cute.
9: I think you're beautiful.
4: Did you hear that, Dutch? I'm beautiful.
7: Hey, you telling me or asking me?
4: Am I really, Robbie?
9: The most beautiful girl I ever saw.
4: Oh, if we was alone in this booth, I could thank you in the right way.
7: Just because I got stood up is no reason to make me feel unwelcome. Go ahead and kiss her, Robbie. Can't you see she's dying for you, too?
9: Oh, shut up, will you?
7: He's blushing.
9: I'm not. It's just hot in here.
7: You can say that again.
9: Shut up, I said.
7: Oh, is that a nice way to talk to the man who's paying for your drinks?
4: Oh, how come, Dutch?
7: Oh, Robbie's a little short this month, ain't you, kid?
9: What of it?
4: Gee, I thought, you know, being assistant manager and all, I thought you made out real good.
7: Oh, he does, isn't he? He's got a future, too. That's what Mr. Harris told him, ain't it, kid?
4: Harris, that old windbag. He likes to pay you off in kind words instead of money. A real phony.
9: I thought you liked Mr. Harris.
4: I like money. I like good times and cute fellas. I like having fun. It all takes money.
7: Beautiful and brainy. Why don't we ask Sandra what she thinks of the idea, Robbie?
9: You mean?
7: Sure, why not?
9: But you said you weren't serious.
7: So they send you to jail for talking? How'd you like a month in Florida, honey, or Bermuda, or maybe even Europe?
4: How'd I like the moon, why don't you ask?
7: Oh, this is closer. It's all up to Robbie, too. All he's got to do is walk out some night with the day's proceeds, and some mean old bad guy knocks him on the head in the dark alley, and that's it. Robbie has a bump on his head for a couple of days. So what? And who loses? Harris is insured, ain't he?
9: Shut up, Dutch. Look, I'm sorry, Sandra. I didn't know he'd start all that crazy talk again.
4: What's so crazy about it? Don't look so shocked, sweetie. You heard what Dutch said. Harris is insured. What's so wrong with us having a little money before we're too old to enjoy it? I'd have fallen if it hadn't been for holding on to you. Put your arm around me, sweetie. Oh. You're strong, aren't you?
11: Yeah, I guess I am.
4: I'm sure glad Dutch went on by himself. I thought we'd never be alone.
11: You wanted to be alone with me?
4: What do you think, cutie pie? Come here. You like it?
11: Oh, Sandra, I love you.
4: I love you too, cutie. Come on. There's my rooming house. Oh, hold on to me now. Don't let me fall.
11: Hey, can we stay outside a little while, huh?
4: All right, honey. You know, honey, I like you. I like you a lot. But where does it go from there? I don't want to spend the rest of my life sitting on the front porch of a crummy rooming house.
11: I won't always be making 70 a week.
4: Maybe, maybe not. It's not like he wasn't good looking and everything. But a girl's got to look out for herself, don't she?
11: Why, I can't. I mean, I never stole a nickel in my whole life. I couldn't do it. Especially when Mr. Harris trusts me and depends on me.
4: Sure. Where else could he get somebody to work like you do for the peanut tea patient?
11: Lots of guys don't make any more than I do.
4: I'm not interested in lots of guys, honey. Just in one guy who will show me a real good time.
11: A little while ago, you said...
4: What'd I say?
11: You love me?
4: Sure, sweetie. I'd go for you. But I can't love you if you don't love me.
11: But I do, I do.
4: Money, Robbie. Not talk, money.
11: But I just can't.
4: Okay.
11: Where are you going?
4: To bed. You run along home.
11: But when'll I see you again?
4: Bright and early tomorrow morning at crummy Mr. Harris's crummy supermarket.
11: I mean, for a date.
4: Oh, cutie pie. That all depends on you.

0: Ah, how you doing, Robbie?
1: You alone, Dutch? I gotta talk to you.
0: Come on in. But if it's a loan, kid, I'm flat till payday.
1: It's not a loan.
0: And what's on your mind? Oh, by the way, how's that gorgeous redhead?
1: Huh? Oh, she's okay, I guess.
0: You guess? What's the matter? Aren't you dating her?
1: No.
0: Ah, well, what the heck, kid? There's more where she came from. Maybe the next one won't be so hipped on money in good times.
1: Dutch, that idea you had.
0: What idea is that, kid? I get so many
1: about the supermarket.
0: Oh, that one.
1: How can you be sure to be safe? How can we get away with it?
0: Can't miss, kid. How long you been taking the money to the night deposit?
1: Oh, 2 years about.
0: Friday's a big day for the store, ain't it?
1: Yeah.
0: You stay open late. Huh? When do you hit the night deposit on Fridays?
1: 10:30, 10:45.
0: Street's pretty deserted.
1: Yeah.
0: How come you ain't never been held up before?
1: I don't know.
0: That's the whole answer in a nutshell. You don't know? Because there ain't any reason. You've just been lucky. Well, what's to say you're going to stay lucky? Any night you could have been mugged, right? Could have been hurt bad, maybe even killed, right?
1: Yeah, I guess.
0: No guess about it. You've just been lucky. Okay, so next Friday you won't be. It's that simple. You're walking alone, minding your own business. I drive up, jump out, give you a tap on the head so it looks good to the cops, grab the bag of money, and take off like a wounded eagle. Later on, we make the split. Nothing to it.
1: Well, the cops, won't they ask me questions?
0: Sure, and you answered them. Two guys mugged you. You never even saw them. They're going to call you a liar? How can they prove different? You're a solid citizen, good rep. You said yourself Harris trusts you. And don't worry about him. He ain't going to lose. He's insured.
1: How we spend the money?
0: We don't. Not for a nice long time. And we do it real gradual so nobody gets suspicious. That's where most guys get fouled up. They can't wait. But we can. Maybe we put it in a couple of banks, let it build up a little interest. Anyways, we can worry about that later.
1: When do you...
0: I know what you mean. This Friday.
1: That soon?
0: You're going to wait till your redhead finds another guy? This Friday. Now, you just go on like you've been doing. Don't do anything different. You leave the rest to me.

0: I guess that does it for this Friday, Robbie.
1: Yes, sir.
0: You got the checks totaled separate?
1: Yes, sir.
0: Deposit slips made out?
1: Yes, sir.
0: What's your figure?
1: $7,484.
0: And 39 cents. Yeah, sounds like chicken feed, maybe, but it builds up, Robbie. Don't you ever forget that.
1: No, sir.
0: Something the matter with you?
1: Huh? Oh, no, Mr. Harris.
0: All afternoon and evening, you've been acting like a man with problems. Something on your mind, Robbie?
1: Oh, I just got a little headache, that's all.
0: Well, you better take something for that when you get home.
1: Yes, sir.
0: Okay, now, here's the bag. Huh? Now, mind you, don't forget the deposit slips.
1: Oh, I won't, Mr. Harris.
0: No, because you did once. You can't be too careful, young fella.
1: No, sir.
0: Now, you can go ahead. I'll lock up. And don't spend that money all at once, huh? Hey, Robbie. I'm not quite as dumb as I look. You're not fooling me. You're worried about that raise I promised you, right?
1: Yeah, I guess I am.
0: Well, you got no need to be. Starting next week, there'll be an extra $2 in your pay envelope, okay?
1: Yes, sir. Thanks.
0: You've earned it. You're a good boy, Robbie. You and me, we make a good team.

0: Over here, old buddy.
1: Okay, let's get it over with.
2: Hold it, Dutch.
1: What's the matter? You got the dough?
2: I can't.
1: You ain't backing out now.
2: Look, I'm scared, Dutch. I'm scared. I'm scared I might say something wrong to the police. Do I have to be left here all alone? Can't we do it some other way?
1: This is what I get for working with punks. No, we can't do it some other way. Now, give me the dough.
2: Please, Dutch, take me with you.
1: No.
2: Please, I'm scared. Let me go with you.
1: All right, punk, in the car.
2: Thanks, Dutch. We'll work something out.
1: Shut up and let's get going.

0: Dutch.
1: Hmm?
0: I know you're sore at me. Hey, Dutch, where are we going? We're already out of the city limits. Oh, what do we do now, huh? You thought of something else? You got another plan, Dutch? Why are we stopping out here?
2: I'll tell you, punk. Because we got some unfinished business.
0: You mean the money? You get half. You don't have to worry.
2: I ain't worried, but half ain't enough. I want it all.
0: But you said...
2: That redhead's expensive, kid. You ought to know that.
0: Sandra?
2: Who else? You didn't really think it was you she wanted, did you? See, this is the way it really is, kid. Sandra and me, we set you up for this. We couldn't have taken a chance on that crazy conscience of yours. In 48 hours, you'd have spilled the whole thing to the cops. So you're going to get mugged all the way. You wouldn't have been able to talk to the cops, not ever. I should have figured on you turning chicken. Well, it ain't too late. I won't drive back and dump you by the bank. This is just as good. We're going to have a little accident. Just a little change in plans.
0: Well, let's make it a big change in plans, Dutch old buddy, old kid.
2: Huh? Hey!
0: Surprised to see the gun? You know, I bought it at a pawn shop in your name. After all, you know, you're too big for me to handle alone. I need help. Hold it. That's better. Let's get going, old buddy.
2: Where?
0: Straight ahead. I'll tell you where to turn.

0: Take the next right.
1: What are you going to do? Now, listen, kid. I was just testing you, you know? Seeing how you'd stand up under pressure. I wasn't serious. It's all a gag, you know?
0: Ah, sure I know, Dutch. But I am serious. Turn here. Want to hear my plan, Dutch?
1: You ain't got the guts to kill anybody.
0: You're so wrong. You and Sandra set me up. I set you up. And Sandra doesn't worry me. You know, she'll go where the money is. I'm not worried about her. Hey, Dutch, notice this canvas bag? Just like this one with all the beautiful money in it, isn't it? You know what's in the extra bag? Some old tired dollar bills and bank deposit slips. And you know what? They're all burned to a crisp. But the police will still be able to tell what they were. They're very good at that kind of thing. They'll find them when they find you and the car all burned up at the bottom of the cliff. The cliff straight ahead, Dutch. Slow down. Isn't that a wonderful plan, Dutch? You know, I'll be a hero. I tried to fight you and keep you from getting the money, but you were too strong. I barely managed to jump out of the car before it went over. Oh, don't worry. I'll have plenty of bruises and cuts. Maybe even a broken ankle to back me up.
1: You can't rob me. It ain't human.
0: But it's foolproof. Steering left-handed isn't as easy as I thought. Where's the clip edge? Ah, there it is. Okay, now put her in second. Matches, just in case it don't burn. Now I'd better open the door. Now, make sure I got the right bag. And hey, he's fallen on it. I gotta get it. He's too heavy. I can't move it. But I got to. It's my money. It's mine.

0: I just can't get over it. Poor Robbie.
1: Gee, all we girls are sure going to miss him, Mr. Harris.
0: Nobody will miss him like me. Why, I was even planning to turn the place over to him one day.
1: My.
0: But you know something, Sandra? It wasn't all in vain. Robbie's getting killed along with that thug.
1: How do you mean?
0: Well, it proved how right I was to trust him. Why, he could have saved his own life, maybe, if he hadn't been fighting, trying to get back my money. No, Sir Sandra, you just don't find many young fellas like that. He was a hero, Robbie was, and I, for one, won't ever forget him.
1: Me either. Mr. Harris?
0: Hmm?
1: Would you think I was awful forward if I said you remind me a lot of Robbie?
0: I do?
1: Oh, yes, sir. Except, of course, you're more mature and kind of stronger. Maybe I shouldn't tell you. But I think a girl ought to tell a man how she feels about him. Don't you, Mr. Harris?
2: Suspense. You've been listening to The Legend of Robbie, written for Suspense by Walter Black. In a moment, the names of our players and a word about next week's story of Suspense.
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2: Heard in tonight's story were Larry Robinson as Robbie, George Matthews as Dutch, Joan Loring as Sandra, and Eric Dressler as Mr. Harris.

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1: What's in a name? A name is an identity, its meaning, and history. Washington State is full of such meaning and history. From the towering beauty of Tahoma to the serene waters of the Puget Sound, we will delve into the meanings of the names of the places that define our city, region, and state. This is our history. This is our sound. Aberdeen. Aberdeen is at the mouth of the Chehalis and Wishka Rivers, at the east end of Grays Harbor in southwest Grays Harbor County. An important forest products city, it was founded in 1867 by Samuel Benn. The name was chosen by B.A. Seaborg, who established fish packing plants at Aberdeen and at Iwako in Pacific County. He objected to the name Wishka and named the place for Aberdeen, Scotland. Edwin Van Sickle wrote that the second family in the Aberdeen area was the James B. Stewarts, who arrived in September 1875. Quote, Mrs. Stewart was born December 22, 1847, as Jean Brodie Kelman in Aberdeen, Scotland. She was instrumental in having Sam Benn name his new town, Aberdeen. This information was provided by the Tacoma Public Library's online digital collections. 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
4: 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Hello, Hilltop. My name is Nick Kennedy, and this is the KTQA concert calendar for May 4th through May 17th, 2026. And if you're listening to this over terrestrial radio, there's a good chance that you're also driving as well. No jokes or silliness here. Just a reminder to drive safely. Keep your phone in your pocket. Check your blind spots before changing lanes. Stop for pedestrians at all intersections. Don't tailgate, and for the love of all that is delicious and deep fried, stop driving ridiculously fast down residential streets. And yes, I consider streets like 6th, South 9th, South 11th, Ernest S. Brazil, South 15th, and MLK to be residential streets. People live there. People walk there. Slow the f*** down. And on that last point, I am especially talking to members of the local constabulary. Whether or not there are lights or sirens on, it's a pretty common occurrence to see local cops speeding upwards of 20 over the limit down these streets. I really don't give a flying f*** how many lives you cops think you save every day. What you are doing is reckless and unsafe. In my humble opinion, if city leadership had any guts at all, they'd hold local law enforcement to the same standard that they allow law enforcement to hold us to. I don't know about you, but if I get pulled over for doing 6 over the limit, I think the same should happen to our uniformed neighbors. And for the record, no, I didn't get pulled over recently. I think the last time I got pulled over was about 15 years ago, and that was for a burnt out headlight. I'm just really sick of seeing people tasked with keeping us safe, acting with impunity because they know they will face no consequences. Also, let's face it, a tiny 47-year-old French city car with only about 50 horsepower ain't breaking any speed records, so I don't have to worry about speeding. But enough talk about potentially hypocritical law enforcement culture. Let's see who's playing in Tacoma over the next couple weeks, shall we? On Thursday the 7th at Real Art, Palettes, All Hype, Summer Stars, and Everything's Fine. Doors at 7, show at 7:30. That one is all ages. At the Spanish Ballroom, Midnight Bourbon and Joel Astley. Doors at 6, show at 7. That is all ages. On Friday the 8th at the New Frontier, The Darts. No other info about any other bands playing on this night. Are there any other bands playing? No f***ing clue. Doors open at 8, show starts at 9. That one is 21 and over. Also on Friday, May 8th, Clear the Chaos, Absolutist, Ghosts of the Pacific, and Tharsis Rise at Real Art. Sorry, almost forgot to show the venue on that one. Doors at 6:30, show at 7. That one is all ages. On Saturday the 9th at the Airport, Joel Gibson Jr. with Hell on Wheels. Doors at 7, show at 8. That is 21 and over. At Real Art, Four Dead Seasons, Primordial Atrocity, Cryptoxic Mortality, Hostile Machines, and Kapala. Doors open at 7:30, show starts at 8, and that one is all ages. At Slice of Life Pizza down on Pacific Ave, Stargazy Pie, Mismanaged, Surreal, and Nimi. 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On Sunday the 10th at the Spanish Ballroom, a matinee show, Mimosas for Mother's Day, featuring performances by Gina Bellevaux and Irina McLaren. 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On Monday the 11th at Real Art, Verota, Godshell, Vanished, and Craxis. Doors at 6:30, show at 7, that one is all ages. On Wednesday the 13th at the Airport, Dazzling Killman with Yellfire and Ravenswood. Doors open at 7, show starts at 8, that one is all ages. at the Spanish Ballroom, Koto Jazz in Yokata. 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On Thursday the 14th at the airport, Jizza featuring Funky Nomads. Doors at 7, show at 8, that is 21 and over. At Jazz Bones, Eel Salad, OK Tiger, and Stargazy Pie. 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On Friday the 15th at Jazz Bones, Dean Johnson and the Kimball Superstars are playing. Doors open at 7, music starts at 8, that is 21 and over. At Real Art, Grit City Punks presents Terror in Tacoma 2, featuring performances from Sunbather Die, Storm Boy, Anti-Summer, Downsize, and Surreal. 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At the Valley, Ace Inhibitor, Dum Dums, and Nick Millward from the band The Riff Brokers. 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On Saturday the 16th at the New Frontier, Jupe Jupe, Man Woman, and Mechanical Plague. 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At Slice of Life Pizza, Hate Street, The Cassanos, The Proteges, and Honeyed. 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At the Valley, Heartless Sweetwater is playing at 8 p.m., that is 21 and over. 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Doors at 6, show at 7, that one is 21 and over. And that's all I got for you right now. 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

0: Come in. Welcome. I'm E.G. Marshall. The early bird, we are told from childhood on, catches the worm. This is good advice, but only for birds. Worms, by inference, should sleep late. Now, this is perfectly obvious and rather well known. However, there is a problem of identity. You see, most people really don't know who they are, birds or worms. That's why, for so many of us, the timing is always off.
1: He killed her. Shouldn't he be arrested?
0: Arrested? Karma, he doesn't exist.
1: What are you saying?
0: She don't exist. He's a television show, TV. They're not real people.
1: They are, too.
0: Our mystery drama, Fan Mail, was written especially for the Mystery Theater by Sam Dan and stars Terry Keane and Ann Williams. 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I'll be back shortly with Act One.
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0: God, said Mr. Leo Tolstoy, sees the truth, but waits. We, on the other hand, being considerably less than divine, are apt to register impatience, which sometimes erupts within us and impels us to a course of action which we usually will have cause to regret. However, all this is the price we pay for being human, or at any rate, one of the many prices. Listen, somebody is very angry.
1: I want that money.
2: What money?
1: Hand it over.
2: You'll only drink it up.
1: I said hand it over.
2: No, I worked for that money.
1: Now you give it to me.
2: It's mine.
1: You give me that money before I...
2: Look, lay one hand on me. One finger. I'll call the police.
1: You just try it.
2: Get out of here.
1: This is my house.
2: Your house? Who pays the rent?
1: Oh, somebody's been steaming you up.
2: I said get out.
1: Who? Who is he?
2: Nobody.
1: You're a liar.
2: Don't you ever hit me again.
1: Who's the guy?
2: There's no one.
1: You're lying.
2: No, I made a vow to love, honor, and obey.
1: I'll beat it out of you.
2: No, not this time.
1: Put down that phone.
2: You take one more step and I'll call the cops.
1: I said put down that phone.
2: Look, I'm warning you. No, let go of me. Let
1: you
2: go.
1: Drop that phone.
2: No, let go.
1: Call the cops on me, will you?
3: Operator.
1: Margo, get up. Come on, get up. You don't have to give me all the money, just some of it.
3: Operator.
1: Look, maybe 50 bucks, huh? And I'll go away. I won't bother you anymore. I know I said that to you before, but this time I mean it. Margo?
3: Operator.
1: Margo?
4: All right, kids, all right. That's the thing.
2: Whew, did I fall okay?
4: Like a dying swan, Eleanor.
1: I think I was a little too vicious, Peyton.
4: Oh, no, Furry, you were perfect.
1: Felt like a wild beast.
4: They're going to love you out there, baby.
1: I'll be the most hated man in America.
4: And that's love. You know, those women watching, they enjoy watching a virile brute. Your fortune is made. You'll be responsible for at least 10 million dreams tonight.
2: Well, how long am I going to be in the hospital?
4: How long?
2: Mm-hmm.
4: You're not going to the hospital, Eleanor.
2: Not going to the hospital? Oh, I understood a long period of treatment and convalescence would enable us to use a medical locale, and I could be involved with the problems of nurses and interns.
4: Yeah, that was the idea, but it's been changed, Eleanor.
2: What's been changed?
4: You know, the storyline.
2: How has it been changed?
4: Well, like this fight you just had with Joe, well, tomorrow we open with a doctor, and the doctor pronounces you dead.
2: What?
4: Well, Joe just killed you.
2: Joe killed me?
4: Yes, in this terrible fit of rage.
2: Then I'm dead? I mean, Margot's dead?
4: Well, that's what I've been telling you.
2: And I'm off the show.
4: Kind of stand to reason.
2: After 12 years. 12 years of... Well, I'm going to see Bill Harrison.
4: Well, Bill is in Hollywood.
2: Well, I'll be on the next plane.
4: Look, Eleanor, the decision was made a month ago. You...
2: Oh. I see. And nobody had the guts to tell me.
4: Now, honey, it would have been like the Battle of the Bulge around here. This way, things ran smoothly.
2: Are you going to continue on the show, Perry?
4: He's been getting the fan mail. He's put the juice back in the ratings.
2: Are you going to continue, Perry?
1: Well, darling, they asked me.
2: They asked you? Who got you on the show originally?
1: Eleanor, we've been around long enough to understand.
2: No, and you knew about this. You did, didn't you?
1: Yes, I knew.
2: You didn't tell me?
1: It was told to me in strict confidence.
2: Confidence? I'm your wife.
1: Eleanor, where are you going?
2: Out.
1: Eleanor.
2: Take your hands off me.
1: You've no reason to get
2: upset. Look, if I stay here one more minute, I'll kill you.
1: Eleanor, you know this happens all the time.
2: I'll probably kill you anyhow.
5: Hey, give me a tuna salad with lettuce, and you got any chicken soup left, Irma? Irma, what's the matter with you?
4: Hey, Irma, you okay? Hey, what you crying about, huh? Last time I seen somebody stand there crying like you are, quiet with just the tears running down their cheeks, it was because somebody died. Oh, did someone die?
2: Margo.
4: Margo? Who is Margo?
2: Joe killed her.
4: Joe?
2: Her husband.
4: Oh. Were they friends of yours?
2: She was. She was my dearest friend for 12 years. How I admired that woman. She was like a sister to me.
4: And Joe killed her, huh? Well, he will go to jail. Maybe get the chairs. That he's back now, you know, I think.
2: Well, it's my only consolation. That animal must be destroyed.
4: When did it happen?
2: When? Just 5 minutes ago.
4: 5 minutes ago?
2: I saw it with my own two eyes.
4: But you've been here since noon. How could you...
2: I saw it happen on the TV.
4: Wait, you mean a guy murders his wife and he's on TV? Wait a minute.
2: Millions of people saw it happen.
4: Well, how could this...
2: Carlos, it was on the program.
4: The program?
2: Crossroads.
4: Crossroads for crying out loud. For a second there, you had me going. You're talking about some silly soap opera. Is that what you're talking about?
2: She's dead, Carlos. She's dead.
4: Listen, Irma, you... look, I am sorry.
2: But she was a saint. Why did he kill her?
4: Irma, I don't know. He's the brakes.
2: The chair is too good for him.
4: Look, we're going to have the early supper trade right away. You think you can kind of pull yourself together? Well, maybe since you feel so bad, you want to go home?
2: No. I'll carry on. You called for a tuna salad, lettuce, tomato, mayo, and toast, a cup of chicken noodles.
4: That's my Irma.
2: That's how Margot would want it. Hey, Carlos?
1: Yeah, baby?
2: Listen, I'm going to take my half hour off, okay?
1: Sure, it's quiet now.
2: I'm going to bring the TV into the back room.
1: Oh. Oh, yeah, why not?
2: And, I don't want to be disturbed.
1: Okay.
2: Yesterday, they caught him.
1: They caught who?
2: Joe.
1: Joe.
2: Joe, who killed his wife, Margot.
1: Oh, yeah, Joe, sure.
2: The cops have him. He's in the station house.
1: Ah, that's good.
2: And here's where it begins.
1: Where what begins, Ron?
2: Justice. The long march of justice.
1: Oh, yeah. Well, that's fine.
2: The only way her death will have any meaning.
1: Whose death?
2: Whose death are we talking about? Margot's death.
1: Oh, yeah, Margot. Yeah, that's right, Margot.
2: You see,
1: yeah.
2: Carlos, Joe must pay.
1: True the news, I agree.
2: He has violated man's law and God's commandment.
1: Hey, that's a heavy bundle to carry.
2: You know, I thought about it. Margot had to die.
1: She did?
2: She had to die for you and for me.
1: Well, listen, I mean, she didn't have to die on my account, exactly.
2: Oh, but she did. We have become a casual. Is that the word?
1: I don't know.
2: Yeah, I remember reading it. Casual in our acceptance of sin. Isn't that so?
1: Well,
2: we have, believe me.
1: I believe you.
2: And we forget the laws, both human and divine. And so, a sacrifice must be made.
1: Yeah. The what?
2: A sacrifice. You know, the ancient heathens made sacrifices all the time.
1: Is that a fact?
2: Yeah. So they could feel close to God. You understand?
1: Irma, I see you're
2: and
1: losing
2: so
1: me.
2: So Margot was sacrificed in order that we should pause. And remember right from wrong. And punish the transgressor. And that's what's going to happen today.
1: Well, sure, I'm with you, Irma.
2: I'll be ready to go back to work 3:30 sharp.
6: Okay, Mr. Davis, now let's hear your story.
7: My story? Well, I came home, Lieutenant.
6: What time was this?
7: Oh, it must have been sometime after 5:00.
2: That's not true.
6: Go on.
7: I went around the back. I had mud on my shoes, so... Well, the first thing I noticed, the kitchen door was open. That seemed strange, so I went in and...
6: Yeah?
7: Well, there she was, laying on the floor.
2: That's a lie. It's a lie.
7: It was all covered with blood. I kneeled down beside her. She was dead.
8: It isn't true.
7: I could see the ring was missing from her finger, the gold wedding ring that I gave her, and the watch. That was gone from her wrist.
8: You took them. You took them yourself.
7: The purse was laying right there on the floor, and it was empty, but she'd been paid just that day, and it should have had over $100 in it.
8: You stole it.
6: And you believe some intruder killed her for her money?
7: Well, that's what I have to believe.
8: Don't ask him what he believes. He's a liar. He's a murderer.
6: Now we have to ask you this question. Where were you at 4 o'clock, which has been said as the time of your wife's death?
7: Where was I?
8: You were there, in the house. You killed
6: her. What I'm asking is, do you have an alibi?
8: He was there.
7: Let me see it. Around 3, I stopped off at Jerry's bar.
8: It's a lie. He was in the
6: house. How long did you stay there?
7: Oh, let me see. Must have been until about 5:10.
6: You sure of that?
7: Yeah, I'll tell you how I know. We were waiting there to hear the results of the 7th race on the radio.
6: And then?
8: You actually believe him?
7: Well, then.
8: Don't.
7: Then I walked home. I mean, it's only a couple of blocks. You can ask Jerry.
8: Jerry? Jerry's a receiver for stolen goods, a fence, a dope pusher. He and Joe must have been together in one shady deal after another. How can you believe Jerry?
7: If there's anything I can do to help catch this wild animal.
8: Ah, shut up.
7: That killed that thing who was my wife.
8: You killed her. You killed her.
6: All right, Joe, that's all.
8: That's all.
7: You mean I can go?
6: Just be available for questioning in case you need it.
8: He's walking out. You can't do that, Lieutenant. He's the killer. Don't let him get away with it. You can't. You can't.
9: Hey, Erdma. What is it? What's the matter?
8: He's going to get away with it. He's going to get away with murder.
9: Erdma, I can hear you screaming all the way out front. Get a hold of yourself.
8: He's getting away with murder.
9: Now, Erdma, he...
8: No. He has to pay for it. Somebody has to make him pay for it.
0: Do you remember a popular song, "Somebody Loves Me, I Wonder Who"? Well, Joe in the TV script or Perry in real life could rewrite those lyrics to "Somebody Hates Me." Irma's emotions have been steamed to the boiling point, but don't jump to conclusions too quickly. Act 2 in just a few moments. "I know is what I read in the papers," said Mr. Will Rogers. Well, that's what he knew. On the other hand, what do we know? For so many of us, all we know is what we see on a screen, in a motion picture theater, or at home on our television. These moving shadows have become our only reality. Well, what is reality, anyhow?
10: Hey, now, Irma, baby. The first thing you want to do is just be calm.
8: How can I be calm?
10: How about if I make you a nice cup of tea?
8: He is getting away with murder.
10: Maybe I put a little shot in it?
8: How can they permit it?
10: Permit what?
8: He murdered Margot.
10: Are you sure?
8: Am I sure? I saw it happen on the television.
10: Okay.
8: Now the police pick him up, and what do they do?
10: How about...
8: They let him go.
10: What? Did they put him on the grill?
8: Grill. Some grill. Butter wouldn't melt in that homicide lieutenant's mouth.
10: What do you expect? You can't have no police brutality. You know what I mean? How would he look on TV?
8: But they let him go. Why?
10: Well, it's because maybe they didn't have nothing on him.
8: But he did it, and then he emptied her purse. He took the cash. He tore the ring off her finger and the watch off her wrist.
10: Now, Irma, look. You see, they figured they need the evidence. You can't arrest the guy without the evidence now, can you?
8: But he's guilty. Don't they know he's guilty?
10: Sure they do. What do you think? They're stupid. You got to be careful, Irma. You put this guy on trial without you got the real evidence. You know what happens? The jury has to say not guilty. And then he's out of it. You can't never try him again.
8: Why not?
10: Because he's what they call double jeopardy. You see, you can't try a guy for the same thing twice.
8: But they ain't even going to try him once.
10: They are, Irma, baby. Believe me, they are.
8: Are you sure, Carlos?
10: Oh, they're just giving him rope. You know why? So he can hang himself.
8: Is that what it is?
10: Sure. You think they want to let him get away with murder? See, that. Now, don't you feel better?
8: Yeah, Carlos. I feel much better.
1: Helena?
11: Well, look who's here.
1: How'd the audition go?
11: I don't know.
2: I didn't go. Hey, that rhymes. Maybe I've got a new career, writing lyrics.
1: You drunk?
2: No, I wouldn't say that. I've had a drink or two, but still got a ways to go before I could actually be considered drunk.
1: Why don't you go to the audition?
2: To tell you the truth, I was very busy.
1: Oh, doing what?
2: Thinking. And I came to some very interesting conclusions. Do you care to hear them?
1: Eleanor, now listen to me. You've got to get hold of yourself.
2: Oh, do I?
1: Your entire career is going down the drain.
2: Yes. That's probably true.
1: Then why can't you realize...
2: Now, let me tell you what I really realize. Oh, wait. Excuse me. Have to refill this little glass? Pour you one?
1: No, thank you.
2: Ooh, more for me. Now, where were we? Ah, my career going down the drain. You know who pulled the plug? You did.
1: I did?
2: You helped them cut my throat.
1: What did I do?
2: You were part of the plot.
1: What plot?
2: For one solid month, I was given a dummy set of scripts to read while all along a new storyline was being created. And you were part of
1: it. Would it have made sense for both of us to be out of work? One of us has to have
2: well,
1: a job.
2: Well, you made sure that one of us was you.
1: Suppose you knew. What could you have done about it?
2: I have friends at the agency, with the clients, the network. I have favors I could have called.
1: Eleanor, you had friends, and you've run out of favors.
2: That is a lie.
1: You're washed up.
2: How dare you?
1: I dare because I love you.
2: Oh, love?
1: Yes. You're not the toast of Broadway anymore, Eleanor. George Bernard Shaw is dead. You can't play Joan of Arc any longer. And you've got to forget you're a great actress because nobody cares.
2: Well, I have got a public. They care.
1: Is that a fact? You were just killed off on a soap opera. Now, who's losing sleep over it? Life and the world go on, and you've got to change.
2: Change?
1: Yes. You have to stop doing producers a favor by acting in their shows. You have to think in terms of character parts. You've got to sharpen your delivery.
2: You presume to lecture me. I taught you everything you know. What were you? A cheap slapstick comedian. I made an actor out of you.
1: Well, at least I was ready, willing, and able to change. Are you?
2: Well, you were always jealous of my success.
1: Oh, come on.
2: You out to destroy me. You plotted to get me off that show. I'm going to kill you.
1: Eleanor.
2: Yes. I'll
1: Eleanor, put down that knife.
2: No.
1: Eleanor.
2: You deserve to die.
1: Eleanor, for God's sake, put it down. Now, stop that.
2: Let go of my arm. Now, let go.
1: Drop that knife.
2: Let go.
1: No, I said drop it. Let that knife fall from your hand.
2: No, I have to kill you.
1: Drop it. It's gotten into you.
2: I'm drunk.
1: You picked up that knife. You were actually going to stab me.
2: What happened to me when I get drunk? I hate you so much when I'm drunk. I want to kill you.
1: Eleanor.
2: I don't know what I'm doing.
1: But why? Why?
2: Because you're no good.
1: Eleanor.
2: And you're younger than I am. You can still play romantic leads.
1: Oh, come on, darling.
2: I'm washed up.
1: No, you're not.
2: You said...
1: Well, what I meant was... It's the liquor. You've got to give it up.
2: I need it.
1: Eleanor, you could still get almost any part you want.
2: I noticed you said almost.
1: Well, it's just that the producers here and on the coast, they're scared of
2: you. No, that's a lie. This is a plot.
1: All right, it's a plot.
2: You admit it.
1: There's a terrible plot.
2: Yes.
1: And you know whose it is? Nature's. Nature's, because she schemes against all of us and makes us grow older. With every passing year, she drains the color from our face and sucks the marrow out of our bones. Nature, she's behind it.
2: I'm tired, Terry. Don't want to go to sleep.
1: All right, but promise me you'll go on the wagon.
2: I'll think about it.
1: Promise.
2: Please.
1: No, you've got to promise.
2: Don't make me promise.
1: Try.
2: Try. Okay, sure, all right. That I can do. I can try.
10: Here I want a meatloaf special, one roast turkey white meat, and a chef salad.
1: Irma, what are you staring at?
8: You lied to me, Carlos.
1: I lied to you? Would I ever do a thing like that?
8: You lied.
1: Where? When?
8: You said the cops were really after Joe.
1: Oh, what? They are?
8: Well, they're not. You said Joe would pay for murdering Margot. Well,
1: he will.
8: He won't. He even got a promotion at the factory, and he's going to marry the foreman's sister. So there was no justice. He got away with it.
1: Nobody gets away with murder.
8: Joe did.
1: But his conscience, you see. His conscience, it's killing.
8: I don't see that.
1: It's going to come up and haunt him, you see. Maybe 5-10 years from now, someday it's got to come out. I mean, he'll really have a lot to lose. Like, maybe he was going to take over the whole factory and become a millionaire. And boom! Suddenly, he is stripped of everything.
8: I don't believe that.
1: Okay. But the fact is, there is nothing we can do about it.
8: Is that what you believe?
1: What do you mean, Irma? Is that what I believe?
8: You believe that people should be permitted to get away with murder.
1: What? No, I don't think...
8: Marco was an angel. You don't know. You could never know what was in that woman's heart. And this bum, he just murders her?
1: Hey, come on, Irma. It's just a story.
8: I looked into that woman's eyes, and she was a person. I mean, a real, live person. And that Joe. Oh, no, Carlos. He will not get away with it. Not while I have one breath left in my body.
1: At least...
8: Are you wanted a meatloaf special, a roast turkey white meat, and a chef salad?
1: Irma... I wish you'd get over this thing.
8: I'm sorry it bothers you, Carlos. I won't talk about it in front of you anymore.
4: Ah, there you are, Perry. Oh,
11: sorry I'm late.
4: Ah, it's nothing serious. Well, shall I order for you?
11: Just ginger ale will be fine.
4: I see.
11: What do you see?
4: One lush enough in the family? Huh? No. Don't take offense.
11: No, I can't afford to. Because I want to ask you a favor.
4: The answer is no.
11: You don't even know what it is.
4: But I do. You want me to find a job for Eleanor.
11: Why is the answer no?
4: The answer, my friend, lies in that bottle.
11: I know.
4: Oh, come on. How could you ask me to take a chance?
11: She drinks because she doesn't have a job. Now, if somebody would just trust her with a part, it would be the most fantastic therapy in the world.
4: Perry, honey, I'm not running a sanitarium.
11: I know that, Peyton, but look what I've done for Crossroads.
4: Look at what it's done for you.
11: All right, I'm a star. So, I want a favor.
4: Perry, in our world, you become a star overnight. You know that. But you may find out you can also become an unstar just as quickly.
11: Look, I know that she can't come back on our show, but Billy has two other soaps, and he does specials. Now, he listens to you when it comes to casting.
4: Because, baby, he knows he can trust me.
11: Peyton, please. She has to have a job.
4: That's her problem.
11: No, it's my problem. Look, she's got to stop drinking. I mean, lately... Well, she becomes violent when she's had a few too many.
4: Violent?
11: Yes. I mean, she wants to kill me, Peyton. She's already taken a knife to me.
4: A knife?
11: I had to fight for my life.
4: No.
11: Come, please. Please believe me. Sometimes late at night after I've gone to bed, she gets up and she very quietly hits the bottle. Now, one night, if she's drunk enough and if I'm asleep, and if she gets into that murderous mood...
4: Kid, you really do have a problem.
11: Will you help me, Peyton?
4: Well, I'll try, Perry. I'll see what I can scare up.
0: Talk about the sword of Damocles, that lethal weapon that hung suspended by a hair. Our friend Perry seems to have a similar arrangement with a bottle of liquor. On the face of it, he might benefit by two pieces of advice. First, hide the whiskey. Second, become a very light sleeper. However, there's a third possibility. But for that, we have a third act. It unfolds shortly. Art, we are told, must imitate life. But more and more in our society, life imitates art. Actors who play doctors on the screen are often solicited for medical advice. Classically, it's been the actor's task to create an illusion. But now, he actually creates reality. Well, now, reality and illusion may become all mixed up, even for an actor. Perry Stanhope, a very good actor, is asleep, somewhere on the borderline of consciousness and slumber. Is he dreaming, or is it real? Is a woman actually approaching his bed with a knife in her hand? Is it a dream, or has she actually raised the knife high above her head and plunged it down, deep down into his heart?
5: Here, give me a Western sandwich, a stack of wheat, some two poached eggs. You got it?
8: I got it. What do you ask? Do I always have it?
5: Oh, sure. It's just lately you've been, you know, worried about things. Oh, by the way, this guy Joe, the one you got it in for?
8: Yeah, the man's a criminal, a killer.
5: Well, you know what? He's gone.
8: Yeah?
5: He got his. He won't be around no more.
8: Is that so?
5: Well, I mean, not Joe exactly, but the fellow that plays him, this Perry Stanhope.
8: Yeah?
5: The guy was killed last night.
8: He was?
5: I just heard it on the radio. He was stabbed to death in his sleep.
8: Why are you telling me this?
5: I don't know. I thought you might be interested.
8: I was only interested in justice. And now it's all over.
5: What is all over?
8: Joe killed Margot, and now Joe has killed himself.
5: But Joe was not killed.
8: He wasn't?
5: No, Irma, for crying out loud, an actor was killed. An actor named Perry Stanhope.
8: Is that a fact? Well, this afternoon, you just tune in Crossroads, and you'll see there's no more Joe. He's dead.
4: I'm afraid it's my fault, Sergeant.
12: Your fault, sir?
4: Yes, Sergeant Freeman. I think maybe I could have prevented.
12: How?
4: Well, his wife, Eleanor, had become a heavy drinker when she was drunk. She wanted to kill him.
12: And how do you know this, Mr. Forster?
4: He told me. Perry told me. He said she had already picked up a knife in a drunken fury and attempted to stab him.
12: When was this?
4: About a week, 10 days ago.
12: And why do you say it's your fault?
4: Well, he said the thing that could sober her up would be a job, and he asked me to try to get her one.
12: And you did not?
4: Well, I tell you, maybe I really didn't believe him. I don't know. I mean, what he asked of me wasn't easy to do. But maybe I didn't try hard enough.
12: She actually tried to stab him?
4: Sergeant, she hated him. She held him responsible for her, her downfall.
12: Mrs. Stanhope, on at least one occasion, you were heard to threaten your husband.
8: I did?
12: Yes, you were at the studio with your husband. You were on your way out, and you said, "If I stay here one more minute, I'll kill you." Then you added, "I'll probably kill you anyhow." Now, don't you remember saying that?
8: I was angry.
12: Did you say it?
8: My whole world had collapsed.
12: Did you say it?
8: You don't know how I felt.
12: Did you say it?
8: I didn't mean
12: it. But you said it.
8: There's so many times when you... We say so many things.
12: Did you ever pick up a knife and try to kill your husband?
8: No.
12: Think carefully, Mrs. Stanhope. Your husband reported such an incident.
8: I don't remember.
12: Then that's not the same answer as no.
8: I've been drinking a great deal more than is good for me. And when I reach a certain point,
12: Yes?
2: I sort of black out. I just don't remember what I do or say.
12: Then it is possible that you could have reached that point last night and murdered your husband.
2: No.
12: Why not? You just admitted you don't know what to do when you're in a certain state.
2: I couldn't do anything that's against my basic principles.
12: Oh, what are your basic principles, Mrs. Stanhope?
2: I truly believe I am not capable of committing murder.
12: But you already tried to. And only your husband's superior strength saved his life.
2: Well, that's if you believe Peyton Forsney's story.
12: Should I doubt it? Why would he lie to me?
2: Because he hates me. He was the one who got me fired from the lead on Crossroads.
12: Oh, well, that's not the way he tells it.
2: Well, naturally.
12: Actually, it was the client who wanted you out of there because of your drinking problem.
2: That's a lie.
12: I spoke with the client, Mr. Williamson. He corroborates Mr. Forsney's story.
2: Don't you see? It's a plot. A plot. They're all against me. They're all against me. That's why they murdered my darling Perry, because he knew the truth. He would have exposed them.
12: Mrs. Stanhope, you really don't believe that, do you? Oh, where were you last night?
2: I was home in my room.
12: I see.
2: What do you see? Perry and I didn't share the same bedroom anymore.
12: Oh, hell, do you?
2: No. Things were going very badly between us.
12: Yes?
2: And I just stayed in my own room.
12: All night?
2: I think so. I don't remember.
12: You don't remember?
2: I was drinking and I just don't remember.
12: You don't remember walking into his room where he was lying in his bed, fast asleep, and plunging a knife into his heart?
2: I don't remember.
12: Well, what'd you do with the knife afterward? Did you try to get rid of it? Did you go out? Did you walk to the bridge or drive to the bridge? Did you throw it over the side into the river?
2: I don't remember.
12: You remember a desire to kill him, do you? Please, Mrs. Stanhope, face the truth.
2: The truth?
12: Did you have an urge to kill him? The truth.
2: The truth.
12: Did you hate him because you believed he had betrayed you?
2: It was true. He had betrayed
12: and
2: me.
12: Didn't you start drinking because of him?
2: How do you know?
12: I've spoken to your friends.
2: Oh, friends. I have no friends.
12: But is it true? Did you start to drink because of your husband?
2: Yes.
12: You hated him?
2: No. No, I was afraid of him.
12: Afraid of him? Why?
2: Oh, no. You can never hope to understand.
12: You could help me understand.
2: Because I was now living in his world.
12: I don't understand.
2: I said you wouldn't. You see, my world was Shakespeare, Shaw, Ibsen, Chekhov. That world is gone. Today it's his world. Quick study, the automatic response.
12: I saw you as Hedda Gabler.
2: Did you indeed?
12: Oh, aren't you being a snob?
2: Oh, I'm sorry.
12: I also saw you as Margot in Crossroads. I know what you're talking about.
2: Oh, God bless you. I'm not alone.
12: No, Mrs. Stanhope, you are not alone. You have these devils inside you.
2: Yes.
12: And you've got to get rid of them.
2: I know.
12: And you killed him, didn't you?
2: Must have killed him.
12: It doesn't have to be the end of the world. The judge, the jury, they'll understand.
2: Will they?
12: I'm sure. You'll be given treatment instead of punishment.
2: No. I deserve to be punished.
12: Oh, you have been already. You're an actress. You can survive. You'll return to the stage.
2: I can promise you what I was unable to promise Perry. Sergeant Freeman, I promise you I will never take another drink.
12: I know you'll keep that promise.
2: Yeah. What is there that I must do now?
12: You must make a statement.
2: Statement?
12: Well, actually, it's a confession.
2: A confession?
12: Yes. You just tell us what happened in your own words, and Officer Pembroke here will take it down in shorthand.
2: See, a confession. Mea culpa. Through my fault. Through my most grievous fault.
5: you see the paper this morning?
8: Why would I want to see the paper?
5: Well, there is a story.
8: Listen, what's in the paper? Violence, misery. Was that order of eggs supposed to be easy over?
5: Yeah. Do you know this Perry Stanhope? The guy who played Joe in Crossroads? The one that killed your friend Margot and then killed himself?
8: Listen, don't forget you got to order at least two fresh hams
5: well,
8: today.
5: Well, they got the damn who killed him.
8: And what?
5: Yeah, they caught him. It was his wife. She confessed.
8: But...
5: Hey, well, Erna, what is it?
8: She couldn't confess.
5: What do you mean she couldn't confess?
8: Because she didn't do it.
5: But how do you know she didn't do it?
8: Because I did it.
5: I heard not.
8: Hand me the paper.
5: Irma, what did you just say?
8: I said I killed him.
4: Oh, baby, you don't want to talk that way, even as a joke.
8: Carlos, I killed him.
5: Herbert, you're quoting the paper. You're reading with your very own eyes. This dame, his wife, Eleanor, she admits
8: but
5: it.
8: But she's lying.
5: Why would she lie?
8: Maybe it was to protect me.
5: Why would she want to protect you, Irma?
8: Because she played Margot.
5: Yeah, but...
8: And we were friends, don't you see? She was closer than a sister to me, and she would do anything to help me. That's the kind of woman she was.
5: Look, Irma, maybe you're tired.
8: Look, I'm going down to the police station.
5: What for?
8: To confess I killed Joe. But you see this knife, my special slicing knife? This is the knife I used. I sharpened the point.
5: Oh, no, I
8: heard... I'm sorry to leave you in the middle of the morning, Carlos. But justice is more important.
13: And you say you killed him, Miss...
8: Burkett. Irma Burkett.
13: Uh-huh. Why?
8: Because I hated him. He murdered Margot.
13: Margot? Oh. Oh, I see.
8: And I just couldn't let him get away with it.
5: It isn't starting. She could never...
13: Oh, please, please, just let her continue.
8: I believe in justice, and that's why I can't leave an innocent woman pay for what I did.
13: Yes, I understand.
8: So I'll take what's coming. But I can't let her go to jail for something she didn't do. I have to do what's right.
13: Yes, I understand.
8: Now, here's the knife I used. You'll find my fingerprints all over it.
13: Oh, I'm sure we will.
8: You don't believe me, do you?
13: Oh, I believe that you're sincere. I know how you felt about Margot. I felt that way myself.
8: She was a saint.
13: An angel. I also wanted to kill Joe.
8: Did you?
13: Oh, yes, yes. Miss Burkett, will you let me make a confession? One night, I dreamed I killed him.
8: You did?
13: Oh, it was so real. It must have been just like your dream.
8: But I went there, to his apartment.
13: Yes, I know. I went there, too, in my dream.
8: But I killed him.
13: You wanted to kill him so badly. I understand. I felt that way. But I didn't kill him. And you didn't kill him, no matter how convinced we may be.
8: But I...
13: And you know why? We, you and I, we are incapable of murder. That's because we believe in justice. We are moral people, but that doesn't mean our blood doesn't boil. So, you see, what we cannot allow ourselves to do in real life, we perform in a dream. That's why your dream was so real. That's why you really and truly believe you killed him.
8: Then, it was a dream?
13: Of course. Mr. Gonzalez, would you take Miss Burkett home?
5: Oh, sure, sure, sure.
11: Hey, Irma. What do you say, baby? Huh? Let's go.
8: It was a dream, Carlos. It was only a dream.
0: Was it only a dream? Who really killed Joe or Perry Stanhope? Was it Margot? Or call her Eleanor? Was it Irma? I don't know. I would warn many of my fellow actors, however, moderate your thespian villainies. There are people out there who really believe you. I shall return shortly.

0: Where does reality end and illusion begin? For that matter, where does illusion end and reality begin? Or why do we insist that the two are separate entities? Maybe there is no such thing as either, but only a mixture of each. Illusion and reality, these are the basic raw materials of our show. And we weave a new design 7 times each week. Our cast included Terry Keane, Ann Williams, Mandel Kramer, Ian Martin, and William Griffiths. The entire production was under the direction of Hyman Brown.
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transformation hurts, but it is necessary. 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
3: 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And it's up to you to awaken that sleeping giant. No one else can awaken that sleeping giant. And so that sleeping giant in me has been awakened. And so we have to be better givers. You know, however you can give, everything that's in the studio is something important. Even if it's vacuuming the floor, it's important, okay? And so the thing is if you care about your community and you want your community to grow, you should join someone that can help you make that community grow. 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
3: Milford! 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
4: Get out, my boy!
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4: Yeah,
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1: you!
3: Jump.
1: Hey, no, you don't!
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1: Well, nice try, Sonny. Now pay attention to teacher. I didn't know I had it in me.
4: Oh, goodness gracious, Dollar. Did you have to hit him so hard? I hope you haven't killed him. He isn't too strong, you know.
1: Don't worry. There. Now, Mr. Farnsworth, would you mind telling me on whose head have I the dubious pleasure to be sitting?
4: That, sir, is Milford Brooks III. His policy with this company is in the amount of $2 million.
1: Wow.
5: Yes.
4: And the boy seems bent on committing suicide. Dollar, I want you to stop him.
1: What do you want me to do? Threaten him with death?
4: Anything. The conditions of his policy are such that we would be forced to meet with the claim in the event of his suicide. Oh, I say, Dollar, sitting on his head that way, aren't you in danger of smothering the boy?
1: Smothering him doesn't worry me, but these crew haircuts don't make very comfortable cushions. I'll move down a little. Now, there. Okay. So far, I know this kid is insured for $2 million and that his policy pays off on suicide. What else?
4: One half hour ago, Milford Brooks walked into this office and changed the beneficiary in his policy.
1: Uh-huh.
4: Then, sir, he proceeded to demand, not request, mind you, but demand a loan of $500,000.
1: Quite a touch.
4: When I explained to him that there were no provisions for a loan in his policy, he threatened suicide.
1: Which would cost you $2 million. So all we have to do is keep him alive, huh?
4: And he's managed to make that no small problem. His choice of a new beneficiary is downright frightening. One of the most notorious gamblers in the East. His name is Hatcher, Harold Hatcher.
1: Ouch.
4: Oh, do you know him?
1: Sure. That kid's been a post office pinup boy for a lot of years.
4: Well, that's the situation. I'm engaging you to protect Milford Brooks' future. Dollar, I want you to protect the boy. Give him something to live for. You know, an interest in life.
1: An interest in life? Well, then, let's see. I know. Here. This should help.
4: What's that you got there?
1: Well, it's what's commonly referred to in the more successful of bachelor circles as my little black book.
4: Oh.
1: Well, now, let's see. Ruby? No. Her favorite expression is drop dead. Bernadine? No. She'd be the new beneficiary by midnight.
4: Oh, dear.
1: Now, here. Here's the one, butter. Say, Farnsworth, would you mind passing me that phone? The one with the long cord?
4: Oh, no.
1: Lie still, Buster. My little friend here is showing signs of life.
4: Here you are. Maybe you should let him breathe a bit more.
1: Don't worry. He'll be all right. Hello. Oh, hello. I want to call New York. Yeah. Hudson, 24292.
4: Dollar, you're not thinking of taking this boy to New York, are you?
1: Well, I'm going there myself. You want me to keep an eye on him, don't you? Now, don't fret, Farnsworth. All is not lost.
4: You do worry me, sitting on his chest that way.
1: Hello? Hello, Butter? This is Johnny. Yeah, I'll be in town tonight. I want to see you. Now, look, here's what I want you to do. Yes, yes, it's all right to say over the telephone. Now, I want you to reserve a table at the hatchery in my name for 10 o'clock tonight. Will you do that? Okay, I'll see you at your apartment in a few hours. But, honey, I can't make it any earlier. I'm sitting up on a sick friend. Okay, goodbye.
4: I'm not sure that I agree with your methods.
1: Huh?
4: Ow! What's the matter? Did he hit you?
1: Hit me? He bit me. Expense account, item 3. Liquor, $18. Keeping Milford Brooks III peaceful seemed to be the immediate problem. And a bottle of rare old brandy seemed to be the immediate answer. I poured most of it into him, and by the time he started to tick again, he'd gone through the unusual process of going to sleep sober and waking up enchanted. I loaded him into my car, and we headed for New York. As we passed through New Haven, he opened one eye, looked up, saw the Yale Bowl, and gave 3 cheers for old Eli.
2: Ray, Ray, Ray,
1: Ray. Oh, old Yale would sure be proud of you. Why anybody would want to insure you for $2 million is more than I can figure.
2: My daddy loved me very much, and my mother loved me very much.
1: Now, that's nice.
2: And not only that, but I love somebody very much. And not only that, but I hate somebody very much.
1: That's interesting.
2: You know something? Next to one other guy, I hate you more than anybody else.
1: Oh, here, lover boy, it's the cocktail hour again. Time for your bottle. Rolling along the Merritt Parkway, I felt very much alone with my thoughts. And believe me, they weren't very pleasant company. The way it stacked up for me, Brooks had built up a fat gambling debt with Harold Hatcher and had been forced into making him his beneficiary. The suicide threat that he was holding over the insurance company was a little tougher to figure. Unless he was trying to finance a trip for himself to get away from the man with a murder motive, Hatcher. My hungry little mind nibbled away on those unsavory morsels of food for thought all the way to Butter's apartment.
2: Hey. Hey, where are you taking me? I want to go to New York.
1: If you don't behave, Buster, I'll punch your ticket.
5: Johnny, darling, welcome to New York.
2: Well, that's the fastest trip I ever had.
1: Quiet.
5: Well, where did you find this?
1: In a box of Cracker Jack. Let us in, dear.
5: I don't know about you. Some men bring me flowers, some bring me candy. What do you bring me? A boiled owl and a Brooks Brothers suit.
2: Pleased to meet you.
1: Yeah, let's trot him into the bedroom, honey.
5: He'd look more at home in the bathtub. I need to pull down the cover.
1: All right. Now, come on, Buster. Lie down.
2: Charm, charm, charm.
1: That kid's liquor sure can hold him.
5: How long have you been playing nursemaid to this bottle, baby?
1: Get behind that bar, sweet, and I'll tell you all about it.
5: Sure. Horrible examples don't seem to bother you, do they?
1: If you knew how that guy has been bothering me.
5: What did he do to you?
1: Well, let's just say he put the bite on me. Gosh, the river sure does look pretty tonight.
5: Bourbon and soda?
1: Now, please, anything but brandy. I've been sniffing that second hand all the way from Hartford. Butter, see that big boat out there?
5: Mm-hmm.
1: Oh, I sure would like to be on it. With you, sailing off to faraway romantic places.
5: Get with it, darling. That's the 125th Street Ferry.
1: Oh.
5: Here's your drink. Come on now. Tell Butter all about it.
1: So old friend Bourbon and I proceeded to tell her all about it. It wasn't easy. Everything about her kept flagging down my train of thought. The longer she looked at me, the less I wanted of Milford Brooks III. And the more I wanted of beautiful Butter I and only. She was a sympathetic listener to my story until I gave her the answer to her first and only question.
5: And where do I fit into all this?
1: Well, baby, I thought you understood. My job is to give this poor misguided boy something to live for. That's you.
5: Well.
1: Now, honey, hold everything. Don't go getting your corn all popped. You misunderstand. I really mean it. I thought if he'd just got a look at you and realized that things like you exist, Why, you'd make any man glad to be alive. Oh, come on now, Butter. Melt a little. I wouldn't let anything happen to you. You know that.
5: Did I hurt you?
1: Oh, no. I'm getting used to it. People have been taking pokes at me all day.
5: I'm sorry.
1: Ah, that's better.
5: You want some more bourbon?
1: I want some more you.
5: Well, help yourself.

0: Honey, it's getting late. Let's make this the last drink.
1: Mm. What time is it?
0: Oh, it's 20 to 10. Oh. My reservation at the hatchery is for 10. Here.
1: Thanks. Cigarette? Oh, empty. Some more out in the other room. I'll get them.
0: I'd love to get you on a slow boat to China.
1: Johnny!
0: Oh, I'm coming.
1: He's gone.
0: What? Well, he can't be.
1: But he is. The window's wide open.
0: Oh, the fire escape. What a smart guy I am. Trading 3 drinks of bourbon for $2 million on the hoof. Oh, that's the biggest bar check I ever picked up.

0: That's a big bar check for anyone to pick up. As a matter of fact, it's a bigger bar check than you've ever heard of anyone picking up before. And that should give you an idea of what to expect in the second act as you follow this new CBS series starring Dick Powell in the title role, yours truly, Johnny Dollar.
1: Well, nobody could say I wasn't working fast. I'd only been in town for an hour, and I'd already succeeded in losing Milford Brooks' affair. I spent another hour of his all-too-short life expectancy unsuccessfully shaking down the neighborhood for him. And then, feeling very much like a bloodhound that had flunked his sniffing exam, I went back to Butter's apartment.
2: No luck, Johnny.
1: Oh, sure, plenty of luck. All bad.
2: Is there anything I can do to help?
1: A kiss for luck.
2: What are you going to do?
1: Nothing. Just a little phone call.
3: Police headquarters.
1: This is Johnny Dollar. Give me missing persons.
3: Any particular one?
1: Don't be a wise guy. Lieutenant Fisher.
3: Yes, sir.
4: Lieutenant Fisher.
1: Fisher, this is Johnny Dollar.
4: Hello, Dollar. Who'd you lose?
1: One man, my mind, and if I'm not careful, my professional reputation. The guy's name is Brooks, Milford III. Got anything on him?
4: Hold on.
1: All right.
2: Don't look at me like that. It wasn't all my fault.
4: Dollar?
1: Yeah?
4: We haven't found him yet, but we think we know where he is.
1: Huh?
4: The Hudson River. At 11:15 tonight, his top coat, complete with identification, was found taking a ride on the 125th Street Ferry.
1: Oh. Anything else?
4: Nothing much. A package of matches was found under the coat, monogram. You don't happen to know anybody whose initials are H.H., do you?
1: H.H.?
4: Yeah.
1: There's always Horace Height.
4: Wise guy.
1: Thanks, Fisher. I'll check back with you later.
4: I'll be here.
1: H.H., Harold Hatcher.
2: What are you mumbling about? Bad news?
1: Looks like about $2 million worth. They found Milford's coat on the 125th Street Ferry.
2: You and your faraway romantic places.
1: Very funny. I'll see you later, honey, maybe about 11. Expense account, item 4. Nightclubs. $28. Harold Hatcher's hatchery was in a cellar under a hotel, but the prices were high enough to rate a penthouse. The club was draped in too much satin, its lady customers in too little. The decor was French provincial, the music was Brazilian, and the food was from Dixie. The drinks looked weak and the waiters looked strong. All in all, the joint was a sight for sore eyes, for making them sore. The only pretty thing in the place was a blonde. She came strolling up to my table, her hips unconsciously sending subtle little messages back to the rumba band. She opened her mouth, slid her tongue over her lower lip, and let a few warm, soft words slide out.
5: Looking for someone?
1: Well, you'll do until the real thing comes along. Sit down.
5: Thanks. I won't have a drink.
1: Well, I didn't ask you.
5: My name is Janelle.
1: Janelle? Wow, it's a nice name.
5: I understand you were asking about Mr. Hatcher.
1: Well, I asked if he was in. The waiter said he wasn't. Do you know him?
5: More than somewhat. What do you want to see him about?
1: A mutual friend, Milford Brooks.
5: Uh-huh. I know most of the quiet clothes boys around here, so you aren't a cop. You don't look like the type that would be a society friend of the Brooks family, so what are you?
1: I'll ignore that. Is Hatcher around?
5: He might be.
1: Then come on, where's his office?
5: The top of those stairs.
1: Can I expect any trouble getting in?
5: You won't have any trouble.
1: How do you know?
5: Because Harold sent me down here to look you over.
1: Oh.
5: I think you're all right.
1: So, I've won myself the good housekeeping seal of approval, huh?
5: Keeping a house with you would meet with my approval.
1: I ran for my life at a slow walk up the stairs. When I located the door to Hatcher's office, I knocked once and went in.
6: Come on in.
1: Thanks. So I'm Johnny Dollar. I was hired by East Coast Underwriters to protect the interest of a kid named Milford Brooks III.
6: Now, what's that supposed to mean to me?
1: You know him, don't you?
6: Well, he isn't exactly one of my boozing buddies.
1: How much money does he owe you?
6: Well, we've got him on the books for a few bob wine.
1: They picked up his top coat tonight on the 125th Street Ferry. He wasn't in it. It might have been suicide. It might have been a knockover made to look like a suicide. What's your choice?
6: What do you get off asking me about my choice?
1: Where were you between 11 and 11:30 tonight?
6: What's it to you?
1: I thought you might like to rehearse some answers. The law will be asking some questions real soon now.
6: I don't know why I should tell you, but I was driving around in my car getting some air.
1: Oh, now you'll have to do better than that. They found one of your match folders under Brooks' coat.
6: You're out of your mind. Let me ask you. The kid owed me a couple of $100,000. You think I'm going around knocking off my own assets?
1: Hatcher, I don't know whether you're stupid or bright.
6: Don't worry about it. I know.
1: What about that insurance policy?
6: What insurance policy?
1: Now, look, Hatcher, we're big boys. We both know that changing a beneficiary in an insurance policy is a legal transaction. That means witnesses. That means it isn't secret.
6: What are you talking about?
1: But you and East Coast Underwriters and I know all know that Brooks made you the beneficiary in his policy and that you stand to come into $2 million when they fish out his body.
6: I don't know anything about it.
1: Motives don't come much bigger.
6: I'm telling you, this is all news to me, and you and nobody else is going to make me move off that story.
1: I feel the same about mine. It doesn't take a genius to know that Brooks didn't love you $2 million worth. There's only one logical reason for his making you the beneficiary. You forced him into it. Who'd believe anything else?
6: Who cares? They'd have to prove it. And brother, that can't be done. Now, how would you... Yeah. Okay, Rocky, thanks for the news. Take the inspector into the bar and buy him a drink. I'll be right down. Dollar, did you turn me in?
1: They're here, huh?
6: Yeah.
1: No, I didn't turn you in. I'm not a cop. Here, have a cigarette.
6: Thanks. Here's a light. Well, come on. Maybe they just want to sell me some tickets to the policeman's ball.
1: For a guy in a hot spot, Hatcher was certainly a cool customer. I followed him out of the office, down the stairs, and back into the club. Janelle was sitting there right where I'd left her. And I thought to myself, now there's a gal who should never sit down. She looks so pretty standing up.
6: Janelle, buy Mr. Dollar a drink. I have to go play 20 questions with some fellas in the bar.
5: Sure, baby. Anything you say. Anything.
6: I'll see you, Dollar.
1: Yeah.
5: How'd you make out?
1: Well, you can never tell about a guy like that. He's a smart boy, strong, silent type.
5: Wouldn't talk, huh? A real close-mouth act. About what?
1: Oh, just a little doodad. $2 million life insurance policy.
5: Wait a minute. That young Brooks kid?
1: That's right.
5: I knew it. Tried to tell him he'd get into trouble, but he wouldn't listen to me.
1: Oh, you knew about it, huh? I suppose you also know what was behind it.
5: Sure, Milford owed him some money. A lot of money. It's in writing.
1: What kind of writing?
5: The personal note that Brooks was going to get back if he made Harold beneficiary.
1: Well, where is this note?
5: Do I look like the kind of girl who'd put the finger on her boyfriend?
1: You look like the kind of girl who'd do anything if she wanted to.
5: Thanks. I'll give you a slight hint. It's in his office. You'll find it in the inside pocket of one of his suits in the wardrobe. What are you waiting for? I'll watch the bar.
1: Nothing, sweetheart. Nothing at all. Whatever her reasons, Mr. Harold Hatcher's little female playmate was trying awful hard to send him up on a murder rap. And I was going to try awful hard not to let her down. Back in Hatcher's office, I found myself alone in a room with a telephone. And being a guy who can never resist a free call, I unleashed the magic wonders of the AT&T.
7: This better be you, Johnny Dollar.
1: Shh, quiet, Butter. I've only got a few seconds.
7: It seems that's all you ever have for me. Now, if you
1: now, look, Angel, Angel, just another hour. I'll get you a nice present.
7: I don't care if you're another century. And as for presents, the last one you brought me was a drunk, and you even let him get away from me. Good night.
1: Life presents a gloomy picture ever downward toward the tomb. Having wasted those few precious moments of an already misspent youth, I decided I'd better get on my pony before Mr. Hatcher showed up. I found Milford Brooks' personal note in one of Hatcher's suits, all right. As a matter of fact, I found something in all his suits. A great big glimmer of light. Expense account, item 5. Taxi fare, $10. I left the office in a hurry, Janelle at her table and Hatcher at his bar. I got out of the club and into a taxi parked a half block down the street. There, I waited until my favorite suspect left the hatchery and piled into another cab, and off we went. On a chase that would have made Ben Hur look like a plowing bee. We skittered over to Lexington and headed uptown. At 72nd, the cab turned right and pulled to a stop. My driver was on his toes, and his toes were on his brake. We stopped, too, half a block behind.
8: You want us to wait, huh?
1: No, here you are. Keep the change.
8: Hey, thanks.
1: It was a garage that belonged to a residence on the parallel street a block away. The living quarters upstairs were dark enough to look interesting. I indulged in a bit of genteel breaking and entering. Entering that old barn didn't take much breaking. I crept up the stairs. It sounded like they were left over from an old ghost story. And so did the first voice I heard when I stopped halfway up.
9: We've got to be careful, especially about that Johnny Dollar. Are you sure he didn't follow you?
1: That voice sounded awfully dry to be coming from a guy who supposedly had spent most of the night snoozing in the bottom of the Hudson River. It was Mildred Brooks III. Get up on your feet, Brooks.
9: Well, now, wait a minute.
1: I started this thing slugging you, and I might as well finish it the same way.
10: Leave him alone, you.
1: Now, pull in the claws, Angel. And sit on his lap.
9: Get off of me. Huh? I should have known better than to get mixed up with a low-class female like you.
10: Why, you punk?
1: Now, hold it. We pushed the lady around enough, Brooks.
9: Tell me to be careful, will you? Why didn't you think of that before you led him here?
10: Wipe your nose, little boy.
1: Now, don't you go getting fat-headed, gorgeous. Neither one of you are exactly what I'd call masterminds. When you planted that match folder on a little boy Blue Blood's topcoat on the ferry boat, you both should have been more careful.
10: You think so?
1: You bet I think so. If I were planning a piece of evidence to incriminate Mr. Harold Hatcher, I would have left a cigarette lighter. I found one in the pocket of every suit he owns back there in his closet in the club. It wasn't hard to figure out that that guy never carries a book of matches.
9: What do you want?
1: I'm only interested in one thing, saving the insurance company $2 million. And Buster, I think you've done it for me.
9: Dollar, I...
1: This is insurance fraud. It has been ever since you put on that fake suicide attempt, trying to extort $500,000 out of the company.
9: Dollar, wait a minute.
1: Ah, come on. We're leaving.
11: You heard him, Dollar.
10: Harold.
9: Hatcher.
11: He said, wait a minute. He wants to talk.
1: Yeah, everybody wants to get in on the act. How did you get here?
11: When the police in this town think maybe a guy's jumped off a ferry boat and nobody's seen him do it, they check the counters on the turnstiles at each end. In the case of Brooks, as many people got off that boat as got on.
1: Well, it makes sense. They'd hardly hold a guy because somebody lost a topcoat.
10: How did you know we were here?
11: You know me, baby. You never go any place I don't know about. Okay, Brooks, you felt like talking. Now I feel like listening. Get it up.
9: Well, I don't know what you mean.
1: I know what you mean, Hatcher. One, he gave you a big, fat $2 million motive for murder. And two, he did his best to make it look like you did murder him with that broken-down match cover plant on the ferry boat. It's just that simple.
11: And you, baby?
10: Harold, please.
11: You put him up to it, didn't you, you cheap little muscler? Trying to get rid of me, will you?
10: No, Harold!
1: Now, calm down, Hatcher. You don't need any gun around here. They're tame.
11: Well, maybe I'm not. Since so many people have gone to so much trouble to hand me a nice, easy way to make $2 million, maybe I'll just go ahead and make it. I'll show these amateurs how these things are really done. Come on, Brooks. How'd you like to go for a nice, cool half a ferry boat ride?
9: No, Hatcher. No. Look, it's her fault. I'll give you anything you
11: want. You're wrong, sonny boy. You're going to give me everything.
9: No. No. You can't. Let me out of here!
1: Brooks bolted for the door. Hatcher snapped a shot at him. And I hit Hatcher with a do-or-die tackle from behind. The gun flew out of his hand.
11: No, you don't.
1: I beat him to it and swung it straight into his skull. Half the people in the room were lying there bleeding. Brooks from gunshot, Hatcher from gun butt. Janelle and I stood there panting. But believe me, not for each other. We stood that way until the police arrived.

0: Dollar, it's beyond me. I sent you out to protect the life of a very important policyholder, and now where are we? Standing in a hospital corridor, worrying about whether he's going to live or die.
1: As far as I'm concerned, Mr. Farnsworth, you're only half right. I'm just standing in a hospital corridor.
0: Oh, Dollar, you're heartless.
1: Well, if you'd been bitten where he bit me, you wouldn't care if he lived or died either. I'm getting out of here.
0: Well, where are you going?
1: It'll be explained in my expense account under miscellaneous expense. Well, don't fall over when you come to an item for
0: $318. $318? For what?
1: Not for what, Farnsworth. For whom? Expense account total. And it all adds up to a little matter of $1,182.23. Which you may say, Mr. Farnsworth, is a lot of money for one man to spend in 2 days. But you must bear in mind that the amount at stake was $2 million. And you know the price of steak these days. It might comfort you to know that I just returned from the hospital. Brooks was strong enough to make a full statement, which you will find enclosed. This in itself should prove sufficient to establish evidence of attempted fraud against your company, allowing you to immediately avoid his policy. It boils down to one sentence, to wit. Brooks and Janelle wanted to get rid of Hatcher so that they could live happily ever after. Knowing those two, they never had a chance. And oh yes, that miscellaneous item, the one for $318, it was a bracelet for a certain party who made this special investigation for me very special. Oh, if you want a receipt for this item, I'll send you a lock of her hair. Yours, truly, Johnny Dollar.

0: So, with the final signature on his expense account, Dick Powell as Johnny Dollar has just closed the books on his first adventure in this new CBS series. The script for tonight's broadcast was written by Paul Dudley and Gil Dowd, and the music was created and conducted by Dick Arant. The entire production was under the direction of Tony Leader. Be sure to tune in again next week when the expense account covers Special Investigation Singapore, another unusual adventure starring Dick Powell in...
1: Yours, truly, Johnny Dollar.
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3: Milford! No, you must
4: get out,
3: my
4: boy.
3: Dollar! Get
1: yeah,
3: out! Get
1: him
3: away from that window! Don't
1: hey, you,
3: let
1: you!
3: Jump.
1: Hey, no, you don't!
4: Let go of me! Let go of me, you fool!
1: No, there are better ways of making a big splash in life.
4: Get away!
1: Well, nice try, Sonny. Now pay attention to teacher. I didn't know I had it in me.
4: Oh, goodness gracious, Dollar. Did you have to hit him so hard? I hope you haven't killed him. He isn't too strong, you know.
1: Don't worry. There. Oh. Now, Mr. Farnsworth, would you mind telling me on whose head have I the dubious pleasure to be sitting?
4: That, sir, is Milford Brooks III. His policy with this company is in the amount of $2 million.
1: Wow.
4: Yes. And the boy seems bent on committing suicide. Dollar, I want you to stop him.
1: What do you want me to do? Threaten him with death?
4: Anything. The conditions of his policy are such that we would be forced to meet with a claim in the event of his suicide. Oh, I say, Dollar, sitting on his head that way, aren't you in danger of smothering the boy?
1: Smothering him doesn't worry me, but these crew haircuts don't make very comfortable cushions. I'll move down a little. Now, there. Okay. So far, I know this kid is insured for $2 million and that his policy pays off on suicide. What else?
4: 1/2 hour ago, Milford Brooks walked into this office and changed the beneficiary in his policy.
1: Uh-huh.
4: Then, sir, he proceeded to demand, not request, mind you, but demand a loan of $500,000.
1: Quite a touch.
4: When I explained to him that there were no provisions for a loan in his policy, he threatened suicide.
1: Which would cost you $2 million. So all we have to do is keep him alive, huh?
4: And he's managed to make that no small problem. His choice of a new beneficiary is downright frightening. One of the most notorious gamblers in the East. His name is Hatcher, Harold Hatcher.
1: Ouch.
4: Oh, do you know him?
1: Sure. That kid's been a post office pinup boy for a lot of years.
4: Well, that's the situation. I'm engaging you to protect Milford Brooks' future. Dollar, I want you to protect the boy. Give him something to live for. You know, an interest in life.
1: An interest in life? Well, then let's see. I know. Here. This should help.
4: What's that you got there?
1: Well, it's what's commonly referred to in the more successful of bachelor circles as my little black book.
4: Oh.
1: Well, now, let's see. Ruby? No. Her favorite expression is drop dead. Bernadine? No. She'd be the new beneficiary by midnight.
4: Oh, dear.
1: Now, here. Here's the one. Butter. Say, Farnsworth, would you mind passing me that phone? The one with the long cord?
4: Oh, no.
1: Lie still, Buster. My little friend here is showing signs of life.
4: Here you are. Maybe you should let him breathe a bit more.
1: Don't worry. He'll be all right. Hello. Oh, hello. I want to call New York. Yeah. Hudson, 24292.
4: Dollar, you're not thinking of taking this boy to New York, are you?
1: Well, I'm going there myself. You want me to keep an eye on him, don't you? Now, don't fret, Farnsworth. All is not lost.
4: You do worry me, sitting on his chest that way.
1: Hello? Hello, Butter? This is Johnny. Yeah, I'll be in town tonight. I want to see you. Now, look, here's what I want you to do. Yes, yes, it's all right to say over the telephone. Now, I want you to reserve a table at the hatchery in my name for 10 o'clock tonight. Will you do that? Okay, I'll see you at your apartment in a few hours. But, honey, I can't make it any earlier. I'm sitting up on a sick friend. Okay, goodbye.
4: I'm not sure that I agree with your methods.
1: Huh?
4: Ow! What's the matter? Did he hit you?
1: Hit me? He bit me. Expense account, item 3. Liquor, $18. Keeping Milford Brooks III peaceful seemed to be the immediate problem. And a bottle of rare old brandy seemed to be the immediate answer. I poured most of it into him, and by the time he started to tick again, he'd gone through the unusual process of going to sleep sober and waking up enchanted. I loaded him into my car, and we headed for New York. As we passed through New Haven, he opened one eye, looked up, saw the Yale Bowl, and gave 3 cheers for old Eli.
2: Ray, Ray, Ray,
1: Ray. Oh, old Yale would sure be proud of you. Why anybody would want to insure you for $2 million is more than I can figure.
2: My daddy loved me very much, and my mother loved me very much.
1: Now, that's nice.
2: And not only that, but I love somebody very much. And not only that, but I hate somebody very much.
1: That's interesting.
2: You know something? Next to one other guy, I hate you more than anybody else.
1: Oh, here, lover boy, it's the cocktail hour again. Time for your bottle. Rolling along the Merritt Parkway, I felt very much alone with my thoughts. And believe me, they weren't very pleasant company. The way it stacked up for me, Brooks had built up a fat gambling debt with Harold Hatcher and had been forced into making him his beneficiary. The suicide threat that he was holding over the insurance company was a little tougher to figure. Unless he was trying to finance a trip for himself to get away from the man with a murder motive, Hatcher. My hungry little mind nibbled away on those unsavory morsels of food for thought all the way to Butter's apartment.
2: Hey. Hey, where are you taking me? I want to go to New York.
1: If you don't behave, Buster, I'll punch your ticket.
5: Johnny, darling, welcome to New York.
2: Well, that's the fastest trip I ever had.
1: Quiet.
5: Well, where did you find this?
1: In a box of Cracker Jack. Let us in, dear.
5: I don't know about you. Some men bring me flowers, some bring me candy. What do you bring me? A boiled owl in a Brooks Brothers suit.
2: Pleased to meet you.
1: Yeah, let's trot him into the bedroom, honey.
5: He'd look more at home in the bathtub. Let me pull down the cover.
1: All right. Now, come on, Buster. Lie down.
2: Charm, charm, charm.
1: That kid's liquor sure can hold him.
5: How long have you been playing nursemaid to this bottle, baby?
1: Get behind that bar, sweet, and I'll tell you all about it.
5: Sure. Horrible examples don't seem to bother you, do they?
1: If you knew how that guy has been bothering me.
5: What did he do to you?
1: Well, let's just say he put the bite on me. Gosh, the river sure does look pretty tonight.
5: Bourbon and soda?
1: Now, please, anything but brandy. I've been sniffing that second hand all the way from Hartford. Butter, see that big boat out there?
5: Mm-hmm.
1: Oh, I sure would like to be on it. With you, sailing off to faraway romantic places.
5: Get with it, darling. That's the 125th Street Ferry.
1: Oh.
5: Here's your drink. Come on now. Tell Butter all about it.
1: So old friend Bourbon and I proceeded to tell her all about it. It wasn't easy. Everything about her kept flagging down my train of thought. The longer she looked at me, the less I wanted of Milford Brooks III. And the more I wanted of beautiful Butter I and only. She was a sympathetic listener to my story until I gave her the answer to her first and only question.
5: And where do I fit into all this?
1: Well, baby, I thought you understood. My job is to give this poor misguided boy something to live for. That's you.
5: Well.
1: Now, honey, hold everything. Don't go getting your corn all popped. You misunderstand. I really mean it. I thought if he'd just got to look at you and realize that things like you exist, Why, you'd make any man glad to be alive. Oh, come on now, Butter, melt a little. I wouldn't let anything happen to you, you know that.
5: Did I hurt you?
1: Oh, no, I'm getting used to it. People have been taking pokes at me all day.
5: I'm sorry.
1: Ah, that's better.
5: You want some more bourbon?
1: I want some more you.
5: Well, help yourself.

0: Honey, it's getting late. Let's make this the last drink.
1: Mm. What time is it?
0: Oh, it's 20 to 10. Oh. My reservation at the hatchery is for 10. Here.
1: Thanks. Cigarette? Oh, empty. Some more out in the other room, I'll get them.
0: I'd love to get you on a slow boat to China.
1: Johnny!
0: Oh, I'm coming.
1: He's gone.
0: What? Well, he can't be.
1: But he is. The window's wide open.
0: Oh, the fire escape. What a smart guy I am. Trading 3 drinks of bourbon for $2 million on the hoof. Oh, that's the biggest bar check I ever picked up.

0: That's a big bar check for anyone to pick up. As a matter of fact, it's a bigger bar check than you've ever heard of anyone picking up before. And that should give you an idea of what to expect in the second act as you follow this new CBS series starring Dick Powell in the title role, yours truly, Johnny Dollar.
1: Well, nobody could say I wasn't working fast. I'd only been in town for an hour, and I'd already succeeded in losing Milford Brooks III. I spent another hour of his all-too-short life expectancy unsuccessfully shaking down the neighborhood for him. And then, feeling very much like a bloodhound that had flunked his sniffing exam, I went back to Butter's apartment.
2: No luck, Johnny.
1: Oh, sure. Plenty of luck. All bad.
2: Is there anything I can do to help?
1: A kiss for luck.
2: What are you going to do?
1: Nothing. Just a little phone call.
3: Police headquarters.
1: This is Johnny Dollar. Give me missing persons.
3: Any particular one?
1: Don't be a wise guy. Lieutenant Fisher.
3: Yes, sir. Lieutenant Fisher.
1: Fisher, this is Johnny Dollar.
3: Hello, Dollar. Who'd you lose?
1: One man, my mind, and if I'm not careful, my professional reputation. The guy's name is Brooks, Milford III. Got anything on him?
3: Hold on.
1: All right.
2: Don't look at me like that. It wasn't all my fault.
3: Dollar?
1: Yeah?
3: We haven't found him yet, but we think we know where he is.
1: Huh?
3: The Hudson River. At 11:15 tonight, his top coat, complete with identification, was found taking a ride on the 125th Street Ferry.
1: Oh. Anything else?
3: Nothing much. A package of matches was found under the coat, monogram. You don't happen to know anybody whose initials are H.H., do you?
1: H.H.?
3: Yeah.
1: There's always Horace Hite.
3: Wise guy.
1: Thanks, Fisher. I'll check back with you later.
3: I'll be here.
1: H.H., Harold Hatcher.
2: What are you mumbling about? Bad news?
1: Looks like about $2 million worth. They found Milford's coat on the 125th Street Ferry.
2: You and your faraway romantic places.
1: Very funny. I'll see you later, honey, and maybe about 11. Expense account, item 4. Nightclubs. $28. Harold Hatcher's hatchery was in a cellar under a hotel, but the prices were high enough to raid a penthouse. The club was draped in too much satin, its lady customers in too little. The decor was French provincial, the music was Brazilian, and the food was from Dixie. The drinks looked weak and the waiters looked strong. All in all, the joint was a sight for sore eyes, for making them sore. The only pretty thing in the place was a blonde. She came strolling up to my table, her hips unconsciously sending subtle little messages back to the rumba band. She opened her mouth, slid her tongue over her lower lip, and let a few warm, soft words slide out.
4: Looking for someone?
1: Well, you'll do until the real thing comes along. Sit down.
4: Thanks. I won't have a drink.
1: Well, I didn't ask you.
4: My name is Janelle.
1: Janelle? Wow, it's a nice name.
4: I understand you were asking about Mr. Hatcher.
1: Well, I asked if he was in. The waiter said he wasn't. Do you know him?
4: More than somewhat. What do you want to see him about?
1: A mutual friend, Milford Brooks.
4: I know most of the quiet, close boys around here, so you aren't a cop. You don't look like the type that would be a society friend of the Brooks family, so what are you?
1: I'll ignore that. Is Hatcher around?
4: He might be.
1: Well, then come on. Where's his office?
4: The top of those stairs.
1: Can I expect any trouble getting in?
4: You won't have any trouble.
1: How do you know?
4: Because Harold sent me down here to look you over.
1: Oh.
4: I think you're all right.
1: So, I've won myself the good housekeeping seal of approval, huh?
4: Keeping a house with you would meet with my approval.
1: I ran for my life at a slow walk up the stairs. When I located the door to Hatcher's office, I knocked once and went in.
5: Come on in.
1: Thanks. Oh, I'm Johnny Dollar. I was hired by East Coast Underwriters to protect the interest of a kid named Milford Brooks III.
5: Now, what's that supposed to mean to me?
1: You know him, don't you?
5: Well, he isn't exactly one of my boozing buddies.
1: How much money does he owe you?
5: Well, we've got him on the books for a few bob. Why?
1: They picked up his top coat tonight on the 125th Street Ferry. He wasn't in it. It might have been suicide, or it might have been a knockover made to look like a suicide. What's your choice?
5: What do you get off asking me about my choice?
1: Where were you between 11 and 11:30 tonight?
5: What's it to you?
1: I thought you might like to rehearse some answers. The law will be asking some questions real soon now.
5: I don't know why I should tell you, but I was driving around in my car, getting some air.
1: Oh, now, you'll have to do better than that. They found one of your match folders under Brooks' coat.
5: You're out of your mind. Let me ask you. The kid owed me a couple of $100,000. You think I'm going around knocking off my own assets?
1: Hatcher, I don't know whether you're stupid or bright.
5: Don't worry about it. I know.
1: What about that insurance policy?
5: What insurance policy?
1: Now, look, Hatcher, we're big boys. We both know that changing a beneficiary in an insurance policy is a legal transaction. That means witnesses. That means it isn't secret.
5: What are you talking about?
1: But you and East Coast Underwriters and I know all know that Brooks made you the beneficiary in his policy and that you stand to come into $2 million when they fish out his body.
5: I don't know anything about it.
1: Motives don't come much bigger.
5: I'm telling you, this is all news to me, and you and nobody else is going to make me move off that story.
1: I feel the same about mine. It doesn't take a genius to know that Brooks didn't love you $2 million worth. There's only one logical reason for his making you the beneficiary. You forced him into it. Who'd believe anything else?
5: Who cares? They'd have to prove it. And, brother, that can't be done. Now, how would you... Yeah. Okay, Rocky, thanks for the news. Take the inspector into the bar and buy him a drink. I'll be right down. Dollar, did you turn me in?
1: They're here, huh?
5: Yeah.
1: No, I didn't turn you in. I'm not a cop. Here, have a cigarette.
5: Thanks. Here's a light. Well, come on. Maybe they just want to sell me some tickets to the policeman's ball.
1: For a guy in a hot spot, Hatcher was certainly a cool customer. I followed him out of the office, down the stairs, and back into the club. Janelle was sitting there right where I'd left her. And I thought to myself, now there's a gal who should never sit down. She looks so pretty standing up.
5: Janelle, buy Mr. Dollar a drink. I have to go play 20 questions with some fellas in the bar.
4: Sure, baby. Anything you say. Anything.
5: I'll see you, Dollar.
1: Yeah.
4: How'd you make out?
1: Well, you can never tell about a guy like that. He's a smart boy, strong, silent type.
4: Wouldn't talk, huh? A real close-mouth act. About what?
1: Oh, just a little doodad. $2 million life insurance policy.
4: Wait a minute. That young Brooks kid?
1: That's right.
4: I knew it. Tried to tell him he'd get into trouble, but he wouldn't listen to me.
1: Oh, you knew about it, huh? I suppose you also know what was behind it.
4: Sure. Milford owed him some money. A lot of money. It's in writing.
1: What kind of writing?
4: The personal note that Brooks was going to get back if he made Harold beneficiary.
1: Well, where is this note?
4: Do I look like the kind of girl who'd put the finger on her boyfriend?
1: You look like the kind of girl who'd do anything if she wanted to.
4: Thanks. I'll give you a slight hint. It's in his office. You'll find it in the inside pocket of one of his suits in the wardrobe. What are you waiting for? I'll watch the bar.
1: Nothing, sweetheart. Nothing at all. Whatever her reasons, Mr. Harold Hatcher's little female playmate was trying awful hard to send him up on a murder rap. And I was going to try awful hard not to let her down. Back in Hatcher's office, I found myself alone in a room with a telephone. And being a guy who can never resist a free call, I unleashed the magic wonders of the AT&T.
6: This better be you, Johnny Dollar.
1: Shh, quiet, Butter. I've only got a few seconds.
6: It seems that's all you ever have for me. Now, if you
1: now look, Angel, Angel, just another hour. I'll get you a nice present.
6: I don't care if you're another century. And as for presents, the last one you brought me was a drunk, and you even let him get away from me. Good night.
1: Life presents a gloomy picture ever downward toward the tomb. Having wasted those few precious moments of an already misspent youth, I decided I'd better get on my pony before Mr. Hatcher showed up. I found Milford Brooks' personal note in one of Hatcher's suits, all right. As a matter of fact, I found something in all his suits. A great big glimmer of light. Expense account, item 5. Taxi fare, $10. I left the office in a hurry, Janelle at her table and Hatcher at his bar. I got out of the club and into a taxi parked a half block down the street. There, I waited until my favorite suspect left the hatchery and piled into another cab, and off we went. On a chase that would have made Ben-Hur look like a plowing bee. We skittered over to Lexington and headed uptown. It At 72nd, the cab turned right and pulled to a stop. My driver was on his toes, and his toes were on his brake. We stopped, too, half a block behind.
7: You want us to wait, huh?
1: No, here you are. Keep the change.
7: Hey, thanks!
1: It was a garage that belonged to a residence on the parallel street a block away. The living quarters upstairs were dark enough to look interesting. I indulged in a bit of genteel breaking and entering. Entering that old barn didn't take much breaking. I crept up the stairs. It sounded like they were left over from an old ghost story. And so did the first voice I heard when I stopped halfway up.
8: We've got to be careful, especially about that Johnny Dollar. Are you sure he didn't follow you?
1: That voice sounded awfully dry to be coming from a guy who supposedly had spent most of the night snoozing in the bottom of the Hudson River. It was Mildred Brooks III. Get up on your feet, Brooks.
8: Well, now, wait a minute. I
1: started this thing slugging you, and I might as well finish it the same way.
9: Leave him alone, you.
1: Now, pull in the claws, Angel. And sit on his lap.
9: You hard-footed hick. I'll kill you.
8: Get off of me. I should have known better than to get mixed up with a low-class female like you.
9: Why, you punk?
1: Now, hold it. We've pushed the lady around enough, Brooks.
8: Tell me to be careful, will you? Why didn't you think of that before you led him here?
9: Wipe your nose, little boy.
1: Now, don't you go getting fat-headed, gorgeous. Neither one of you are exactly what I'd call masterminds. When you planted that match folder on a little boy Blue Blood's topcoat on the ferry boat, you both should have been more careful.
4: You think so?
1: You bet I think so. If I were planning a piece of evidence to incriminate Mr. Harold Hatcher, I would have left a cigarette lighter. I found one in the pocket of every suit he owns back there in his closet in the club. It wasn't hard to figure out that that guy never carries a book of matches.
8: What do you want?
1: I'm only interested in one thing. Saving the insurance company $2 million. And Buster, I think you've done it for me.
8: Dollar, I...
1: This is insurance fraud. It has been ever since you put on that fake suicide attempt. Trying to extort $500,000 out of the company.
8: Dollar, wait a minute.
1: Ah, come on. We're leaving.
10: You heard him, Dollar.
9: Harold.
8: Hatcher.
10: He said, wait a minute. He wants to talk.
1: Yeah, everybody wants to get in on the act. How did you get here?
10: When the police in this town think maybe a guy's jumped off a ferry boat and nobody's seen him do it, they check the counters on the turnstiles at each end. In the case of Brooks, as many people got off that boat as got on.
1: Well, it makes sense. They'd hardly hold a guy because somebody lost a topcoat.
11: How did you know we were here?
10: You know me, baby. You never go any place I don't know about. Okay, Brooks, you felt like talking. Now I feel like listening. Get it up.
8: Well, I don't know what you mean.
1: I know what you mean, Hatcher. One, he gave you a big, fat $2 million motive for murder. And two, he did his best to make it look like you did murder him with that broken-down match cover plant on the ferry boat. It's just that simple.
10: And you, baby?
11: Harold, please.
10: You put him up to it, didn't you, you cheap little muscler? Trying to get rid of me, will you?
11: No, Harold!

0: gun flew out of his hand.
1: No, you don't.
0: I beat him to it and swung it straight into his skull.
2: Half the people in the room are lying there bleeding. Brooks from gunshot, Hatcher from gun butt. Janelle and I stood there panting. But believe me, not for each other. We stood that way until the police arrived.

0: Dolla, it's beyond me. I sent you out to protect the life of a very important policyholder, and now where are we? Standing in a hospital corridor, worrying about whether he's going to live or die.
1: As far as I'm concerned, Mr. Farnsworth, you're only half right. I'm just standing in a hospital corridor.
0: Oh, Dolla, you're heartless.
1: Well, if you'd been bitten where he bit me, you wouldn't care if he lived or died either. I'm getting out of here.
0: Well, where are you going?
1: It'll be explained in my expense account under miscellaneous expense. Oh, don't fall over when you come to an item for
0: $318. $318? For what?
1: Not for what, Farnsworth. For whom? Expense account total. And it all adds up to a little matter of $1,182.23. Which you may say, Mr. Farnsworth, is a lot of money for one man to spend in 2 days. But you must bear in mind that the amount at stake was $2 million. And you know the price of steak these days. It might comfort you to know that I just returned from the hospital. Brooks was strong enough to make a full statement, which you will find enclosed. This in itself should prove sufficient to establish evidence of attempted fraud against your company, allowing you to immediately avoid his policy. It boils down to one sentence, to wit. Brooks and Janelle wanted to get rid of Hatcher so that they could live happily ever after. Knowing those two, they never had a chance. And oh yes, that that miscellaneous item, the one for $318, it was a bracelet for a certain party who made this special investigation for me very special. Oh, if you want a receipt for this item, I'll send you a lock of her hair. Yours, truly, Johnny Dollar.

0: So, with the final signature on his expense account, Dick Powell as Johnny Dollar has just closed the books on his first adventure in this new CBS series. The script for tonight's broadcast was written by Paul Dudley and Gil Dowd, and the music was created and conducted by Dick Arant. The entire production was under the direction of Tony Leader. Be sure to tune in again next week when the expense account covers Special Investigation Singapore, another unusual adventure starring Dick Powell in...
1: Yours, truly, Johnny Dollar.
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2: Giovanni Perez. A cloud of ocean aroma finds its way up my nose, coaxes a cough out of me, and snaps me out of my trance. I finally put my pen down. And all at once, the crowds of smiling children are gone. The seagulls finally shut up, and there's a group of college kids by a campfire. There's no one splashing their friends, just acoustic guitar and surfboard drum solos. The sun isn't even shining anymore. It's midnight, and I lost track of time riding again. It's not natural. I just kind of black out and wake up to a spiral-bound diary of the day with little notes on how gorgeous the sun is. But somehow, this place is prettier at night. You can see the stars reflect off the wet sand and the waves try to hide them for just a moment, like the beach is trying to play peekaboo. But now, it's my time to leave.
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5: Not many of us rob banks, or traffic with the supernatural, or commit murder, or indulge in the other forms of mayhem and madness of which our suspense plays are concocted. 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It knows death intimately, almost daily. And joined in this writhing, lethal mésalliance, it is a blind and callous stranger to life. Listen. 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
4: And now, Ivy is a Lovely Name, starring Frank Lovejoy and Joan Banks. A tale well calculated to keep you in suspense.

0: wasn't as though this was our first baby. Bobby was 8, going on 9. It was just that Linda was out of practice and it made her jumpy. We'd planned this thing like Eisenhower planned the Normandy landings. And yet, every hour on the hour, Linda wanted to run down the checklist.
1: I know it's silly, Tom, but is the car full of gas?
0: To the top.
1: And you called Marion about coming over to stay with Bobby.
0: Yesterday, the day before yesterday, and also today, twice. It's a wonder your sister answers the phone at all.
1: Did you call Dr. King today?
0: Yeah, I called him and I told him he felt fine.
1: You told him I thought I might have to...
0: Yeah, I told him your built-in calculating machine said tonight was the night, and he said not to knock it. Mothers-to-be usually had inside information on such things.
1: Oh, please, no jokes.
0: Well, he gave me the phone number where I could reach him if he wasn't home or at the office.
1: Tom, I'm sorry I'm such a nag about this, but I just don't want anything to go wrong.
0: Honey.
1: I keep reading about people running out of gas on the way to the hospital or losing their way or getting there and not being able to find the doctor.
0: Yeah, I know.
1: I just figure I couldn't take it if something like that happened to me. I guess I'm not much of a mother.
0: Look, you're a wonderful mother. You've done a magnificent job with Bobby, and you'll do okay with this new one.
1: Say, where is Bobby? Oh, if we have to leave in a hurry, I don't want to have to start looking all over the neighborhood for him.
0: Well, he's out in the backyard.
1: He isn't climbing the ivy to the garage roof again, is he? Tom, I have asked him not to play in the ivy 100 times. He says, okay, Mom, and goes right on doing it. Well, I think you ought to speak to him. I mean, you're his father.
0: Oh, now, Linda, listen to me. Bobby's an 8-year-old boy. He's a healthy, normal boy with an urge to climb that every kid has had since boys were invented. That ivy on the garage is as strong and safe as a rope ladder. He's not going to hurt himself.
1: He could fall and kill himself.
0: Yeah, he could fall. He'd probably bounce right back up again.
1: Tom, but I want you to go call him in, and I want you to tell him not to climb that ivy anymore. Well, I need it.
0: Okay, baby. I'll call him. Looks like rain anyway. Hey, you know, I just had a great thought. If the new one's a girl, maybe you should name it Ivy. Yeah, Ivy Peterson. That's a pretty name.
1: That's a horrible name, and I don't think you're funny. I don't think you're funny at all.
0: Oh, baby, come on now. I was only kidding. All right, I'll go out and get Bobby. Bob! Bobby?
2: Hi, Pop.
0: Where are you?
2: Up here on the garage.
0: Oh, well, come on down. You're not supposed to play on the garage roof.
2: Okay.
0: Yeah, okay. Better hurry up. It's starting to rain.
2: I can do it in the rain, Pop. I've done it. Watch.
0: Now, take it easy now. Your mom doesn't like you climbing things.
2: Watch. I can climb right down like a ladder. Oh. See? I'm down. How's that, Pop?
0: Oh, that's great, son. But only your mom doesn't want you to do it. You might lose your grip and fall. You'd get very badly hurt. Now, you wouldn't want that, would you?
2: Lots of times, and I didn't even hurt myself at all. I can climb easy.
0: Yeah, I know. Well, now, but before we go in, I want you to listen very carefully. I don't want you to mention the ivy or the garage to your mother.
2: Okay.
0: No, I'm serious about this. Your mom is a little, she's not exactly herself. She's nervous. She worries about little things because,
2: She's going to have a baby, isn't that right, Pop?
0: Yeah, that's right, son. I couldn't have put it better myself.
2: I sure hope it's not a girl.
0: Oh, what's wrong with girls?
2: Oh, they cry all the time. They dress in dresses. They can't climb or anything.
0: Well, your mother wants a girl, and I'd kind of like one myself. You're enough boy for one family. Now, come on in the house. It's really beginning to rain.
1: Tom.
0: Yeah, we're here, Linda.
1: Tom, please hurry.
0: What is it, baby?
1: Tom, I think you better call Dr. King. I think it's time to go.
0: Oh, okay. Okay, I'll call him right now. Look, Bobby, you can help. Go in your mother's room, get her overnight bag. It's at the foot of the bed.
2: Okay, Pop.
1: You'd better call Marion.
0: Yeah, now, take it easy, sweetie. I'll call her first. I gotta call the doc. Then I'll call your sister. Let me see. It's almost dark. If we can get out of here, say, in 15 minutes, we should get to the hospital by time. Hello. Dr. King there. Oh, it's you, Doc. This is Tom Peterson. Linda, my wife, Yeah, Linda, Oh, she's fine. But she's going to have the baby, and... Yeah, well, she thinks we better go pretty soon, Doc. She says...
1: Tell him now, Tom. Please tell him now.
0: She says now, Doc. Yeah, I know. Okay. Yeah, I'll drive her over there as soon as we can get away, and you'll be there? Okay, and thanks, Doc. Thanks a lot.
1: Did he say he'd go right over to the hospital?
0: Oh, yeah, that's right, baby. He'll be there. Now, all I got to do is get your sister Marion over here, and we can go. You get Marion on the phone, and that's the first hitch. She says her husband Gus had their car, and it blew a gasket or something, and now she's about to have hysterics because she has no way of getting over to take care of Bobby. And you make the only move you can. You tell her to forget it, and you'll take Bobby to the hospital with you. Bobby.
2: Yeah, Pop?
0: Now, look, we're going to have to change things a little. You're going with us.
1: Oh, Tom!
0: Well, I can't help it, honey. Your sister got loused up with the car, and she can't get over here, so we got to do it this way. It'll be all right. Bobby won't be any trouble. Will you, Bobby?
2: No, I won't be any trouble. I promise.
0: Okay. Now, you all set, Linda?
1: Yes.
0: Bobby got the bag?
2: Yep.
0: Car's out front? Yeah. I could do without this rain, but you can't have everything.
1: Tom, let's go.
0: Oh, yeah, yeah, okay, we're off. And don't worry, baby. Plenty of time. I know the way to the hospital like a book. Just take it easy and relax, and don't worry, okay? Let's go.

0: In a moment, we continue with the second act of Suspense.
1: The following message is from American Telephone and Telegraph.
2: So long.
3: Have a nice trip.
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5: Getting away at last. It's a great feeling, isn't it? Looking forward to a carefree weekend or vacation. Especially if you've planned ahead by long distance.
6: Now, let's see. You did phone about the cabin.
7: Right.
6: What about the Johnsons?
7: I called them, too. They're expecting us.
6: Oh, good. Well, I guess that takes care of everything.
5: Yes, a little vacation planning ahead of time by long distance does a lot toward making a holiday carefree and fun. Right now is a good time to call, while long distance rates are lowest. Remember, whenever, wherever you go this summer, go first by long distance.
0: And now, starring Frank Lovejoy and Joan Banks, Act Two of Ivy is a Lovely Name.
8: You've gone over the route so many times in your mind you could drive it blindfold. But you hadn't planned on a San Fernando Valley rainstorm. A half an hour of rain and the streets are running knee-deep and your windshield is covered with mud and water before the wipers can clear it. The only thing that's really on your side is time. Because you had everything ready to go and Linda said she could tell sooner with a second child. Well, that's what she said.
6: Tom, how long will it take to get there?
8: Well, you know we planned it for about 20 minutes, half an hour at the outside.
6: With this rain, I mean. How long would this rain?
8: I don't know, honey. Maybe a few minutes longer than we planned. Not right.
9: Oh, Pop, that car went through a puddle and it splashed us.
8: Puddle? More like a lake. We'll be like this when we get on the freeway. Water doesn't stand on the road there.
6: You think we should take the freeway with the storm?
8: Well, you want me to drive through these lakes all the way to the hospital? Look, we get off this street in about 3 blocks and we get up on the freeway. From there on in, it's easy sailing.
6: They drive pretty fast on the freeway.
8: Oh, holy mackerel, honey. Would you relax? I drive the freeway to work every day of my life. I know it like a book. We'll get there on time and relax. You make the turn off Laurel Canyon Boulevard and climb the long ramp, and you're on the freeway. You've hollered right along with the next guy about the crazy, mixed-up Hollywood freeway system, but right now, it looks great. 4 wide, velvet-smooth lanes inbound, 4 lanes outbound, and a lovely strip divider down the middle. Of course, on this section of freeway, the divider isn't a steel fence like on some. It's sort of a raised parkway, asphalt on top, about 10 feet wide, with boxes every 100 yards or so planted with shrubs. But it keeps you separated from the cars in the opposite lanes. And in a rain like this, with the glare from your headlights mixing crazily with the others, it's a comforting feeling just to know it's there.
9: Daddy, are we almost there?
8: Almost.
9: How much further is it?
6: Oh, stop bothering your daddy, Bobby. It's a little ways yet.
8: Bobby, that's the Hollywood Bowl over there on the right. You can't see it, of course, but that's where it is.
6: And those are the lights of Hollywood right ahead of us, son.
9: Will we get to the hospital pretty soon?
8: Sure we will, Bobby. We go along the freeway here till we get to the Vermont off-ramp, and then we get down Vermont a few blocks, and we'll be there.
6: Do you know that we're doing almost 60 miles an hour, Tom?
8: I do.
9: Boy, 60! Let's go faster, Pop!
8: Well, 60 is the average speed along the freeway, Bobby. If you go faster, you run into the cars ahead of you. If you go slower, you get clobbered by the cars behind you.
6: There's an awful lot of traffic for this time of night, isn't there?
8: Well, it's nothing unusual. They begin to jam up all the way to the interchange, but they all move. How do you feel?
6: I'm all right, but I wish we'd get there.
8: I thought you said the second ones were, well, a little more predictable. This one's in an awful hurry.
6: Well, I'm sorry, Tom.
8: Oh, come on now, baby. I didn't mean anything.
6: Tom, will you see if you can get us there as soon as you can? Oh, please. Please, not yet.
8: Honey, just hang on. I'll see if I can.
6: Tom!
8: Tire, front tire.
6: Tom, we're swerving. We're going up on the side.
8: I know. You all right, baby?
6: Yes.
8: Bobby?
9: I'm okay, Pop. Why'd you drive up here, Pop?
8: The tire blew out. Oh, we're lucky. No one hit us. We didn't go across the divider and there was a car coming the other way. We're okay.
6: Tom, I can't stay here very long.
8: Take it easy, Linda. Hold on. I'll get out and flag down a car and get them to take us to the hospital. Now, you just sit tight. I'll get you there, okay? Hey! Hey, slow down, will you? We need help! They won't stop, honey. Or rather, they can't stop. Everybody's going too fast to stop.
6: What are we going to do?
8: Well, I want you and Bobby to stay right here. I can't get across those four lanes of traffic. I'd never make it. I'll walk down along the divider to the next overhead street crossing.
6: Can you get off the divider there?
8: Well, of course you can. They gotta have some steps up the inside of the big cement post or a steel ladder up the outside.
6: Tom!
8: They probably even have a phone at the base there in a box or something. After all, nobody built a freeway with a divider strip down the middle of it with no way off. They'd be completely crazy.
9: Can I go with you, Dad?
8: No, no. I want you to stay here with your mom. I'll be back before you know it. It can't be too far.
6: Please hurry, Tom. And be careful, please.
8: Oh, don't worry, baby. I'll be back in a jiffy. You mean to walk ahead to the next overhead. But then you remember that you passed one back about a quarter of a mile, so you walk back along the divider instead. You walk and you begin to fight a crazy urge. It's like the feeling you had when you were a kid and you used to walk along the railroad tracks as if you were balancing on a narrow tightrope. And you were going to fall off, step off into space. And then, after what seems like an hour, you're at the overhead crossing. You look at the cement pillar rising 60 feet above you to the road bottom with the decorative vines climbing thinly up the wet cement. And you look for the stairs or the ladder or the phone. And there are no stairs, there is no ladder, there is no phone. There's just you and the raised divider you're standing on. And the cement pillar and the jigsaw of splashing headlights hurtling by you on both sides, not seeing you, not doing anything about it if they do see. And you've never felt so alone in your life. You've never felt so trapped. You've never been so scared.
0: In a moment, we continue with the third act of Suspense.
1: Remember the terrible forest fires that threatened whole communities along the Pacific Coast last year? Or have you been in the vicinity of Bar Harbor, Maine, and seen miles and miles of beautiful forest land ruined by fire some years ago? Fires that destroy valuable timberland, wipe out whole towns, and endanger lives must be avoided, and it is possible, because 9 out of every 10 forest fires are man-made. Made, that is, through man's carelessness. A match tossed away when it's not quite out. A lighted cigarette butt flicked out of the window of a passing car. The smoldering ashes of a campfire left to burn itself out. These can and do cause costly fires. Summer and early fall are forest fire time, not so much because trees and underbrush are affected by the intense heat, but because more people are using the woods for hikes, picnicking, and camping, and more people are driving near or through wooded areas. This summer and all year long, make it a habit to be careful with fire whenever you're in or near the woods.
0: And now, starring Frank Lovejoy and Joan Banks, Act 3 of Ivy is a Lovely Name.
8: Stand on the narrow concrete divider in the rain and you know you'll have to get off. You've got to get help for your wife and your son and the new life that's trying so hard to be born back in the car. Maybe if you time it right, you can get across the four lanes and make it up the bank of the street and get help. Maybe if you watch closely and brake for it just right. Yes, that's got to be the trick. Get a brake and run for it. Now! You don't get 2 feet before they're on you. You make it back and that's all. Now you know you can't get the help that way. You hurry back through the rain a long quarter mile to the car. Hi, honey.
6: Well?
8: I didn't make it. I'm going to go the other way and see if there's a way up. It's the only thing that I can do. Where's Bobby?
6: Why, he's with you.
8: No. I left him with you. I told him to stay with you.
6: But I let him go look for you. I thought I was going to have the baby, and I asked him to go get you.
8: Well, he didn't get me. I came back to the car. He wasn't on the divider.
6: Well, he has to be. He went the same way.
8: What, back? Back towards Hollywood?
6: No, no. You said you were going forward to the next overhead.
8: Oh, but I didn't go forward. I went back. Linda, Bobby's out alone on that divider somewhere. I'll go get him.
6: Hurry, Tom. Please hurry. I can't hang on much longer. I can't.
8: I'll be back, baby. I'll be back as soon as I can. Start off running now, running down that tiny strip of wet asphalt as though your life depended on it. And you know it isn't your life. It's Linda's and a little new one and Bobby's. An 8-year-old. He could get bewildered. He could get dizzy and step out into that traffic. You keep running until you reach the overhead bridge, and there's no Bobby. Nothing but rain and concrete and headlights and fear. You're just about to make another try to run across the traffic when you hear it. A siren moving, coming along the freeway. Maybe you can stop it. Maybe you can jump out in front of it and stop it. But you know before you even consider it that you wouldn't live long enough to tell them what you wanted. Now you can see it. A revolving red light on the moving car coming up the fast lane. You stand there like a madman, waving your arms and screaming, "Stop! Here on the divider! Stop! You watch it trickle by you, and you hate them for not seeing you. You wonder if there is a way off this strip, this miserable, thin, wet divider. And then you realize the siren is dying down, not fading away, but stopping. You look down the divider to see the revolving red light on the top of the police car, and it's stopping by your car. It's stopping! And then you run back towards the car, back towards Linda, and you run and you run and you run, and at last you're there. You're back at the car. There's a policeman with flares standing behind the police car. Inside the car, there are two policemen with Linda. And Bobby is there, too.
9: Hi, Pop.
8: Bobby, where were you? Where did you go?
9: I went up the ivy, Pop. I thought maybe you climbed the ivy up to the bridge, so I climbed up there to find you. Mom said to go find you.
8: Okay, Bobby, okay.
2: I guess you're the father here. Mother and child are doing fine.
8: Mother and child? Linda,
6: I'm okay, darling. It's a little girl. Bobby brought the policeman back with him.
7: Bobby's quite a boy. Popped up over the edge of the overhead bridge just as we were crossing. I thought I was seeing things.
9: I wouldn't have climbed it, Pop, but I thought you were up there.
8: It's okay, son. You did the right thing.
9: Oh, it was easy. The ivy was just like it is on the garage.
7: Linda?
6: Yes.
8: I couldn't get off. I couldn't find any way off. I could ride it. If it wasn't for Bobby.
6: I know, Tom, I know. You know something else I know?
8: What?
6: I've changed my mind. I think Ivy's a lovely name for a girl.
8: Yeah? Ivy. Ivy Peterson. That is a lovely name. Hi, Ivy.

0: Suspense, in which Frank Lovejoy and Joan Banks starred in William N. Robeson's production of Ivy is a Lovely Name, written by Sam Pierce. In a moment, the names of tonight's supporting players and a word about next week's story of suspense.
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5: Good afternoon, everybody. Joe Boma here with another Grit City story on behalf of the Tacoma Historical Society. I have the unique pleasure to be sitting here with Mr. Trenton Chiocho, the curator of GATHA, 27 years of Hilltop Artists, that's just opening at the Tacoma Art Museum. How are you doing today, Trenton?
6: I'm doing great.
5: Thank you for coming out today for this amazing, amazing show. How did you get involved with this to begin with? How did this idea come to be?
6: This idea is... It's been years in the making. Mm-hmm. The original thought was introduced in 2020.
5: Oh, wow.
6: And then the pandemic hit.
5: That little thing that slowed a few things down.
6: Yeah. So it slowed things down. And the person I was in contact with, you know, it was all through email. And the conversation went back and forth. And then it fell off and picked back up in July 2021. And then we had a scheduled Zoom interview, I believe, at the start of September. Mm-hmm. In that interview, I thought it was just another, you know, conversation. But when I went to the interview, we sat down and talked, and they said they wanted to move forward with the idea of the show.
5: Always good.
6: And it was a shocker, but it was also amazing.
5: There were worse surprises than having someone saying they want to show off all your guys' art, I guess.
6: Yeah. But overall, I think the timing couldn't be more perfect. For those that don't know, we have the Glass Art Society that'll be here in May.
5: Okay.
6: And so that's a big, people that aren't into glass, that's a big conference that travels around the world.
5: Oh, wow.
6: And it brings artists, glass artists from all around the world to the, basically a convention kind of thing.
5: That's incredible. And that's, when you say here, is that just Tacoma General or with you guys at Hilltop Artists or here at the Tacoma Art Museum?
6: It'll be linked with a lot of places downtown, so we're going to have the Museum of Glass is included. Okay. They partner a lot with the Carr Museum, so they'll be included. The Convention Center, TAM, of course. And there'll be a couple other pop-up mobile hot shops involved.
5: Okay. Oh, that's awesome. It's in the name itself, 27 years of Hilltop Artists. How did Hilltop Artists really come to be, just because it is such a prevalent name in artistry in Tacoma? Like, how'd that story begin?
6: The program was founded in 1994, and one of our main founders was Dale Chihuly and Kathy Kaparik, who was a gallery owner at the time. Mm-hmm. And their vision came together to create this program for at-risk youth in the Tacoma area, because at that time, you know, Tacoma had a pretty rough, you know, it was really gritty back then, I would say, and a lot of gang violence, and so... The thought was to bring this very, you know, exclusive medium, and glass is very expensive, to the Hilltop community and have youth involved in making glass art.
5: Oh, that's awesome, and I'd love to see that it's flourished so much. Again, over these last 20 years, I'm new to the city, so I love seeing programs like this that have not only taken over and helped so many lives.
6: Yeah, it's definitely, I mean, I wouldn't be where I am today without the program and all the individuals in the gallery that you see in the Gather show. I think it's the same kind of story.
5: Yeah.
6: We're very community invested. We work with youth basically just to promote them to better futures. We're not here to make artists or glass artists per se, but a lot of the basic fundamentals of glass blowing kind of teach you life skills, teamwork, leadership, and it helps, I think, build confidence.
5: Definitely on every count. And it's, founded by Dale Chihuly, so you know it's going to be glass involved, and all the pieces seem to involve glass in some form or another. Do you guys offer, other mediums, or is glass kind of the heart and soul of the Hilltop artists?
6: I would say I think glass is the heart of Hilltop artists. We provide, before the pandemic hit, it was 650 students annually.
5: Oh, wow.
6: Over three different locations.
5: Yep.
6: We provide glass fusion. We do glass flame working, which is kind of like glass blowing, a little smaller scale. So we use torches and we make beads and other things. And then we provide glass blowing.
5: Well, that's
6: all very expensive mediums.
5: Yeah. No, that's that many students. That's incredible to do every year, obviously pre-pandemic. But
6: yeah.
5: Now that you guys have both this exhibition and the pandemic's, knock on wood or knock on glass, anything Lucky Charm you have is slowing down, what's kind of the way ahead now for you guys? Do you have, any plans for the future, or just getting back and bringing those students in and helping them?
6: That's our main goal, is just working with the youth and working with the students. We do have some plans in the work that I can't talk about publicly, but
5: I always try to get a sneak peek. I'm sorry.
6: it's the program's come a long way in the 27 years, and every year, it's definitely hard to one up, but it's like we seem to do it. But,
5: yeah.
6: I'm not sure after the show, like, what's next.
5: Hey, well, I'm excited to see whatever you guys come up with. Speaking of the show, any artists you want to give a big shout out to, or any, favorite pieces of yours that come to mind, just the whole experience?
6: I think if you come see the show, you'll be amazed. I think a big person for the show for me is one of my first instructors, who's also a friend in the program, is Tony Sorgenfree.
5: Mm-hmm.
6: I had to give a big shout out to him. I gave him a whole wall. So he's got three amazing pieces in the show.
5: That's awesome. And have you ever curated an exhibit before this?
6: I've never curated an exhibit. It's been a lot of learning on the fly. I've had a huge support from Tacoma Art Museum staff, my friends at Hilltop Artists.
5: Having obviously never attempted anything like that myself, I'm totally lost at that world. Was it at least fun, or was it a lot more stress than you envisioned? How'd it go?
6: It's definitely a lot of stress. There's a lot of grammar and coming up with text panels and labels.
5: Oh, yeah.
6: Not my cup of tea. My thing, as a glass artist and a maker, I love making. So a lot of the stuff you see, some of the stuff I help make, I think my biggest thing is I wanted to be there for the installation. So we did that over the past couple weeks. That's what I was looking forward to.
5: Yeah,
6: there's a lot of other stuff that you don't think about that go into curating a show.
5: Mm-hmm.
6: I learned a lot, and I think if I did it again, I could use all the things that I learned here to do it better.
5: Well, fingers crossed I can do it again soon with, another Hilltop show at the TAM or at the MOG, just anywhere around town, really.
6: MOG's been a huge thing for us, too. They've been part of working with our program since they pretty much started, and Tony Sorgenfree was one of their first interns at the Museum of Glass, I believe, in like 2003.
5: Okay.
6: But they're huge. We work with them. We do Third Thursdays.
5: Oh, yeah, yeah.
6: That's all the museums of Tacoma are free that night from 5 to 8. We do that. They help us make our centerpieces for our major luncheon fundraiser we do every year. And for my own career, working with the Museum of Oz team, they've definitely helped me a lot. Love that place. Some of the best glassmakers in the world work there.
5: Yeah, I was, more than pleasantly surprised when I moved out here, just seeing not only is there amazing artwork and glass artwork specifically, but it's a global hub of the medium. It's incredible. No, I never thought of that as Tacoma.
6: It's very strange, because growing up, I never, until I was in the program, I never knew really about blown glass or glass art. And I think a lot thanks to Dale Chihuly, this whole area, this greater Seattle-Tacoma area, is like the hub of glass right now in the world. There's more, well, I don't know about after the pandemic, but there's more hot shops in this area than there is anywhere else in the world.
5: Tough place to be when you're leading the charge in that. You heard it here first, listeners. Come check out Gather, 27 years of Hilltop Artists, curated by Trenton Kyocho. Also, you can see his work and that of about another dozen Hilltop artists, all local names, local faces. Come check it out. Come check out Hilltop Artists, actually. It's right up on Hilltop. Great for you guys. I'm Joe Boma. That was another Grit City story. Late.

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0: Come in. Welcome. I'm E.G. Marshall. I make my living as an actor. Almost all of us do work for a living, but some people have strange occupations, such as making false teeth for reindeer, sitting on flagpoles, or even jumping motorcycles over the Grand Canyon. Our story today deals with a man whose business was killing.
1: $50,000 has already been deposited in the numbered account in your Zurich bank, and an additional 50 will be forthcoming upon completion of this contract. The target must be dead within the next 10 days and he's out of the country.
2: Who is he?
1: General Luis Ray Saturnino.
2: The price just went up, Mr. Jones. For killing General Saturnino, my fee is $250,000.
0: Our mystery drama, The Assassin, was written especially for the Mystery Theater by Murray Burnett and stars Larry Haynes. 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I'll be back shortly with Act One.

0: Unfortunately, violence is an ugly part of our everyday lives. Happily, most of us are only indirectly involved. But we're reminded of its daily presence every time we pick up a newspaper or listen to newscasts. Some of us enjoy a vicarious thrill by stepping into this dark and dangerous world for a few hours through books, plays, or motion pictures. I invite you to listen as we embark through the magic of radio on a journey through the torturous world of hired assassins.
1: This is an extremely important assignment. You've heard of General Luis Rey Sadanino.
2: Oh, yes. Yeah. Presently dictator of Aragona.
1: Exactly. It's essential that he be removed within the next 10 days. As always, we've already set up contacts for you in Trobia, the capital city of Aragona, where you'll pick up your weapons. Access to the general will also be provided. Your fee will be the usual.
2: No way. The price for killing the head of a state will be a lot steeper than my normal fee, and you know it. The risks involved here are far greater than...
1: I told you we'd arranged it so that the risk will be absolutely minimal.
2: Yeah, on paper. I'm the guy who's going to stick his neck out in Aragona.
1: Haven't our arrangements been letter perfect in the past?
2: The price is $250,000, half in advance, as usual.
1: Ridiculous.
2: Then get yourself another boy.
1: Your contact in Trobia will be a Senor Messina. There will be $125,000 placed in your Zurich account. Here are your plane tickets and passport. You'll note that the likeness is very good, and your name is Duncan Appleton.
2: I don't know very much about construction.
1: Neither do the people you meet. You won't be there long enough to run into any trouble with that cover. You leave on a 9 a.m. flight tomorrow. Good hunting.
2: Numbers danced in my head as I left Jones's office. With what I had already, plus this $250,000, I could quit. But what would I do? Business was out. The only talent I had was already being used. I put the thoughts of retirement away. As I reached my apartment, the phone was ringing. Hello?
3: Luggage properly used and scuffed with the initials DA will be arriving at your place within the hour. The code phrase is lie detector.
2: What?
3: It's not as bad as some you've had. There should be a relatively simple way of introducing it into an early conversation.
2: Yeah, I suppose there's also a counter code phrase, huh?
3: Yes, there is. It's those things really do work.
2: Yeah, well, let's hope for all our sakes they do. Funny thing happened to me on my way to the airport the next morning. Despite my telling the driver I wasn't in any hurry, he evidently was. And he kept cutting in and out of lanes in fairly heavy traffic. I saw the look on the face of the driver of a trailer truck he cut off and opened my mouth to warn him, but I was just a second too late as the truck came zooming up on our right.

0: There's no way of describing it. I must have lost consciousness when the truck hit us. All I know is that when I came to, I was sitting on the side of the road while traffic piled up all around the scene of the accident. And the truck driver screaming at a chauffeur who was screaming back. I had no idea who I was or what I was doing there. All I knew was that I wanted to get away from this. No one was paying any attention to me, so I got up and found I could walk. I went over to the service road that paralleled the highway, leaving the sirens and the hubbub behind me. An empty cab came by, and I hailed it. The driver looked at me curiously when I hesitated telling him where I wanted to go. I groped in my pockets and found an airline ticket and told him International Airport.
1: Will passenger Duncan Appleton please report to the service desk? Duncan Appleton to service desk, please.
0: Duncan Appleton. I recognized that name as being on my passport. I went to the desk. Maybe there'd be some help in regaining my memory. What there was a phone call. And I found myself talking to a voice I'd have sworn I never heard before.
2: I heard about the accident. How are you?
0: Okay.
2: I'm glad you had enough sense to avoid the police accident reports and all that nonsense. How'd you manage?
0: I walked away.
2: You may really be worth what we're paying you. Just get on the plane now, and I wish you a safe trip and a happy landing.
0: On the plane, I discovered that I was going to Aragona. But what for and why I'm headed for Aragona escapes me. By the time the plane landed in Trovia, Aragona's capital, I'd discarded the idea of going to a hospital and reporting my loss of memory. It was mid-afternoon as I stood at the exit gates after passing through customs, wondering whether to take a cab and ask the driver to recommend a first-class hotel, when a man approached me.
3: Senor Appleton?
0: Yeah. And you are?
3: Senor Teodoro Messina.
0: Oh, yes, of course, Senor Messina. How are you?
3: Very well. And you, Senor?
0: Oh, never better. How are my accommodations?
3: Oh, you, Senor, are, of course, staying at my house. A hotel would not be suitable. My car and driver will be here shortly. As a matter of fact, I am waiting for something. Something of grave importance.
0: What's that?
3: I wish to make absolutely certain that you are Senor Duncan Appleton.
0: Hey, what is this? Here's my passport with my picture, my name. What else do I have to do to convince you? Take a lie detector test?
3: Well, those things really do work, you know, Senor Appleton.
0: Well, I'm sure I didn't come here to engage in a discussion of lie detectors, so why don't we just...
3: Of course. Here's the car now, and the chauffeur will take care of your luggage.
0: I decided to try and feel my way until I could make some kind of judgment as to who I was and what was I supposed to be doing. I excused myself to wash up before dinner, and after an excellent meal over coffee, I began to probe whenever Messina gave me an opportunity.
3: I hope you enjoyed your dinner, Senor.
0: Oh, yes, it was excellent. Excellent, delicious. I even enjoyed the candlelight of... It was just the two of us. I take it you're not married, Senor Messina, huh?
3: My wife passed away 5 years ago.
0: Oh.
3: I miss her. Where's for the candlelight? I prefer it. You are not at all like I expected, Senor.
0: Oh, no. Well, tell me, what did you expect?
3: Oh, it almost seems as if... Let me put it this way. You are less decisive than your reputation led me to believe you would be.
0: Oh, well, that's interesting. Anything else?
3: Yes. You seem to have no questions.
0: Well, you know, appearances are deceiving. Believe me, Senor Messina, I have lots of questions.
3: At your service.
0: Yeah, in a moment. First, I'd like you to continue telling me what else about me surprises you.
3: Everything. You know, we have a deadline, yet you display no anxiety. Forgive me, wrong word. A man like you would naturally show no anxiety. But you seem to have no concern about the safety of this house, about your contacts, or about your supplies.
0: Oh, well, I expected you to offer me those details without my having to ask.
3: Senor, I think it's necessary for me to do some further checking on your credentials.
0: Well, I hope that won't put a crimp in our schedule.
3: In my profession, I have found it best to follow the old saying, it's better to be safe than sorry.
0: Yeah. You have visitors?
3: No need to worry. He's expected, and my man will admit him. What happens now will go a long way towards helping me make up my mind about you, Senor.
0: I wondered who the visitor was. Should I know him, or would he know me? I knew something was expected of me, but I didn't know what. I decided that if my loss of memory was definitely exposed, I'd tell the truth. But having gone this far, I decided to wait and see. The door opened to admit a small, ferrety-looking man carrying a large package. Before the man took two steps into the room, Messina spoke rapidly.
3: Julio, I am not introducing you for some very good reasons, which I will explain privately. Just hand the package to the gentleman and let him open it.
0: I was conscious of both men watching me intently. I wondered what I would find when I opened the package. My mouth fell open when I saw what it contained. Two small caliber guns fitted with silencers. I picked one up and turned it over in my hand.
3: Senor, I believe these are the weapons you prefer. A 25 caliber Beretta, a 22 Colt. Isn't that what you customarily use? You seem astonished, Senor Appleton. If that is really your name. I wonder why you should be so surprised. None of us may like the logical answer to this little riddle.
0: As both Messina and Julio looked at each other significantly, I raised the gun I had in my hand and involuntarily pulled the trigger.
3: Huh. Holy mother! Did you see that, Julio? He snuffed out one of the candles. Enough. No, senor, enough. I apologize for anything I may have said. Please accept my most sincere apologies.
4: It is said that certain skills, once learned, are never forgotten. For example, riding a bicycle. I'm not sure that this holds true with all other skills. Personally, I can assure you that this isn't so with ice skating. But evidently, it does hold true for shooting. I'll be back with Act Two shortly.

0: modern sociologists are fond of using the term alienation to describe the plight of many of the individuals in today's world. The alienated individual has difficulty finding a place for himself in this hectic civilization. He may, according to the sociologists, even feel disoriented at times. The conclusions they draw is that it's terribly difficult for many people to live useful or even moderately happy lives in our present society. But consider the gigantic handicap of trying to conceal the fact that you've lost your memory.
1: Hello.
2: Senor Jones, this is Messina from Trovia.
1: Yes, senor. The scrambler's on. I assume you have good reason for making this call?
2: Yes, I am deeply concerned about Senor Appleton.
1: In what way?
2: Well, he's behaving in a most peculiar and uncharacteristic fashion.
1: Give me an example.
2: First, when I met him at the airport, he seemed to be unaware of the identifying code. And now that I think of it, he may have stumbled upon the phrase accidentally.
1: Well, that's not uncharacteristic. The senor, I know, detests having to use codes. His making you sweat was probably his way of getting back at me.
2: That is possible.
1: But you think he's an imposter.
2: I did at first, even though he was on the correct flight and had the code word eventually. But there is no possibility of that.
1: What changed your mind?
2: Julio delivered the weapons, and he shot out 2 candles.
1: Oh, then your concern is based on abnormal behavior.
2: In my experience, yes. Now, he is scheduled for a meeting with the Major Paranquillo this afternoon. Now, at the best of times, the Major's temper is most uneven. And with this situation and his own neck at stake, if the Major's dissatisfied in any way, there will be nothing but trouble for all of us.
1: You have a point.
2: Well, I called for instructions.
1: Yes, all right. Postpone the meeting and move the entire schedule back one day and wait to hear from me.
3: You sent for me, J.J.?
1: Yes. You'll have to leave for Aragona earlier than we'd planned.
3: Oh? Trouble?
1: I'm not sure. Messina doesn't like the way EX has been acting.
3: I don't understand.
1: Neither do I, but I trust Messina's judgment. And if he's concerned, then we have to take some action.
3: Along what line?
1: On assumptions. First, what could cause EX to behave strangely? We know he doesn't use drugs, is sparing with alcohol, and has no personal attachments. Therefore, we have to assume that perhaps, somehow, he's discovered our master plan.
3: If EX knows the whole deal, he'll blow everything sky high.
1: Including you and me.
3: Me, definitely. And I am not going to live the rest of my life knowing that EX is gunning for me.
1: Exactly. Now let's assume, as we must, that EX has somehow discovered we've sent him to kill General Saturnino, to put Major Barranquillo in power, so that we can gain control of the new mineral deposits discovered in Aragona.
3: Well, that's only half the deal.
1: Granted. I'm assuming that he also knows you're going to be in Aragona and kill him for the Major, thus punishing the foul criminal who murdered the General and sweeping the Major into office in a tidal wave of popularity.
3: It doesn't change anything.
1: Except the date of EX's execution. Now, you'll leave for Aragona immediately. You will ambush and kill EX before he carries out his assignment.
3: But then what about the General?
1: You will also kill the General and enlist Messina's help in transporting the body of EX to the General's office so that you have a corpse to prove your heroism. And then you'll give the credit to the brave Major.
3: I don't like it.
1: Why not?
3: First, because EX will be suspicious of me.
1: I just went through that with you. He may know, but he doesn't know that we know. There's no reason for him to suspect we're going to change our plan.
3: So you say. But I trust EX as much as I trust a cobra.
1: Which is why I suggested you ambush and kill him.
3: Fine. And then I have to keep the body on ice until we set up a meeting with the general and kill him. Then depend on Messina not to cross me and bring the body to where we want it.
1: I will admit the plan has more people in it than we like. But do you have an alternative?
4: I'd made a discovery. It only frightened me. I could handle a gun. I still had no idea who I was, but the evidence was inescapable that the job I'd been sent to Aragona for had something to do with my ability to shoot. After the shooting incident, Messina had politely told me that my important appointment had been put off till the next day. I strolled around Trobia thinking that perhaps if I'd been there before, something would jog my memory and give me a clue to my identity. I came to a rather attractive sidewalk cafe and decided to sit for a while and think.
5: Senor?
4: Mm-hmm.
5: May I join you?
4: Oh, please. May I order something for you?
5: Thank you. A Campari and soda.
4: Well, that sounds sensible. And now, tell me why.
5: Why I ordered a drink?
4: No, why you asked to join me.
5: Because you are obviously a stranger. Because here in Trobia we pride ourselves on our hospitality. Because I was also alone. And because you seem like the kind of man who would interest me.
4: And just what kind of man interests you?
5: If I said someone like you, then we would be back to square one, so...
4: What's your name?
5: Elena Nunez.
4: Where'd you learn to speak English?
5: In school, here in Aragona. English is taught along with our native tongue.
4: Do they also teach you to pick up strange men in cafes?
5: Oh, now you are being rude.
4: Well, I'd rather say direct.
5: I think I shall leave you and pay for my drink.
4: No, please. If I offended you, put it down to the fact that I'm just not myself today.
5: You find that amusing? Not being yourself?
4: It's a private joke. Don't you have any?
5: Oh, yes, but my big one is personal.
4: Well, aren't all private jokes personal?
5: I suppose. Anyway, as I said, I find you simpatico, and so I will let you in on it. In Aragona, most girls are brought up to marry, to learn how to please a man and find a husband. But I wanted a career, and I got it.
4: Well, where's the joke?
5: If you turn your head and look at that large, empty space across the street, you will be looking at it.
4: Well, I see the empty space, but it doesn't make me laugh.
5: I studied to be an architect. I am an architect. Being a stranger, you can't possibly know that General Saturnino... do you know who he is?
4: Oh, from his pictures plastered all over town, I take it he's your president.
5: Exactly. Well, his dream is to erect a palace of culture in that vacant space you're looking at. And he ran a contest for architects. And I won.
4: Well, congratulations. But I still don't see the joke.
5: Well, at the moment, there are no funds to build this palace. So I started looking for another job, and everywhere I got the same answer. We can't hire you because you're shortly going to be starting to build a palace of culture. So you see, you win, but still you lose.
4: That's sort of a bitter joke, isn't it?
5: Ironic. Now tell me, what is your business?
4: It's sort of confidential.
5: You're an American, I can tell. Where do you live?
4: You know, you ask a lot of questions.
5: But how else do you get to know about people?
4: Well, don't I get to ask any questions?
5: You know all about me.
4: Well, all but the important things, like where you live, whether you have any family, what makes you laugh, whether you're a night person, a day person.
5: And also, you don't know that I read palms.
4: And you're good at crystal ball gazing, too.
5: No, I'm serious. Give me your hand.
4: Okay, I'll go along with you here.
5: Oh, this is an interesting poem. Now look at your headline. And this is your heart line.
4: Mm-hmm.
5: Now you see how much stronger the headline is? That means that your head rules your heart. You're single. You've never had a really serious illness in your life. You have strong feelings, but you keep them well under control. No? Fine eyesight, good manual dexterity. Well, how's that for a start?
4: Fascinating. You doing anything today?
5: Not a thing, unless I started building the palace. It doesn't look like it. But what about your business? Don't you have...
4: No, not until tomorrow. Look, why don't we spend the rest of the day getting better acquainted? I couldn't remember when I had enjoyed myself more. Of course, I had to warn myself that I couldn't remember anything, but Elena was marvelous company. We walked and talked. And by the middle of the afternoon, I knew only that I liked this girl very much. When I suggested that we find a place where we could eat or drink something, she took me to a secluded courtyard. Hidden from the street was a delightful outdoor restaurant. We sat, we ate, we talked, and finally we fell silent. Elena looked at me.
5: You seem to like me. When are you going to trust me?
4: I suppose I have to tell someone then soon. You see, I've lost my memory. I don't know who I am or what I'm doing here.
5: For how long?
4: Well, the last thing I remember is being in an automobile accident. I found my passport and airplane tickets to Trovia. My passport said my name was Duncan Appleton, and I have no reason to doubt it. And when I got here, I was met at the airport and taken to the house of a Senor Messina. Do you know him?
5: The name is familiar.
4: Well, I thought maybe by talking with him, I'd get a clue to my identity, but so far, nothing.
5: Well, you're staying at his house. Doesn't he seem friendly?
4: Yeah, friendly, but not simpatico. Now, what I need desperately is to bump into just one person who knows me and understands, can help me by recalling incidents we both know.
5: Mm-hmm. I'm glad you told me. And I wish there was something I could do.
4: Well, there is. Have lunch with me tomorrow. Same place where we met.
5: You have a date.
6: Hello.
2: JJ.
6: Go ahead, Killane. You came in on the scrambler. How are things in Trovia?
2: Cloudy. It seems that EX developed amnesia as a result of that automobile crack-up on the way to the airport.
6: Have you seen him?
2: No.
6: Well, how'd you discover this?
2: Thanks to you putting Elena on him. It's in her report. She spent most of yesterday with him.
6: Then we can rely on its accuracy.
2: I feel certain we can.
6: EX doesn't know you, does he?
2: No, he's never even seen me. We deliberately kept it that way, you'll recall, because we always felt he might become expendable. But this presents a whole new set of problems.
6: Not really. It only calls for a new set of solutions. Now listen carefully, and I'll tell you how to proceed.
0: The 17th century poet John Donne ended a famous poem with the lines, "Nowhere lives a woman true and fair." This sentiment certainly seems to apply where Elena and her relationship with a man who believes he is Duncan Appleton is concerned. But women have been known to change their minds. I'll be back shortly with Act Three. Most of us have, in our travels at one time, experienced the feeling of being a stranger in a strange land. Sometimes the feeling can generate a sort of pleasurable excitement. But it must be pure horror to be in that position and to be a stranger to yourself, a man who's lost his memory, which is what's happened to Duncan Appleton in Trovia, the capital city of Aragona.
4: After my day with Elena, I slept better than I had since I arrived in Trovia. At least now I had someone to share my secret. I looked forward to seeing her at lunch. But when I came down to breakfast, seated at the table was a man I'd never seen before. He seemed to know me.
3: Good morning. I don't recommend the bacon, but the eggs are excellent and the coffee superb.
4: Good morning.
3: Since you don't seem to know me, let me reintroduce myself. My name is Killane. J.C. Killane.
4: I'm Duncan Appleton. What did you mean, reintroduce yourself?
3: Well, we're colleagues of long standing. Only you don't remember me, do you?
4: Well, I'm sorry, but I...
3: Don't apologize. I know you don't remember anything before that smash-up on the way to the airport.
4: How do you know?
3: Very simply. Senor Messina wasn't entirely satisfied with your behavior. He called our boss, Mr. Jones. Does that ring a bell?
4: No, I'm afraid not.
3: Well, don't let it concern you. I'm here to help you. Now, Jones guessed that perhaps you'd taken a blow on the head that had temporarily blanked out your memory. Now, he sent me down to check. Now, sit down. Enjoy your breakfast. With my help, perhaps you'll soon remember everything.
4: Well, I surely hope so.
3: Now, first, your real name is not Duncan Appleton.
4: It isn't?
3: No. You are E.X. Kyle. The E.X., I believe, is fictitious. Your sardonic way of identifying your occupation.
4: Which is?
3: Executioner.
4: Now, wait a minute. Wait just one minute. Why should I believe any of this?
3: Take a look at this, please.
4: It's just a card.
3: Oh, a little more than that. You'll note your picture in the upper left-hand corner and a number of dates and some figures.
4: Yes, yes, I can see all that.
3: Well, this is a record of your employment with us.
4: And who is us? Who am I supposed to be working for?
3: These figures on the card represent the amounts paid for various assignments. I mean, these will jog your memory. You see, the date of this latest payment was only 4 days ago.
4: $125,000. And what's the plus for?
3: That's the first half of your fee. When you complete the assignment, you get the second half.
4: I'm sorry, I just don't remember any of this.
3: Okay, okay, let's keep trying. If you look at your passport, you'll see that your occupation is listed as a contractor, a man who puts up buildings. That's the way you'll be presented to General Saturnino. The name ring a bell?
4: Well, I know who he is, that's all.
3: He's your target. These are the architectural plans for a palace of culture. It's a pet project of General Saturnino's. You'll be admitted to his office with Major Baron Chilo, the General Special Aide. Inside the plans will be whichever gun you select. You simply draw the gun from the plans and shoot the general. Baron Chilo will take you to a private door leading from the general's office. It goes directly to the street. There will be a car waiting for you. Your escape route has been arranged to the last detail. Now, does this recall anything to you?
4: I'm sorry, no.
3: Too bad. But you remember what I just told you.
4: Oh, yes, vividly.
3: Oh, good. That should enable you to get through your meeting with General Baron Chilo, which has been set for tomorrow morning.
4: If I make a mistake with the Major or the General,
3: you'll be unemployed. And in your business, the compensation for unemployment.
4: keep my luncheon appointment with Elena. I wasn't happy with what Colleen had told me, and I certainly couldn't reveal it to Elena. She was waiting with a smile and giving some coins to an organ grinder's monkey who was hopping about on the terrace while the organ grinder played on the street outside.
5: Look, Doctor, he's a perfect little gentleman. Isn't he adorable?
4: Yeah, he's very cute. I think I'll have a carafe of wine. Do you prefer white or red?
5: Whatever. Isn't it a beautiful day?
4: Uh-huh.
5: Are you angry with me?
4: No, no. It has nothing to do with you at all.
5: You have found out something about yourself.
4: Look, let's not talk about it.
5: Oh, look, here comes the little monkey again. Have you any change? I gave him all mine.
4: Well, just wait till I pour my wine and...
7: Señor, Pequer! Señor, the wine! He loves it!
4: I stood there in the midst of shattered glass, wine dribbling down my suit, the proprietor fussing with apologies, offering to pay for the cleaning, waiters mopping me with napkins. And I froze. Because I remembered everything. Elena looked at me. I suppose my face had betrayed me.
5: You remember?
4: Yeah.
5: Oh, that's wonderful.
4: Is it?
5: Oh, how can it be anything else?
4: If you're smart, you'll walk away from me. I know who I am and what I am. No decent person should even have to look at me.
5: I don't think you're anywhere near as bad as you make out.
4: Oh, no. All I'll tell you is that I'm in a... in a monstrous business.
5: I think you're exaggerating.
4: You do, huh? Well, listen to this, then, now that I remember everything. I have just come from talking with a man who I know I never saw in my life. He tried to convince me that we were old friends. And I think I'd better figure out the reason he said that.
5: Talking about deceit? What would you call a girl who told the people you are working for that you had lost your memory? That she betrayed you? What would you think of me now?
4: It's been interesting knowing you, Elena. Don't call me and I won't call you. After what Elena had told me, I decided I'd better get back to Colleen fast. Not allow him to know I'd regained my memory and tried pumping him before Elena told him I was myself again.
8: Hey, how about so soon?
4: Yeah, I decided to play it your way. Now, the sooner it's over with, the better I'll feel. Do you think you could move the appointment with Major Barraquillo forward?
8: I can always give it a try.
4: Good. By the way, does the Major know you?
8: He knows of me.
4: And just how long have we known each other?
8: Ever since you came to work for us, 9 years ago.
4: The name of the company?
8: International Facilitators Limited. And it's headed by J.J. Jones.
4: I wasn't the least surprised to find that Colleen was able to arrange an appointment with the Major almost immediately. I returned to Messina's house to report to Colleen, but he was out. And I found Senor Messina in a state bordering on panic.
9: Hi, Senor Apicolo. I give thanks to God that you have returned. I have a most urgent message for you.
4: From whom?
9: A lady. She said that it's most important that you meet her in the cafe where you met with the monkey. It's a matter of life and death.
4: I'm not interested in anything that lady has to say.
9: Believe me, she was sincere and desperate, senor.
4: Thank you, Messina, for your concern. I know the lady and you don't.
9: You are mistaken, senor. I know her better than you. Elena is my daughter.
5: Mean to kill you.
4: Well, I'll admit that's an intriguing statement for openers, but I don't know what you're talking about or who they are.
5: There is no time for suspicions and lies between us. I know who you are, what you have come to Throbia to do, and they are the people who employ you.
4: Well, I seem to remember they also employ you.
5: Oh, yes, yes. Say anything you want about me. Only believe what I am telling you.
4: Why are you so suddenly concerned about me?
5: Because I fell in love with you. No, don't say a word, please. Just listen. When I first was told to meet you and find out about you, it was just a job. And then you were so obviously lost, I just couldn't help it. Well, you know it is true because you feel the same way about me.
4: Why didn't you tell me then?
5: Because I thought we were just two of a kind. My plans for the palace were chosen because Major Valentino arranged it. I love you, believe me, believe me.
4: I almost wish I could.
5: You are to be taken to the general's office by Major Valentino. There, you will shoot and kill General Sansonino. Then, you have been told by the Major, he will take you to a private door which leads to the street, to safety, and a car will be waiting. But not for you. Killane will be waiting behind that door, and he will kill you. And then they will take your body back to the general's office. Killane will leave, as you were supposed to. And then the Major will give the alarm. You were an assassin and a loyal aide of the general, and he killed you. Well, do you believe?
4: I believe you.
5: It is you. They are going to kill.
4: Okay, what do you want me to do now?
5: Run away.
4: You don't run away from Mr. Jones, not for long. Now, just let me think. Let me think. Yeah, that just might work. At least, it seems to be the only way.
5: Oh, well, tell me.
4: No. It's better that you don't know. And then if anything goes wrong, you really don't know. Look, meet me back here in 2 hours with your passport and just one bag. And make sure that you're not followed.
10: Where did you get to? I wanted to know how the meeting with the Major went.
4: You were out, so I ran an errand.
10: Well, the meeting go okay?
4: Yeah. It went fine. Killane?
10: Hmm?
4: You see, I know who I am. I've regained my memory.
10: Great. Then there's no need for me to go over the execution plan again.
4: No. None at all. Because the general isn't going to die. You are...
10: Wait! Senorita Messina?
5: Yes?
10: In front of you, Senorita.
5: Oh, thank you. My darling, a beautiful lady once read my palm and told me that my head always ruled my heart. She was right. This way, saying goodbye, only one of us is doomed. I love you. Believe me, as you said you loved me earlier. And so I give you the only gift worth having. The gift of life. Please live it happily for me.
0: In his farewell note, E.X. Kyle told Elena that his decision not to meet and run away from her was a decision made by his head, not his heart. I think it was just the reverse, an affirmative act of love. We might quote from Dickens and say it was a far, far better thing he did than he had ever done, giving up his life for the woman he loved. I'll be back shortly. I believe it's generally held that women, as a whole, are more romantic than men. A very wise man once told me that the opposite is true. And as proof, he gave this example. When a man sees a policeman, he thinks of authority, hated or not, of all the majesty and penalties of the law. But when a woman looks at a policeman, all she sees is a man in a uniform. Something to think about and argue, I do believe. Our cast included Larry Haynes, Marion Seldes, Earl Hammond, and Jackson Beck. The entire production was under the direction of Hyman Brown.
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I know that soon, all too soon, the nonchalant bulldozers will come like the voices of a newfangled doom to steal my adventurously perilous timbered floors, my bridge of Terabithian windows, my crazy red ivory green octuple shotgun romper room. 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My clipper ship, my boxcar, my passage to India, a sanctuary of fleece-clad misfits of sorts, my beloved rat trap. Click-clack trickery track. They sold you in a nice package. Now there's no looking back. What once was for a century will be gone in the blink of an eye, transformed into a sleek but lovely alien creature with seductively long lashes, steady gaze, and penetrating constant smile. All aboard! The conductor is always on the engine, after all. Never the caboose. You lose.

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0: Oh, come in. Come in. I am Tammy Grimes. To this day, there are no solid facts, only hearsay and conjecture about Henry VIII's second wife, Anne Boleyn. Was she a scheming siren, a witch, a wanton who intrigued her way to Henry's side? Or a much maligned, courageous woman whose inability to produce a male heir for England was the sole cause of her destruction.
1: King Henry, would you look at this list of names?
2: Norris, Brereton, Weston. Where are they, Ma? Where did you get this list, Norfolk?
1: From Lord Cromwell.
2: And what do they signify?
1: It is with horror that I answer you, Your Majesty. These are men who have intimately known Anne Boleyn.
2: Oh, when she was Anne Boleyn, or when she was my wife, the Queen?
1: When she was the Queen, Your Majesty.

Murder by Decree was written especially for the Mystery Theater by James Agate Jr. and stars Marion Selby. We have changed some historical names and kept others to protect both the guilty and the innocent. I shall return shortly with that one.

0: We take you to a time when primogeniture was on the mind of most sovereigns. The custom was that the eldest son shall inherit the crown, or in exceptional cases, the eldest daughter. And when he wasn't in the tilt yard jousting, it certainly was on the mind of Henry VIII. It is January 1536, and his second wife, Anne Boleyn, is about to give birth, she hopes, to a son. Her old and valued lady-in-waiting, Lady Rosalind, enters the royal bedchamber.
1: Good morning, Your Majesty. It is cold without, but the sun is shining. You are up and fully dressed.
2: Good day to you, Rosalind. Perhaps my child will be born on a sunny day. I hope. Oh, I hope.
1: It was a difficult night, Your Majesty. All of England prays for the child of Anne Boleyn. It will have much meaning for the court.
2: And for me? To endure so many miscarriages. If I fail again, what will Henry say? What will he feel?
1: Disappointed, but no more than you.
2: Oh, Rosalind, you accept so much. But how can I explain my fears? Henry becomes more and more anxious with each passing day. That's why I arose early this morning. I wanted to talk to him, to assure him that all was well. But he had already left for the jousting. Men tilting one another from their horses. Oh, it worries me. I wish he wouldn't.
1: Men are like children when they put on armor and climb on horses.
2: But he's jousting with men half his age, who've trained for long hours. It's really much too dangerous for a king. He's 45. How long may he expect to live?
1: He acts like 20.
2: But he's not. At the most, he'll live to 55. His father, Henry VII, died at 52. Henry VI, 50. Why hasten death with that silly sport? Oh, and Henry V died at 35.
1: It was the battle against the French that killed him.
2: And it will be the battle against swordsmen quicker than Henry. Half his weight.
1: Your Majesty shows much concern.
2: Oh, I love that man. I love him dearly with all my heart. And I regard those tournaments of men on horseback with lances as all stupid sport, proving nothing, risking everything. You know those lances can catch you anywhere, and one can take a terrible fall and be crushed inside one's armor.
1: My dear, the king does not believe the Lord will permit any harm to come to him.
2: Yes, but supposing at the moment Henry is charging his adversary, but the Lord happens to be looking the other way.
1: Anne, that's not possible.
2: The impossible happens always in England. The Pope excommunicating Henry for divorcing Catherine. Why, in the eyes of Rome, I'm not even married to Henry. Do you think our Lord approves of such goings-on? What I'm saying is, if Henry is killed before my child is born...
1: And you are a widow without having become a wife.
2: Or at least a mother. If Henry dies first, I'd be set aside. And his daughter by Catherine would inherit the throne. Not I. But she...
1: A woman has never been king in our history.
2: Well, there's always a first time. I can see England ruled by a queen in the future. Why not? Oh,
1: my lady, oh. I think it is time.
2: No, it's just a twinge. Oh. Could it be the start of labor? Pray for me. Pray for me and my child, Rosalind. And pray he's a boy.
1: I'll go to the chapel this afternoon.
2: Perhaps I should go with you and say prayers for Henry's safety.

0: enough is enough. You've run 8 courses and unseated every opponent.
1: No, Norfolk, not yet. One more course. That will make it an even 9. And 9 is my lucky number. My man, he's about to charge.
0: Henry, your highness, I beg you. I know the man. It's the Black Knight.
1: Oh, is he? Oh, good. Let go of my reins, Norfolk. Let go, I say.
0: Come, help me. The king has been thrown from his horse. He's not moving.
2: His helmet's been knocked off. He's staying wide.
0: I'm lifting him by the shoulders.
2: Yes.
0: You follow me, and we'll have him out of the court.
2: Yes. I have him.
0: Slowly now, slowly.
2: Yes. There.
0: Why did I let him run this course one last time?
2: Yes. Why did you, Your Grace?
0: Henry insisted. He said 9 was his lucky number.
3: But, Your Grace, you startled me.
4: Oh, I am sorry. I learned you and the Queen were at afternoon prayer. Where is she?
3: Inside the chapel, still at prayer. I'd just come out to make certain the carriage was ready to take us back to the palace.
4: How is she?
3: Aaron?
4: Yes, how is she?
3: Sometimes in great pain because of the coming baby, but she's been very careful to avoid any strain that might have, as in the past, produce the other miscarriage.
4: I cannot decide what would be the best place to give her the news.
3: Oh, the king.
4: Yes. Certainly I cannot tell her as we stand here on the steps of the chapel. Perhaps I should wait until she has returned to her chambers. May I ride back to Hampton with you?
3: Oh, no. She would suspect something immediately. The king has been hurt.
4: Indeed.
3: Oh, my lord. Mortally?
4: Seriously.
3: You cannot tell her here. You simply cannot. Anne is in such a nervous state. She could not cope with the distressing news. She's been like that since her last miscarriage. She won't weep. She won't cry. She bursts into uncontrollable laughter. The news of Henry's accident had better wait.
4: It cannot. I must tell her. I've been ordered to. And I must return to him. He's still flat on his back. Henry needs...
3: Norfolk, is that you? What did you just say?
4: Your Majesty.
3: Oh, Thomas Norfolk. Get up off your knees. It makes me feel ridiculous. What is it? What were you just saying about Henry? Why are you here?
4: Oh,
3: it's not true. No, it's not. Tell me it's not so. He's been hurt. Oh, Rosalind... Rosalind, help me. I'm so faint.
4: Your Majesty, today he ran 8 courses, won them all. But you see, during the night, he was tilted from his horse. He is all right now. Please believe me. The doctors have all given him and he's resting comfortably.
3: Your Grace, support her. Let's see if we can bring her over to the bench behind the hedge. Come along, lady, come along. Hold on to me.
4: I knew I should have waited. It was cruel to tell her so much at this time. Why did I?
3: Oh, I'm better now. I can disregard these pains if I can know the truth. The moment you said Henry Barrett, Thomas, I just felt a wrench in my body that I never felt before.
4: Henry sent me here, especially Anne, to reassure you.
3: How badly is he hurt?
4: My lady, I told you he is all right now.
3: But what happened? I want the truth and all of it.
4: His Majesty had completed 8 jousts, and won each, tilted his adversaries to the ground and sprawled. But in the 9th, he himself was unseated, and he fell heavily to the ground.
3: Oh.
4: We carried him to the royal tent, removed his armor.
3: Oh, God.
4: Need I continue?
3: Oh, yes, please go on.
4: I had all the doctors at Henry's side within moments, and it took them some 2 hours before he could be brought back to consciousness.
3: Your Majesty, please, Anne, please stop that. Now stop that this minute.
4: She's hysterical. Shall I fetch some water?
3: No, it does no good, Your Grace. When she's in this state, nothing can be done to bring her out of it until finally the shock wears off. Anne, my dearest Anne, it's all right. Henry not in danger anymore. He is resting and well.
4: Rosalind speaks the truth. I must leave you now and return to him.
3: Yes, thank you, Tom. Oh, Rosalind, may we go home? I feel very, very ill.
4: Rosalind, grieve not. It is the Lord's will.
3: Still, Grace, how could he be so cruel to her?
4: When did labor begin?
3: Yesterday, after you left us at the chapel.
4: Was the infant actually born?
3: Yes, born dead.
4: The fourth try. It is cruel. I hope she will have the courage to try again.
3: If she's permitted to.
4: Permitted? What does that mean?
3: Aren't you aware of the youngest lady-in-waiting here?
4: Oh, Jane Seymour. The king isn't serious about her, is he? I thought it was a mild flirtation during Anne's pregnancy.
3: No, it's more than that.
4: Has she been told yet about the boy?
3: The midwives have just gone to a chamber to tell her. I must go in to be with her.
4: Please, give her my deepest regrets.
3: Of course I shall, Your Grace.
1: Norfolk, are you in the Queen's antechamber?
5: Yes, Your Majesty.
1: What is that screaming all about?
4: The Queen, Your Majesty.
1: Oh, not again.
4: The midwives are with her now.
1: Oh, it's over with, is it?
4: A son, Your Majesty. Born dead.
1: Dead, eh? Useless. Useless.
4: I know how deeply you feel this loss.
1: Well, you're quite mistaken. I don't feel a thing.
4: Are you going in to see her?
1: Yes, when it suits me. Not before.
4: May I venture a suggestion, Henry?
1: Yes, venture away, Thomas. There's nothing gained whether we venture or not.
4: I was talking to the French doctor at the court of Francis I.
1: Oh, yes, indeed.
4: He's been aware, of course, of the Queen's many miscarriages. And it is his learned opinion that if your Royal Highness could...
1: Could what?
4: Well, this is a little difficult to put into words.
1: Oh, Thomas Rubbish. But Thomas Norfolk, the highest voice in Britain, the greatest admiral, well, a man who defied Wolsey and spoke up for my divorce from Catherine. Oh, no. Nothing is too difficult for you to say.
4: Henry, if you could refrain from exerting your marital rights with the Queen for 6 months after a miscarriage or a deceased baby, the next child would be born and live.
1: Well, now, the weeping and wailing seems to have subsided in there, so I shall enter the Queen's bedchamber.
4: Will you be kind to her, Henry?
1: I will be patient. I will not remonstrate. But as for kindness, may I suggest when next you attend chapel, ask the Lord himself, is he being kind to me?
6: Handing the reins of a kingdom from father to son was as crucial to all of Europe as it was to England. So long as men believe in the divine right of kings, the end of a royal line was the greatest tragedy that could befall any country. I shall return shortly with Act Two.

0: is the saddest day in the life of Anne Boleyn. Once again, she has been unable to give birth to a child that lived. See her face, tear-stained upon the pillow, embroidered with the crest of the falcon, a bird whose wings are clipped even as those of Anne, the second, but not the last wife of Henry VIII.
1: You may leave us, Lady Rutland. The king and I wish to be alone.
2: Yes. Yes, indeed. The queen and I seem fated to remain alone. Somewhere in this castle, someone is giving birth. I hear the cry of delivery as I mount the stairs. One of the ladies in waiting, perhaps, or the wife of a groom, a scullery maid. But not the wife of a king. Lady Rosalind, we may leave it all alone.
1: If there is anything you desire, I am outside the door, my lady.
2: Then please do not listen.
1: I have no need to listen, Your Majesty. I understand your grief and would not intrude upon it. Henry, I haven't seen you since the tournament. You suffered a terrible fall, I was told.
2: I ordered Norfolk to tell you it was nothing. My leg caught in a stirrup and I became unbalanced.
1: But my love, I was so worried. You have no idea.
2: Well, I'm sorry if the news troubled you. Norfolk told me immediately he left you went into labor.
1: I suffered a great deal. For how long, I don't know. A day, a week. I don't know why the baby was so hard to deliver.
2: Yes, indeed.
1: I had lucid moments, then I'd fall asleep. And then the baby and you all came together in my thoughts. I'd see you lying on the jousting field or in the tilt yard with no one to help you.
2: Oh, come now. It was not that bad.
1: 2 hours? Unconscious. Not that bad. What would I have done if it had been your last breath?
2: Return to what you were. Anne Boleyn, daughter of Sir Thomas, gentleman of the bedchamber. Well, not every woman can remain a queen.
1: But I am a queen.
2: While I live.
1: Your voice is so peevish, Henry.
2: No, is it indeed? I waited years and years for a son. Is it too much to ask that the Tudors be allowed to reign?
1: And is that all I am? A breeder of Tudors?
2: And an unsuccessful one, yes.
1: What happened to us, Henry? What happened to the love we shared?
2: Well, we still share, my dear. We still do.
1: No, I don't mean at public functions. I hear about you and others.
2: Well, I like women. I have never denied it.
1: Oh, it's hard for me to talk to you when you're like this. But a child, a boy, that would bring our love to life.
2: That soothsaying and the soothsayers have been wrong half a dozen times.
1: But I'm as sorry as you
2: are. Well, I am sorry too, yes. I am disappointed, yes. And I am angry, yes. All about me, other kings are preparing their sons to do battle against the day when England has no male heir. I swear to you, Anne, that day will never come if I have to wed and bed every woman in this land.
1: I am told you have already begun.
2: And I have never stopped you, she-devil. I see clearly that the Lord does not wish to give me a male heir by you.
1: You make me say things, Henry, that were better left unsaid. I lie here in shame and disillusion, unrealized hope, and my heart breaks knowing that you love another.
2: I have no more to say.
1: But I shall get well soon, and the next time there will be a boy.
2: And how many next times is a king supposed to endure?
1: Well, it was not all my fault.
2: Oh, indeed. Yes, indeed. Well, whose fault was it then this time?
1: Well, it was when Norfolk came to tell me of your accident, that you lay hardly breathing for 2 hours. It turned my insides upside down and my little boy with it.
2: Oh, yes, yes, I see. So now it's the fault of my jousting.
1: I couldn't bear the thought of you injured. I ached with pain. I cried out. I had to be restrained. It could not have been the easiest time for our son within me.
2: Well, I'll grant you that. But it is the last time a son of mine will occupy that space. You shall have no more boys by me.
1: Are you going away again?
2: Yes, to Westminster. I will speak to you again when you have recovered. women, Norfolk. Do you know what Anne had the nerve to say to me?
3: Henry, calm yourself.
2: Oh, to put it mildly, le majesté, huh? I made that woman, and I can break her. I was forced to marry her.
3: You'd have me believe that.
2: Yes, yes, her sorcery bewitched me, but it's all over. Over and done with.
3: It's because of young Jane Seymour, isn't it?
2: Well, might be. She's a charming creature. I won't be punished if I marry her, I can assure you of that.
3: Your Majesty, who has punished you? Who would dare?
2: For a wise man, you talk like a fool. A man is denied a son. Is that not the Lord's displeasure and anger? Well, I shall marry a third time and please him and myself.
3: To be realistic, Henry, do you think a second divorce is possible?
2: It had better be. I shall consult Cromwell. He did very well the first time. I've got responsibilities. I must marry a woman who can produce a son.
0: Oh, Rosalind, I feel a thousand times stronger. How long has it been since we began these morning walks?
1: A month.
0: 6 weeks. Well, I've regained my strength. And thanks to you, I've stopped feeling sorry for myself. What's that? Shining up there in the tower?
1: Oh, it's only a locket.
0: Don't put it away. Let me see it.
1: Well, it belongs to the Duchess of Norfolk, I'm certain.
0: Thomas's wife? Oh, is it beautifully made? But I've never seen her wear it.
1: Oh, it's completely covered in these seed pearls. It's exquisite.
0: I'll see if she gets it back, Your Majesty.
1: I'm dying to see what's inside.
0: Now, got it open.
1: Rosalind, this locket does not belong to the Duchess.
0: Whose is it?
1: Please don't ask me.
0: You have seen it on the neck of one of my ladies-in-waiting.
1: No, I haven't.
0: Who? Tell me.
1: I don't know, Your Majesty.
0: Have you noticed, Rosalind, that when you wish to keep something from me, you call me Your Majesty? And all other times, I'm just plain Anne. This locket belongs to Jane Seymour, doesn't it?
1: Jane Seymour?
0: You heard me well. Jane Seymour, my youngest lady-in-waiting.
1: Anne, I beg you, don't let it upset you.
0: It doesn't. Not in the slightest. I have known for some time that Henry's roving eye has settled upon little Miss Seymour.
1: Oh, it's rich, isn't it?
0: My dear.
1: Rich, really rich.
0: My dear, please.
1: Oh, he sees her wherever I am.
0: Oh, yes. Hampton Court, St. James, Westminster. And there's nothing I can do about it. At least when she's in my service, I know her whereabouts. If I let her go, Henry will see her in secret elsewhere. Oh, what a laughing stock I must be for the court.
1: Well, take the bauble. Give it to the girl.
0: I wish her every unhappiness with it.
1: Anne, I shall speak to Thomas Norfolk about this. He has great influence with Henry. Perhaps he can make him realize how unhappy these events are making you. I hope I haven't come here, Your Grace, at an inopportune time.
3: Rosalind, you're too old a friend for it to be inopportune. Maybe our conversation will have to be brief. I'm expecting Thomas Cromwell momentarily.
1: This locket. It was picked up in the gardens at Greenwich. It belongs to Jane Seymour. It was found by Her Majesty, and it is a gift to Jane Seymour from the King.
3: What do you wish me to do?
1: Could you call this overt indelicacy to his attention?
3: What? Remonstrate with His Majesty because he chooses to give a gift to the Seymour woman? What in heaven's name could I say?
1: That it distresses the Queen.
3: Oh, no. He'd regard that as less majesté. High impertinence. In fact, were I you, I would caution her not to press Henry too far. He's already asked me to consult Cromwell to find grounds for an annulment.
1: I will tell her so and warn her to be wise and hold her peace. Here's the locket. Will you return it to Jane Seymour?
3: What do you say, Cromwell?
4: It is very serious.
3: Then you agree.
4: The problem is not that had Anne Boleyn given birth to a son, there would have been no problem. What is that bauble in your hand, Norfolk?
3: Locket belonging to Lady Jane.
4: Ah, she was waiting outside when I came in. Why don't we have her in? Who knows? She may give us an inkling on how to approach this ticklish subject.
3: Jameson, have Miss Seymour come into the tower room.
4: No, Norfolk. There is no way for Henry to obtain another divorce. After all, this is England.
1: You bid me enter, Your Grace?
3: Yes, Lady Jane, I did. Lord Cromwell, Lady Jane, you care to put a few questions to her?
4: No, not at all. Why don't you dispense with the locket?
3: I believe this belongs to you.
1: Why, yes. Where is it found?
3: In one of the gardens. I would like to caution you to be more careful in the future. The Queen found it.
1: Rosalind? Jane? Where is everybody? Oh, she's followed me here. What shall I do?
4: I do not wish to see the Queen or be seen by her. Norfolk, get word to me so that we can meet elsewhere. His Majesty is concerned and anxious.
1: Rosalind, are you in the tower room?
4: I shall leave by the back stairs.
1: Oh, won't anyone answer me? What is all this secrecy?
3: Nothing secret at all. I was just having a conversation with one of your ladies in waiting.
1: But didn't I just see Thomas Cromwell disappearing down the back stairs? Cromwell? Norfolk? And Seymour? What are you three plotting? Nothing, Your Majesty. You keep quiet. I'll deal with you in a moment.
3: Your Majesty, there is no plotting whatsoever. Cromwell asked to see me. At the same time, I asked Lady Jane Seymour to come in so I could...
1: Return that filthy trinket I see on a gold chain about her neck? How dare you wear that in my presence? Take it off or I shall pull it off.
5: I will not. It's mine.
1: Sorry I broke the chain and not your neck.
5: If you give that back to
1: me... Norfolk, I want you to have a look at this locket. Open it up. Go on, please do. Now tell me, whose face is that staring out at you?
3: I don't know.
1: But you know, well, I know. And Jane knows.
5: You give it back to me. I had it made. You have no right.
1: I am the Queen. And I have no right. Did you hear that, Norfolk? So, you had what is inside this locket made, did you, Lady Jane? You employed the court painter, did you, to paint the miniature for you? Norfolk, wouldn't you say it is quite an accurate representation of my husband? And the artist, none other than the great Holbein himself, wouldn't you say? You had Holbein paint the king's miniature for you, Lady Jane? Oh, you liar, you hussy.
5: It's not my fault that the king gave it to me.
1: Oh, did he now? And what did you give him in return?
5: Oh, please, stand to me.
3: Ellen, no, what the devil is going on here?
1: Answer me, you husband stealer!
3: Your Majesty, please, I beg of you. Ellen, take your hands from that girl. Stop it, I say. Well, that's better. Jane, go. Go on. Go to your quarters.
1: He's right. Oh, yes. As usual, Henry is right. It is not my job to choke the vixen to death. I'll have her snuffed out by experts. Henry, I want Jane Seymour taken to the Tower of London immediately.
3: I am sorry, my dear, but that is impossible. There is someone else who will have to be placed in the tower first.
1: Is there? Well, who might that be?
3: You, my dear Anne. But for the present, I ask that you be at peace. Norfolk, there's Cromwell. Find him and fetch him. I want the both of you in my private chambers within the hour. We have a great deal to talk about.
0: Henry and Cromwell did have much to talk about. For it was Cromwell who circumvented the Pope by establishing the royal supremacy over the church and advancing the Reformation. But on the way to help Henry, heads will have to roll. Lives forfeited to the whims of the times. More when we return with Act 3.

0: It is unthinkable that the Tudor line should stop because no male heir exists. You are Henry VIII, King of England. What do you do? You set the problem before the most powerful man in the country, who for reasons of honor and state spins a web of lies, so that legally your fruitless wife can be murdered. The Duke of Norfolk and Thomas Cromwell start hatching the plot.
1: Cromwell, what options do we have so that Henry can divorce Anne and find himself a woman who will bear him a son?
2: We have none. Not one alternative, Thomas. Divorce or annulment are out of the question. Only one plan remains. Anne must be discredited, found treasonable, and die under the axe. Then Henry, a widower, can marry whom he pleases.
1: Which means Jane Seymour, for she is the only woman who pleases him. And when?
2: As quickly as possible, so that Henry appears as the injured party.
1: Henry dishonored? But that would mean...
2: Yes, it does. Anne Boleyn must be proven adulteress. Once proved, the battle is won. Not because adultery is grounds for divorce, but illicit intrigue against the king is treason.
1: How will you find witnesses or traitors?
2: Yeah, those who cannot be frightened with threats will be bought.
1: Do you really think Henry will believe that of his wife?
2: If I believe it, he will. I shall be shocked, amazed, and grieved. The rest will follow.
1: And where to begin?
2: I think with the person closest to the Queen, Lady Rosalind.
1: She will not falsify evidence against Anne.
2: She will. I shall wager on it.
1: Knowingly?
2: No, I didn't say that. But she will talk, nevertheless. Lady Rosalind, it has come to my attention that the Queen has not always been as circumspect about her behavior as propriety would demand.
0: That's untrue. She has always been meticulous in her treatment of those at court, carefully avoiding those who would make overtures.
2: Well, have you been present when such overtures were made?
0: Sometimes.
2: They may be the same names offered to me, the ones you speak of. Harmless overtures, of course. But which ones would you single out?
0: I don't think it's my place to name for you those who the Queen may find troublesome.
2: Yes, true, but still...
0: It seems to me, Lord Cromwell, you would do better by asking Her Majesty directly if anyone has given her offence.
2: Well, if indeed the intentions were as harmless as you would have me believe. I find it strange you refuse to give me their names. Now, why are you being secretive, Lady Rosalind? Whom are you protecting?
0: If this were not so ridiculous, I should be angry. Who, indeed? Do you wish me to name every foreign ambassador who has ever complimented Her Majesty?
2: Only those of our court, if you please.
0: Sir Henry Norris is an admirer, and has said so quite openly. The King encouraged him. Norris is the King's favorite. Sir William Brereton, Sir Francis Weston. Shall I go on? All admirers of the Queen openly expressed.
2: Norris, Brereton, Weston. And what of those who are perhaps not peers?
0: I simply do not understand the purpose of all this.
2: Lady Rosalind, may I have the answer to my last question? Nobleman or not so noble? Who else?
0: Oh, yes. One day when we had returned from exercising the dogs in the park, there was Mark Smeaton standing in the Queen's presence chamber.
2: Smeaton? The musician?
0: Yes. He has always complimented Anne. I rather think he's in love with her.
2: Ah? Why do you say that? Yeah,
0: poor boy. You know he has an excellent voice, and he would compose ballads which she would have him sing to her. I think a bit of his heart went into them.
2: Ah, Smeaton, eh? And anyone else?
0: Lord Cromwell, I should be most embarrassed if any word of our conversation happened to reach the ears of the Queen. It's all so innocent, and I'm not even sure she is aware she's being complimented. You won't say anything to her, will you?
2: You have my word, milady.
1: I see. see those names on that fool's cap in your own hand, Cromwell. But I still cannot believe it.
2: The list speaks for itself.
1: My heart is broken.
2: The next move is yours, Norfolk. The king must be told.
1: Yes, I know, I know. I'll do it now. Speak to you later. Jameson.
3: Yes, Your Grace?
1: We're going to the royal chamber. Hold your taper high and open the doors.
4: Thomas, is that you?
1: Yes, Henry.
4: Norfolk. What is that list you're holding?
1: Another cross, I'm afraid, Henry. One so very heavy, I wish I were not the bearer.
4: You sound disturbed, Thomas.
1: Would you please look at these names, Your Majesty?
4: Norris, Bredesen, Weston. Where did you get this list?
1: From Lord Cromwell.
4: Cromwell? And why has he written down these names?
1: It is with horror that I answer you. These are the names of those who have intimately known Anne Boleyn.
4: When she was Anne Boleyn, or when she was the queen?
1: When she was queen.
4: Oh, I can't bear it. I can't bear the thought. Oh, that woman, you knew of this.
1: Oh, no, I never dreamed such a thing, Henry.
4: Never? Yes, of course. The days, the weeks when I was away adjusting, or at the hunt. She had all the opportunity. How learned Cromwell of this?
1: Inquiries through a personal maid and ladies-in-waiting, I believe.
4: Oh, the lies, the cheating. What does Cromwell advise?
1: To have these men arrested.
4: Oh, yes, of course, naturally, quickly, and without ado. Arrest them, torture them. I'll have them drawn and quartered. How could she? And when she would say, oh, be careful, Henry. You are 45 years old. Do not risk yourself in jousts. She would have me believe it was her concern, her love for me. Yes, I see it all now. It wasn't that she feared danger to my life. She hoped that... Oh, how easily I was taken in. I'm a broken man, Thomas. Who is my friend anymore?
1: They all deny it. But they are now in the tower, thinking it over.
4: Yes, all of them, every single one of that list, huh? What of Anne?
1: She has not yet been told.
4: Not a whisper. Not a rumor. She knows nothing, huh? It's the talk of all London.
1: What the Queen may have overheard, I couldn't say.
4: Yes, well, you and Cromwell will break the news to her today. Charge her with adultery and have her taken to the tower.
1: Today.
4: This minute.
0: I don't know how to answer these charges. Are these words, have you brought them to me from Henry himself?
1: His orders were you were to be told this morning.
0: There is a puzzle here, a nightmare of sorts from which I shall presently awaken. When Henry sent you both to me with these accusations, how did he say it? With hatred? With sorrow?
2: With both hatred and sorrow. Hatred for the treachery and sorrow for the loss of you.
0: But it's some kind of a trick to test me. Henry doesn't believe this, and I shall be vindicated. I know he doesn't believe it. We've been through too much together, side by side, against the church, against Catherine of Aragon, against false courtiers. Oh, Cromwell, I beg you, carry this message back to my husband. No. Carry nothing back. Take me to him. Take me now. I'll go to the tower as soon as I have talked to him.
2: Your Majesty, that is not possible.
0: But he's my husband. I am the Queen.
1: Dearest lady, you are the Queen. But we are faced with English law. We must bow to it.
0: But there is no law more powerful than the King and Queen. They are the law.
1: Let me explain, Anne. Those accused of high treason cannot be received by the king until their innocence is proved. I will speak to your ladies-in-waiting, and at 2 o'clock, you will board the barge to take you to the tower. No, madam. You will go to your lodging in the tower. The same you waited in before your coronation.
0: Oh, no. The same room. The same for coronation and beheading. Oh, good friend. I drop to my knees. My old friend. God help me, as I am not guilty. I pray, I beseech you, to beseech the king to be good to me. I was ever the king's truly wedded wife.

and the man accused with her were led to the scaffold and died at the hands of a headman and his axe. To the end, Anne protested her innocence, as did all the accused but one. He had been tortured until he swore away his honor. I shall return shortly.

0: has been related today has been based on available histories, word of mouth, handed down with hearsay. Actual proof? Documents, confessions, names of supposed lovers, dates, facts, were all destroyed during the reign of Queen Elizabeth. However, if one pieces together the existing knowledge, Anne Boleyn is vindicated. We are left with the inescapable conclusion that for reasons of state, the second wife of Henry VIII was murdered by decree. Our cast included Marion Seldes, Earl Hammond, Carol Tytel, and Bernard Grant. The entire production was under the direction of Hyman Brown. And now a preview of our next tale.
1: If he will still look death in the face with such indifference on the eve of marriage, he did eating cherries at dawn.
2: So, that is why you're leaving Kampala.
1: The man said he was at my service, didn't he? I don't like to keep anyone waiting.
2: Why are you so determined to fire that last shot, Sergio? Because he slapped you? Or because when he shot, you believed he missed killing you deliberately?
1: Nicholson, it's getting late. And one more bag to pack. And I don't want to miss the 6 o'clock coach.
2: Suppose you find George in Madras. Suppose you arrange to fire that shot and you miss. Then what?
1: It is again his turn to fire at me.
2: And if this time he does not miss? Remember, it is the eve of his wedding. He risks more than breakfast. Sergio, forget the duel.
3: Giovanni Perez. A cloud of ocean aroma finds its way up my nose, coaxes a cough out of me, and snaps me out of my trance. I finally put my pen down. And all at once, the crowds of smiling children are gone. The seagulls finally shut up, and there's a group of college kids by a campfire. There's no one splashing their friends, just acoustic guitar and surfboard drum solos. The sun isn't even shining anymore. It's midnight, and I lost track of time riding again. It's not natural. I just kind of black out and wake up to a spiral-bound diary of the day with little notes on how gorgeous the sun is. But somehow, this place is prettier at night. You can see the stars reflect off the wet sand and the waves try to hide them for just a moment, like the beach is trying to play peekaboo. But now, it's my time to leave.

You might recognize this song as performed by Jefferson Airplane in a little rockumentary called Gimme Shelter about the Rolling Stones and their nightmare at Altamont. That night, the Oakland chapter of the Hells Angels had their way. Tonight, it's my turn.

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0: They go together just like Spam and eggs.
1: Who?
0: Why, the stars of our show, and here they are in person, George and Gracie.
2: Thank you very much. Folks, you'll have to forgive me if I'm a little out of breath. But the minute we hear Artie Shaw's music, all of us on the stage here, we just have to dance.
3: Oh, yes. George, did you see Bud and me doing the rumba?
2: Yeah, what was that? Artie Shaw was playing a foxtrot, and why were you and Bud doing a rumba?
3: Well, Bud used to be a football player.
2: Well, what's a football player got to do with a rumba?
3: Well, he's used to keeping the backfield in motion.
2: I see. So, Bud, the rumba is the only dance you can do, huh?
4: Oh, no, George. Do you know the can-can?
2: Uh-huh.
4: It's full of spam-spam.
3: Yeah, oh.
2: Nice plug.
4: Well, thanks, George. You're a pretty good dancer yourself.
2: Oh, it's really nothing. Of course, I was a student of Nijinsky.
3: Really? Let me hear you say something in Nijinsky.
2: I say about a temperatus.
3: Oh, good.
2: It's not a language. Nijinsky was an internationally famous dancer. At one time, he had the world's largest ballet.
3: Well, why did he go on a diet?
2: Gracie, I'm sure you've seen ballet dancing. Look, I'll give you a demonstration. I'll put my foot out like this.
3: Yeah.
2: See, then I'll point my toe
3: mm-hmm.
2: and place my hand on my hip like this.
3: Uh-huh.
2: Then throw my head back gracefully like this.
3: Oh, isn't he pretty?
2: Yes, I'm a little dreamboat.
3: Mm-hmm.
2: I'll never forget one night in Cleveland. The ballet was doing the Dance of the Faun. And there I was in an amber spotlight singing the Pipes of Pan. The audience was spellbound.
5: Senor Burns, you sang the Pipes of Pan?
2: Yes, Senor Lee, I sang the Pipes of Pan.
5: Which was worse, your pipes or your pan?
2: Artie, will you put a muzzle on that South American guitar player?
6: Sure, George, but first I'll have to take it off the piano player.
2: Well, take it off.
4: Now, George, don't let him upset you. I happen to know that you know a lot about the theater. In fact, my grandfather used to tell me about seeing you on the stage.
2: When you were a kid?
4: No, when he was a kid.
3: Yeah. Oh.
2: Well, anyway, I do know a lot about the theater. My father and mother were actors. As a matter of fact, I was born on the stage.
3: Did you get much of a hand?
2: Yes, for an encore, I did a minuet with the stork.
3: The stork?
2: Yes.
3: You know, I once saw a stork that looked like a duck.
2: How can a stork look like a duck?
3: Well, I don't know. Maybe he wore his legs down delivering to Bing Crosby.
2: Yes, well, maybe. Where was I? Oh, yes, Nijinsky. Ah, those were the days. What acts they had in vaudeville. Bancroft and Gurley. Dittenfest and Lee. Krovney Brothers and Krovney. Where can you find talent like that today?
3: Well, I don't know about the rest of them, but I do know what Dittenfest is doing.
2: Dittenfest?
3: Yes.
2: Dittenfest and Lee?
3: Mm-hmm.
2: What's he doing?
3: He's an assistant to a doorknob polisher.
2: Assistant to a doorknob polisher?
3: Yeah.
2: What does he do?
3: Well, he's the fellow that goes, and the other fellow polishes.
2: That's some job.
7: George, as long as you're in an old-time mood, we smoothies would like to sing a real oldie, Alabama Bound.
2: Okay, kids, Alabama Bound. You know, I used to do that in vaudeville, too. Those were the days. You know, folks, vaudeville is in my blood.
6: Oh, so that's where it went.
2: Hmm. Artie, you and Bud and the rest of you can kid all you want to. But if it hadn't been for vaudeville, I wouldn't have met Gracie. Remember? Remember, Gracie, the first time we met at the Hill Street Theater in Newark? You came into my dressing room?
3: Yes, and you had a picture of that balloon dancer on the wall.
2: That's right. And the minute I saw you, I took the picture down and put it in the wastebasket.
3: And then you put the wastebasket in the safe.
2: And then came all those tough years. I struggled and struggled and worked my fingers to the bone.
3: Yeah, but you couldn't open the safe.
2: Those were the days, yes.
0: Smoothies, the song.

0: Smoothies, that was beautiful. Well, tonight, ladies and gentlemen, we're going to do a play. We're going to give you our version of the popular MGM picture, Gold Rush Maisie. In this story...
1: George, we're not going to do Gold Rush Maisie.
0: We're not.
1: No, I sat up 2 days and 2 nights and changed the whole title.
0: Yeah. Well, what is it now?
1: Gold Rush Gracie.
0: That's some twist. That took you 2 days and 2 nights.
1: Mm-hmm.
0: How did you happen to think of changing Maisie to Gracie?
1: Just blind luck, I guess.
0: Well, all right, I'll do it your way. Tonight, ladies and gentlemen, we're going to do a play entitled Gold Rush Gracie. And I know you're going to like it because it's got a lot of old numbers. And I love old numbers.
2: No, eso a mí me consta. Yo sé que a ti te gustan mucho los números viejos.
0: Artie, what did Senor Lee say?
3: George, he says he knows you love old numbers.
0: Oh, he does, huh?
3: Yeah, he saw you out with one last night.
0: Senor Lee, every week you start some new trouble. Why don't you go home and stay home?
2: I cannot do that. My father, she has the measles.
0: My father, she has the measles?
2: Your father, too?
0: Look, Senor, your father, he has the measles. Your mother, she has the measles. Your brothers, they have the measles.
2: Catching, isn't it?
1: Oh.
0: Well, tonight, ladies and gentlemen, we're going to do a play entitled Gold Rush Gracie.
1: Now, I changed the title.
0: What is it now?
1: Gracie of the Brown Derby.
0: Gracie of the Brown... This is a story about a gold mine.
1: What do you think the Brown Derby is?
0: All right, then. So tonight, ladies and gentlemen, we're going to do a play entitled Gracie of the Brown Derby.
4: Mr. Burns.
0: Look, I know you went to Harvard for 4 years and that you're very unhappy because you're a sound man, but that's not...
4: It's not that. Would you mind if I slammed the door just once?
0: Why?
4: I read tonight's script and I noticed that there are no sound effects for me.
0: Well, you're still getting paid.
4: Yes, I'm getting paid. Could I please slam the door just once?
0: Well, all right, slam the door.
4: Ah, now I feel better.
0: Why?
4: I refuse to accept charity.
1: Oh.
0: Tonight, ladies and gentlemen, we're going to do a play entitled Gracie of the Brown Derby.
1: Now.
0: You changed the title?
1: Yes.
0: What is it?
1: She was killed wearing slacks, or she died like a man.
0: All right, ladies and gentlemen, tonight we're going to do a play entitled She Was Killed Wearing Slacks, or She Died Like a Man.
3: George, I hate to interrupt, but tonight I'd like to repeat Frenesy, the number I played on the opening show, because there's a very fine musician waiting to hear it.
0: Who?
3: Me.
0: Tonight, ladies and gentlemen, we're going to do a play entitled She Was Killed Wearing Slacks.
4: To think I'm a lowly sound man.
0: Sound man. Sound man. Stop grumbling.
4: To think I've got one brother who won the Pulitzer Prize and another brother who won the Nobel Prize.
0: You've been telling me about those two genius brothers for weeks.
4: Yes. And they're ashamed of my being a sound man.
0: Well, if they're ashamed of you, why don't you quit?
4: If I quit, they don't eat.
0: All right, ladies and gentlemen, tonight we're going to do a play entitled...
2: Perdone, Senor Burns.
0: What is it, Senor Lee?
2: How about a part for me in the sketch?
0: Sketch? Hmm? It's sketch. You don't even know your ABCs.
2: I do, too. A, B, C.
0: Well?
2: There's more?
0: Tonight, ladies and gentlemen, we're going to do a play entitled She Was Killed Wearing Slacks or She Died Like a Man.
1: Now, I changed the title. The title is The Bus Drivers Who Wear Pajamas or They Drive By 90.
0: Gracie, is this the last title?
1: It's positively the last title.
0: Good. Ladies and gentlemen, tonight we're going to do a play entitled The Bus Drivers Who Wear Pajamas, or They... Come in!
5: George Burns and Gracie Allen?
0: Yes.
5: I'm Joyce Moon.
6: Oh, Joyce Moon. George, I forgot to tell you, this young lady is from Fergus Falls, Minnesota, and she has been chosen Queen of the Lakes at the Minneapolis Aquitennial. Go ahead, Joyce.
0: Go ahead.
5: Mr. Burns and Miss Allen... The people of Minnesota have sent me as a goodwill ambassador to inform you that we in Minnesota are naming two lakes after you, Lake Burns and Lake Allen.
0: Naming two lakes after us? Well, Gracie, say something.
1: I don't know what to say. I've never been to a lake before.
0: Tracy, please.
5: Here are two jars of water, one from Lake Burns and one from Lake Allen. As we knew you were too busy to come to Minnesota to christen the lakes, we brought the lakes here to christen you.
0: Well, thank you very much.
1: Oh, thank you. And before you go back, Miss Moen, I must give you some water from our Los Angeles River. That is, as soon as I can find a shovel.
0: Miss Moen, we just can't wait until we see those two lakes.
5: Oh, they're very pretty little lakes. You know, Lake Burns and Lake Allen have a little bay?
0: They have a little bay, huh?
1: Well, isn't that cute? How long have they been married?
0: About 2 years.
1: Oh.
5: Well, goodbye. I've got to be running along.
0: Well, goodbye, Miss Moen, and thank you, and thanks to the people of Minnesota.
4: This is what I do for a living.
0: Quiet, sound man.
4: Pardon me, old man River.
0: Oh. Tonight, ladies and gentlemen, we're definitely going to do a play entitled The Bus Drivers Who Wear Pajamas or They Drive by Nighty.
1: No.
0: No!
1: No, no. Now, I've really got the title now. Why I didn't think of this before, I'll never understand. This will really floor you.
0: Well, what's the title?
1: Gold Rush Maisie.
0: Artie, play Fantasy. I heard...

0: George, isn't it wonderful having two Minnesota lakes named after us?
1: Yes, Gracie, but we have to go there. How are we going to find them? There are 10,000 lakes in Minnesota.
0: But there's only one Spam.
1: Spam? What's Spam got to do with our finding the lakes?
0: Well, you'd be surprised. George, spell Spam backward.
1: Spam backward? Mm-hmm. Let me see now. M-A-P-S.
0: That spells maps.
1: That's right.
0: So if we want to find our lakes, all we have to do is look at some maps.
1: Well, Bud, there's another easy use for Spam.
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0: Oh, and boy, was that good.
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1: The scene of our story opens in a typical frontier dance hall, the Cafe Elbow, just a joint. All the dance hall hostesses are working hard, trying to make an honest mink coat. In the center of the floor, we find our heroine, Gold Rush Gracie. Yeah,
2: well, the dance is over, Killer Dilly Shaw, and I sure enjoyed it.
3: I'm mad about you, Gold Rush Gracie. You got me walking around in circles.
2: Well, with your bow legs, what else can you do?
4: Hello, Gold Rush Gracie.
2: Sheriff Burns. Sheriff, you're just in time. Deadeye Dawson is here.
4: Deadeye Dawson?
2: Yes.
4: Why, he's a killer. Quick, let's call the posse.
2: Oh, I can't.
4: Why not?
2: The posse's outside having kittens.
4: Out of my way, Gold Rush. I'll get him. Where is he?
2: Oh, there he goes. He's heading for the free lunch counter.
4: Well, out of my way.
5: Ouch. Oh.
2: You've got him, Sheriff.
4: I got him? Well, where did I get him?
2: Between the chopped liver and the cold cuts.
4: That's a mighty painful place.
2: Well, there goes Deadeye Dawson, the only real bad man in the town. The only man I could have loved and married. I love bad men. I love good men. I love tall men and love short men. I love men.
4: Quiet.
2: I can go out like this for years.
4: I know. Gold Rush Gracie, according to the terms of your father's will, if you're not married by 5 o'clock today, your gold mine goes back to the one your father hates the most.
2: You mean to Mama?
4: Yes, I mean to Mama. And Gold Rush, you've only got a few minutes left to pick out a man and get married. What do you say?
2: Nick, give me a drum roll. Drum roll. Now, come on, boys. Get around me. Boys, you all know I'm going to lose the gold mine if I don't get married before 5 o'clock.
6: That's right. Yes, sir.
2: So now we're going to hold a contest, and the toughest man gets me and my gold mine.
6: Oh, boy, that's going to be fun.
2: Oh, but wait a minute, boys. Wait a minute. The man I marry must be as bad as my pappy.
4: Well, what does your pappy do?
2: Well, he once met an Italian with a sore throat, and pappy did something that was terrible.
4: What did he do?
2: He tied knots in his spaghetti.
4: He did, did he?
2: Yeah.
7: Make way for Gold Rush Gracie's new husband. Gold Rush, you don't have to look any further. I'm the baddest man in town. The rest of these here fellas are all sissies.
4: Sissies? Did you hear that, men? This fella says that you're all sissies. Well, are you all sissies? Well, are you all sissies? Well, are you?
3: Don't rush us, kid. We're trying to think.
4: Well, Gold Rush, you better make up your mind. You've got to get married to somebody.
8: Make way. Here comes Bullethead Heaston. He'll gallop through the window. He's riding for trouble.
4: Oh. Whoa! Oh.
2: That.
4: He's a fashion Marco unit, this kid.
2: You call that riding for trouble? When my pappy rode, there was real trouble.
4: How come?
2: Well, he didn't know how to ride.
4: Oh, well.
7: Out of my way, varmints! Gold Rush Gracie, if you're looking for a real bad man to marry, I'm a man with a record. On my right arm here, I've got tattooed names of the men I've killed. On my left arm, I've got tattooed all the names of the banks I've held up. And on my back, I've got tattooed... Well, you wouldn't be interested.
2: Oh, well, yes, I would. Come here, let me read it. Listen, boys. Fussy Wuzzy was a bear. Fussy Wuzzy had no hair. Fussy Wuzzy wasn't fuzzy. Or was he?
7: Well, what do you think of Fuzzy Wuzzy?
4: It's pretty luzzy. You've got a poem tattooed on your back and your record tattooed on your arms, eh?
7: I've got something on my chest, too.
4: Well, what is it?
1: Ladies and gentlemen, for a tasty snack, just open a can of Spam. It's all ready to eat. You'll find everybody in the house likes its meaty flavor and it needs no refrigeration. And there's nothing like Spam for lunch.
4: You call yourself bad, huh?
1: Well, I'm plenty bad. Today, for lunch...
4: Yes.
1: I had hamburger.
2: Oh,
4: that is bad.
2: Ah, you ain't half as tough as my pappy. My pappy would take a telephone book and tear it with two fingers like this.
4: Say, tearing a phone book with two fingers? That's wonderful, Gold Rush Gracie. How did you ever do it?
2: Easy. It was a Glendale phone book.
4: Well, it's no use, Gold Rush Gracie. You'll have to go a long way to find anybody as tough as your pappy.
5: From there to here is far?
4: You're tougher than her pappy?
5: You really think so?
4: What makes you so bad?
5: I'm the black sheep of my family. I'm in bad with my uncle. I'm in bad with my father. I'm in bed with my cousin, and it's no good.
4: Why?
5: It's too many in one bed.
4: Well, Gold Rush, your time is just about up.
2: Well, I guess I'm gonna lose the gold mine after all.
4: Oh, don't take it too hard. Come on over to the piano and I'll sing you a little song.
9: One April showers, all will come your way. Offer they bring flowers for that blooming man.
2: Oh, stop, Sheriff, stop. After hearing you sing, I've made up my mind that you're the man I'm going to marry.
4: Why?
2: Because nobody can be as bad as you are.
4: Is that so? And now, ladies and gentlemen, that was the story of Gold Rush Gracie.
2: Now I changed the title.
4: Quiet, quiet. Gracie will now sing I'm Nobody's Baby. Play it, Alpha.
2: I used to be my mother's baby, but when I smiled, my dad went wild. Whenever we had company, they'd bounce me on their knee, and the neighbors thought I was a darling child, I think.

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1: Thanks, Bud. Well, Gracie, say goodnight.
2: Oh, goodnight.
1: Say, Gracie, wasn't that nice to have two lakes named after us?
2: Yes, but Jack Benny had a mountain named after him.
1: A mountain?
2: Yeah.
1: What is that?
2: Mount Baldy.
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Until then, this is Bud Heaston reminding you to remember that cold or hot, Spam hits the spot.

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1: One of these days, you will face that hill with the engine you have, older tires, a rattling driver's seat, and not nearly enough light to see the potholes waiting for you, like bad children with eggs in their hands. One of these days, you will be shocked at how nice the road was crossing that bridge, smooth, multi-lane, newly paved, painted line, bridge that promised more of the same, and then you will cross Pacific. And while it is but one main road, it is actually an ocean separating your younger infrastructure from rapidly aging pathways, which dare you to learn them and test your suspension, rock your Detroit seat as if this was one used carnival ride. The railroad tracks will come, tough and unexpected. The holes will stretch out like craters in the Jamaican bush, and you will learn that the third world and the first world are still only one road apart. That anything worth reaching is usually uphill, that your engine is stubborn, and that your tires will do, and your muffler can hold out. So get your encouragement in the perennial flower bed halfway up this steep reason. McCarver Elementary is nearly home, so look left and be grateful. Your hilltop is the reward, and if you can keep shifting, you will earn the next adventure on the way back down.

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That's what I gotta say. I ain't wearing no pants. I got Billy, Bobby, Jerry, Philly, Dilly, ooh, chilling, pants, ooh, little bit of ooh. Trying to say, yo, don't step this way, 'cause I got my pants.

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But I don't know about that. As many times as we've loved and we've shared love and made love, it doesn't seem to me like it's enough. It's just not enough, baby.

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5: Our Miss Brooks, starring Eve Arden. Well, it's generally accepted that it's mostly women who try to keep their ages a secret. But this theory was disproved last week at Madison High School, where our Miss Brooks teaches English.
6: Yes, it was disproved most definitely by our beloved principal, Osgood Conklin, who celebrated a birthday last Monday. When asked how old he was, he replied, "A person is only as old as he feels." And while I don't think he made that up himself, he spent the entire week trying to out Mickey Rooney, Mickey Rooney. I was discussing our boy principal with my landlady Friday morning at breakfast.
7: You mean to say Osgood is still making a spectacle of himself?
6: Mrs. Davis, he's the biggest spectacle since the greatest show on earth. Honestly, he's making a fetish of being...

0: young. Thursday, he showed up at school wearing a bright red bow tie.
1: A bow tie? How did it look?
0: It looked like somebody had wrapped his Adam's apple as a belated Christmas gift.
1: Well, there's one consolation, Connie. If Mr. Conklin is so busy with himself, he won't find time to bother you.
0: Well, he found some somewhere. Tuesday morning, he assigned me the task of purchasing a school bus.
1: A school bus?
0: Mr. Conklin feels we'll save money if we use our own bus for out-of-town games. So he persuaded the board to grant us an appropriation.
1: How much did they grant you?
0: $130.
1: $130? What in the world can you get for that kind of money?
0: Well, so far, I've only been offered one conveyance.
1: What kind?
0: A garbage truck. The way our team's been playing, I almost took it. But yesterday, Mr. Boynton offered to see what he could find, so I turned the money over to him.
1: Good for you, Connie. Mr. Boynton is one man who knows a bargain when he sees it. Present company accepted.
0: That goes without saying, and I wish you hadn't.
1: Well, I'd better clean up and get ready to leave the house, dear. I've got to take a couple of books back to the library today.
0: All right, Mrs. Davis. Oh, that's probably Walter Denton to drive me to school. I'll get it. Come on in, Walter. Oh, it's Mr. Boynton.
2: Good morning, Miss Brooks. Since I knew I was coming over, I phoned Walter and told him he needn't call for you this morning. I hope you don't mind my taking that liberty.
0: Mind? It's a heck of a start. That is, please come in. Oh, what brings you to this part of town, Mr. Boynton? You live on the other side of school, and with the price of gas what it is...
2: Oh, I didn't drive my car here, Miss Brooks. I'm taking it down in the new school bus.
0: You mean you bought something for $130?
2: That's right. Come over here to the window. See it?
0: No, I don't. Say, what's that police patrol wagon doing in front of our house?
2: That's it, Miss Brooks.
0: What is what?
2: That's what I bought.
0: You mean our new school bus is a Black Mariah? Well, I know the team isn't playing well, but they don't deserve to be pinched.
2: I got it from a used car dealer. He had a couple of them that were condemned as obsolete by the police department.
0: From the looks of it, that thing should have been condemned to Devil's Island.
2: Well, I know it doesn't seem like much now, Miss Brooks, but the kids at school can fix it up so you'll never recognize it. And the price was the luckiest coincidence you ever heard of.
0: Really?
2: Well, there was no sign on it at all when I got to the lot. But when I told the dealer I had $130 to spend, he admitted that's just what it cost.
0: If that dealer was any more honest, he'd be in jail.
2: Come on, Miss Brooks. Let's get going.
0: Oh, just a minute, Mr. Boynton. We can't drive up to school in that. Mr. Conklin would blow a gasket.
2: But we could explain to him that...
0: No, first we've got to cushion the blow, Mr. Boynton. Look, Mr. Conklin's on a big youth kick, so it shouldn't be too difficult to butter him up.
2: Butter him up?
0: You know, flatter him into a more receptive frame of mind. Then we can spring our little bargain on him.
2: Well, that might be the best course to pursue it back.
1: I'm all ready to... Oh, hello, Mr. Boynton.
2: Hello, Mrs. Davis.
0: Come here, Mrs. Davis. Look out the window.
1: Yes. Well, what do you know? The paddy wagon. I had no idea my library books were that much overdue.
0: That's what Mr. Boynton bought for school, Mrs. Davis. When the kids fix it up, you'll never recognize it, though. But we're going to take the regular bus to school to explain to Mr. Conklin.
1: I would if I were you.
0: Then I thought maybe you could drive it down to school for us about 3 o'clock this afternoon, Mrs. Davis, after Mr. Conklin knows about it. Would you mind very much?
1: I should say not. I've always wanted to drive one of those. Look out, folks. Here I come. Clang, clang, clang, clang. Wait, wait for the police. Hey, you there. Now you quit speeding. Pull over to the curb. Well, where do you think you're going?
0: To a fire?
1: Right. Proceed.

0: Look, Mr. Boynton, there's Mr. Conklin going into school now. I'll stay behind this tree, and you put the first coat of salve on him.
1: Huh? All right. Say, from here, it looks like he's shaved off his mustache.
0: Really? I hardly ever noticed he had one. When I'm with him, his lips are flapping so fast, it's just a blur. Now, go ahead, Mr. Boynton. Catch up with him.
1: Yes, ma'am. Oh, just a minute. Wait up, Stretch.
2: I beg your pardon, Mr. Boynton. Did you call me Stretch?
1: Oh, it's you, sir. From the back, I mistook you for our star athlete, Stretch Snodgrass.
2: Star athlete, huh? Well, I guess I fool a lot of people that way from the back. Of course, there's no mistaking who I look like from the front, is there?
1: No, sir, although I haven't seen Robert Taylor in some time.
2: Oh, come now, boy. Just because I shaved my mustache, I don't fancy myself another Robert Taylor. Cary Grant, maybe.
1: Well, without the mustache, you look extremely young, if I may say so.
2: As often as you like. Thank you, Boynton.
1: Well, sir, I was wondering, maybe if you had a little time after school, perhaps you'd like to play some handball with me.
2: Handball? Well, I haven't played for several years. I don't know.
1: Oh, that's quite all right, Mr. Conklin. I know just how you feel.
2: You do?
1: Well, yes, sir, and it's mighty decent of you to be so considerate. It's obvious that you just want to spare us older fellows a thrashing.
2: Oh, well, that isn't quite the reason I won't play today. You see, Boynton, in honor of my birthday last Monday, some of my lodge brothers gave me a little blowout last night. You know what that sort of thing can lead to. Why, we must have played charades half the night.
1: I see. Well, I'd better be getting into my lab. See you later, Cary. Mr. Conklin.
2: Toodle, Mr. Boynton.
3: Yeah, toodle, kiddo.
2: I ought to be in pictures. I'm beautiful to see. I ought to be
0: Well,
2: pictures.
0: Good morning. How are you today, Mr. Boynton?
4: Mr. Boynton?
0: Oh, excuse me, sir. For a moment, I didn't recognize you.
4: And you took me for Mr. Boynton?
0: I apologize.
2: It's a natural mistake.
0: Yes, it is. You see, I spoke to Mr. Boynton on the phone about our new school bus.
2: Oh, then you did purchase one. Splendid, Miss Brooks, splendid. I knew you could get something for $130. Tell me, is it nice and roomy?
0: It'll hold 20 prisoners. Students. And, while it wasn't easy to find, I think it'll work out.
2: Well, is it on the school grounds at present?
0: No, sir. I wanted to tell you a bit about it first.
2: No. Not another word, Miss Brooks. I don't want to hear a thing about it until it's before me. I prefer to be surprised.
0: Your chances are excellent. But, Mr. Conklin,
2: no,
0: I should...
2: go into my office now, Miss Brooks. Contact me when you have the vehicle ready for inspection. I'll see you later.
0: Yes, sir. Well, at least I tried.
5: Good morning, Miss Brooks. Wasn't that Daddy speaking to you just now?
0: Yes, Harriet.
5: I've got a message for him. I was late getting out of the house this morning, and right after Daddy left, the head of the Board of Education called him.
0: Mr. Stone?
5: Yes. Mother spoke to him. It seems Jason Brill, the principal at Clay City High, got an appropriation for a school bus at the same time we did. And Mr. Stone is simply furious because of the type of bus they bought.
0: Well, what did they buy?
5: You'll never guess, Miss Brooks. Jason Brill bought, of all things, an old patrol wagon. Now, isn't that killing?
0: I'm dead already. Look, Harriet, that's exactly what Mr. Boynton, acting for me, bought for Madison.
5: What? But that's why Mr. Stone called, to warn Daddy against buying any outlandish conveyance.
0: You've got to do me a favor, Harriet. Please don't give that message to your father until I see what I can do about exchanging our Black Mariah.
5: All right, Miss Brooks. Oh, gee, I hope you can return it and get the money back. Of course, if you can't, maybe the shop class can fix the wagon some way before Mr. Stone sees it.
0: They'll either fix that wagon or mine will be fixed for good.

0: Well, after hearing about Mr. Stone's attitude toward the patrol wagon we were going to use as a school bus, I decided to take immediate action. Consequently, I spent the next few hours very productively, and by lunchtime, I had accomplished no less than 6 bitten fingernails. Then I met Mr. Boynton in the school cafeteria and told him of our dilemma.
1: Well, let's see if I've got it straight. If Mr. Stone found out that Mr. Conklin intended to use a patrol wagon as a school bus, he'd raise Mary Ned with him. Mr. Conklin would then raise Mary Ned with you because even though I bought the wagon, you're the one to whom he delegated the authority and the board funds. However, so far, Mr. Conklin doesn't know about the patrol wagon, nor does he know of Mr. Stone's phone call. Hence, in this situation, what are Miss Brooks and Mr. Boynton going to do?
0: I don't know. Let's hear tomorrow's episode and find out.
1: I know. Why don't you telephone Mrs. Davis, tell her not to bring the wagon, and then we'll take it back this evening and try to get a refund.
0: I phoned Mrs. Davis 6 times, Mr. Boynton, and there's no answer. She's undoubtedly driving all over town just for the fun of it.
1: A patrol wagon? What fun can that be?
0: Think of the fascinating type of hitchhiker she'll attract. And promptly at 3, she'll cruise up to our front door with all the stops out.
1: There must be something we can do.
0: Well, let's discuss it later, Mr. Boynton. Walter Denton's heading this way, and I'd rather he didn't know about this. Hello, Walter.
2: Greetings, dear faculty.
1: Hi. Care to join us, Walter?
2: Yeah, just for a minute, thanks. Harriet told me in confidence about the new bus you bought, Miss Brooks. Imagine a police patrol wagon for a high school bus. Oh, nobody but you could possibly have come through with such a delightfully whacked-up accomplishment.
1: I bought the wagon, Walter.
2: You?
0: There go your grades in English and biology.
2: No, don't get me wrong. I think the idea is real gone. But I'd better give you the sealed envelope Harriet wanted me to deliver.
1: The sealed envelope?
2: Yeah. She said it contained a highly secret message, and I shouldn't dare let anybody else get a hold of it.
0: Where is the message, Walter?
2: In just a second, I'll take off my shoe.
0: You put the envelope in your shoe?
2: I didn't want it to fall into enemy hands.
0: Good work, and thank you, Sam Spaceman. Why didn't Harriet transmit the message verbally?
2: Because she didn't want me to know what was in it either.
0: Well, in that case, never mind your shoe. Just tell me what it says.
2: Miss Brooks, that hurts. You don't think that I'd actually poke my nose into your envelope, do you?
0: Only because your nose isn't long enough. Now, come on, Walter. What's the message?
2: Well, Harriet was in her dad's office when he was out, and Mr. Stone called and said he'd be here at 3:00. And Harriet says in the note that if you don't either get her father out of school early or keep that wagon out of sight, you're a gone goose.
0: That's the noisiest secret message I ever received. Well, goodbye, Mr. Boynton.
1: Well, Miss Brooks, where are you going?
0: Hi.

0: Miss Brooks. Did you think of any way to get Mr. Conklin home early?
1: No, Walter, I didn't.
0: Well, you better do something pretty fast. It's almost 3 o'clock.
1: Already? Well, if I don't think of something soon, Mrs. Davis will be here with the patrol wagon, and it'll be too late. Look, Walter, out the window. She's here.
0: I'll say she's here. Listen to her whack that bell.
1: She's like a kid with a new toy. I'm glad she didn't get her hands on the revolver and blank cartridges I used in our last school play. I had to open my big mouth. Well, this is it.
0: Wait a minute, she seems to be driving away.
1: No, she's only going around to the other side of the school to park. Closer to Mr. Conklin's office, Walter. So I'll just have to come clean and throw myself headfirst on the mercy of the court.
0: Where are you going?
1: Where else? I'm...

0: You're certain there were no phone messages for me, Harriet?
1: None that I can seem to remember, Daddy.
0: That's funny. The board granted us $130 for a school bus last week. I was expecting some inquiries about it from Mr. Stone. When they come through with any money, they usually want to know what's that?
1: What's what, Daddy?
0: That clanging sounds like a patrol wagon.
1: Patrol wagon? Are you sure it's not your imagination?
0: My imagination isn't that noisy. I'm going to the window and see. It is a patrol wagon. Harriet, they've come for me. I haven't much time to explain, but that party my Lodge brothers gave me last night got a little out of hand, and several of the brothers were carted off in just such a vehicle. Heavens to Dillinger, they're going to take me by storm.
1: Oh, surely you're exaggerating, Daddy. What happened last night?
0: Well, we were all walking home from the bar and grill. From the club room. Anyway, a group of the boys began fooling around with a fire hydrant, just skylarking, you understand. But some neighborhood snoop must have turned in an alarm.
1: Go on, Dad.
0: Well, all of a sudden, for some totally incomprehensible reason, the cap of the hydrant became unscrewed, the water gushed into the street, and the next thing I knew, I heard the police patrol wagon approaching.
1: What did you do then?
0: Well, what could I do? I dropped the wrench and ran. See, Harriet, I had to escape. If the papers got wind of this and Mr. Stone learned of my participation, my career at Madison would have been ended. As it is, it was prolonged for 12 hours. Now, quickly, my dear, leave through my inner office. I mean to face this thing alone.
1: But, Daddy, you shouldn't.
0: Go, child.
2: If you say so.
0: And I was looking so young today. I'm ready. Come in.
3: Good afternoon, Mr. Conklin.
0: Why, it's Miss Brooks, dear Miss Brooks. What a pleasure it is to see you.
3: It is?
0: Oh, of course it is. Don't you know how delighted I always feel when I see my favorite English teacher?
3: Yes, sir, and I also know how you feel when you see me.
4: But, Mr. Conklin, I have something to report to you.
0: I know all about it, Miss Brooks.
3: You do?
0: Yes. The police will be up here looking for me any minute.
3: The police? Looking for you?
0: Well, it's a long and gruesome tale, but some of my Lodge brothers were committing a bit of mischief last evening, and a patrol wagon hauled them off to the pokey. I got away, but some stoolie reported me. Now, the wagon is downstairs for me. That's what you were going to tell me, isn't it, Miss Brooks?
3: Not exactly, but I like your version better.
4: That is, I wouldn't have been so blunt about it, Mr. Carlton.
0: To think, 15 years of teaching, 7 years of principal, and it's all down the hydrant. Drained. If Mr. Stone hears of this, I'm ruined.
3: But why should he have to hear about it? Maybe I can stall the police off for you, Mr. Conklin.
0: Would you, Miss Brooks? Would you really? Do you think you could? I'd do anything to repay you, anything.
3: Please stop plucking at my sleeve. Now, you go into your inner office and wait. I'll see what I can do when the cops get here. You'd better hurry, Mr. Conklin. One moment, please.
0: Tell them I'm out. Gone, gone. Tell them anything. Gone.
3: Woo! I'm bucking for a discharge, but here goes. Come in.
5: Hello, Connie.
3: What is it, officer? Whom did you want to see?
5: I don't want to see...
3: Osgood Conklin? You say you've come to take Osgood Conklin to prison? Please, Mrs. Davis, make believe you're a policeman. I'll explain later. I'm very sorry, Sergeant, but he isn't here right now.
6: Well, where is the black-hearted rat?
3: I don't know, sir. How serious is this arrest, anyway?
6: The chief says he's our number one boy. Nail him and we've broken the back of the crime wave.
3: Please, don't overdo it. Well, he might be somewhere around school. If you'll wait right here, I'll see if I can find him.
6: Well, be quick about it. My orders are to bring him in dead or alive.
3: Yes, sir, I'll be right back. Quick, Mr. Conklin, there's no time to lose.
0: I know. I'm their number one boy.
7: Then you heard me.
0: A little. But I can't understand it. Just because of a miserable fire hydrant, dead or alive.
4: It's a figure of speech, Mr. Conklin. I'm sure the department would get their real kicks bringing you in alive. That is, why don't you sneak out this side door?
0: This side door?
4: Oh, it's too late now. Come in.
8: Good afternoon, Mr. Conklin.
0: I'm sorry, but I can't talk to you now, Sonny. I'm in a terrible hurry, and I want... Mr. Stone!
8: What's the big rush, Osgood? You act like a cornered convict with a hound snapping at his heels.
4: What a delightful simile, Mr. Stone.
0: Please, sir, you're much too busy to see me now, and I wouldn't want to take up your time.
8: What is this, Osgood? Weren't you expecting me? I left a message that I was coming down to discuss your new school bus.
4: Message? You left a message? New school bus?
8: You sound like the Andrews sisters, less one.
0: Mr. Stone, couldn't we have our little chat tomorrow? You see, I'm hurrying home to be with my wife. She came down with virus pneumonia this morning.
9: Oh, she did?
0: Yes.
9: Well, for your information, Twitchy, my wife just phoned me and said Mrs. Conklin is playing bridge at our house right now.
0: What?
4: No wonder they call them miracle drugs.
8: I don't know what's going on around here, but I'm not going to find out in this stubby cubicle. Why are you in here anyway? Hiding from the law?
0: The law?
4: I like the bit about the convicts and the hounds better.
8: I'm going into your outer office where I can breathe.
0: Oh, no. Don't go in there, Mr. Stone. Please, sir, please. Well, goodbye, career.
4: Amen.
8: Well, how do you do, Mrs. Davis?
0: Mrs. Davis? But where's the... that is, what happened to the...
4: I might as well confess, Mr. Conklin. Mrs. Davis drove the patrol wagon down here because that's what was purchased as our new school bus.
0: Our new school bus?
8: Your new school bus?
5: It's a billy whacker. Conklin! Conklin! Conklin!
4: Oh, please, Mrs. Davis. Knowing how Mr. Stone feels about outlandish conveyances, I can only say I'll take it back tonight,
8: You'll
4: Mr. Stone.
8: You'll do nothing of the kind, Miss Brooks. I'll admit I was furious with Jason Brill when I heard he bought a patrol wagon, but... Well, this afternoon, he showed me just what the students at Clay City High did with it. And honestly, you'd never recognize it.
0: Oh, well, if that's the case, wait till you see what we do with our patrol wagon. I'm sure Miss Brooks has dozens of ideas on the subject. Hundreds of ideas.
4: I got a million of them. First, we can remove the top.
0: Remove the top? Good.
4: Then we'll take the bars out of the side.
0: Take out of the bars. Get rid of the bars. Good. Get rid of the bars, yeah.
4: Then we can use those 2 gallons of red paint just acquired by the shop class. And then... Oh, before I continue, Mr. Stone, there's one thing I'd like to know.
0: Oh, what's that, Miss Brooks?
4: Where do you stand on fire engines?

0: Eve Arden as our Miss Brooks will let us in on another episode in her life as a teacher at Madison High next week at the same time. Join us.
1: I feel an earthquake when her heart beats. As if struck by some heavenly hand, she sweeps me off my feet. Her gaze blazes ways to my heart that I never knew where to start with. She parts her lips and sings melodies in simple conversation that keep me in elation for weeks. So when she speaks, I'm more than excited. Never before was there a more elegant queen, and I fiend for her attention. Parched, I drink from her infinite grace, and for her I would face thousands of demons. No, millions of angels, just to show her that neither heaven nor hell could stop me. And I want to know her, so I open my chest to show her the vines that grow there. And her smile is the sunshine that keeps my heart growing. Her words rain beauty and keep my blood flowing. Her touch gives life to my actions. And if we would kiss, heaven only knows what would happen. So with hands, voice, and mind trembling, can only ask this girl to sing me a melody.

just alive, soft and slow.

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0: Welcome. I'm Tammy Grimes. Whenever I go to a museum or art gallery and I see the work of a great artist, a creation of canvas, of a woman of mystery, of beauty, I wonder who were those women? Those girls who served as models to the artists. What were their lives like? How did they inspire? And why? Today, Mystery Theater brings you one such story with an uncanny beginning and a mysterious end.
1: I found Pierre this morning with a palette knife in his hand. He had fallen across a canvas he was working on. He was dead.
2: But how did he die, Max?
1: Yvonne, there wasn't a mark on him. His heart just stopped.
2: But such a young man. I was posing for him only yesterday.
1: That painting, it was, shall I call it, his last act.
2: I don't understand, Max.
1: He had taken his knife and slashed it from top to bottom. And it was as though when he could do no further damage, that his heart failed.
0: Our drama, Goddess of Death, based on a story by Barry Payne, has been adapted for the Mystery Theater by James Agate Jr. and stars Diana Kirkwood and Mandel Kramer. I shall return shortly with Act One. Yvonne was an extraordinary creature. Her mother had also been an artist model. I'm sure you've seen this extraordinary beauty interpreted on canvases by artists of the first rank. And so had the English painter George Haller. Also, he had heard that Yvonne was not happy with Pierre.

0: Pierre Maurice, who had hired her to pose for him that winter of 1879. December was very cold in Paris, and Pierre's paintings were not selling well. As George Haller walked upstairs to the top floor, he could hear a woman's voice pleading. Then a man, who he recognized as Pierre Maurice, the painter. The woman must be Yvonne, his mother. There was desperation behind that door.
1: No, Pierre, don't, please, don't point that gun at me.
2: Yvonne, what you're doing is going to be the death of me. I can't stand it any longer.
3: Pierre, it's me, George Haller. Let me in, will you?
1: Pierre, don't be foolish.
2: If someone is going to die, Yvonne, it won't be me.
3: Pierre, unlock this door. Pierre!
1: Put the gun away, please.
3: Pierre, let me in. I'm breaking the door down, I warn you. Pierre, what have you done? Have you killed her?
2: I didn't mean to. I was just trying to frighten her with a gun, and it went off.
3: Thank heavens, she's opening her eyes. Mademoiselle, are you hurt? She's not saying anything, but she is breathing. I don't see any wound on her.
4: Monsieur, I am all right.
2: But I didn't shoot at her. See, the hole is over there. She kicked my arm and the bullet went into the wall over there.
3: Mademoiselle Yvonne, are you all right?
4: It's true, monsieur. Pierre did not shoot me.
3: Here, let me help you to your feet. You're quite sure now. You have no pain anywhere because I could take you directly to the hospital.
2: No, I didn't mean it. It's been coming over me for a long time.
3: Just hold on to my arms, mademoiselle. Up we go. All right. Now, Pierre, give me that gun. What in heaven's name were you trying to do? Now, give me the pistol.
2: I'm not pointing at anyone.
3: You are not to be trusted with a gun.
2: Just take the girl and go away.
3: What you don't seem to realize in your state of mind is that you might point that thing at yourself, and I won't have that. So give it here.
2: I don't want the horrible thing. Ivan, I don't know what came over me. I'm truly sorry.
4: You go away from me. Go away.
2: I wouldn't hurt you for the world.
3: What in heaven's name were you trying to do with a loaded revolver?
2: But it's an accumulation. Intense work, concentration, and she drove me to it. But I wouldn't hurt her, really. Yvonne, can you ever forgive me?
3: Pull out a gun and aim it at someone. You should be put away where you could do no harm.
4: Pierre, you don't know how lucky you are. I am not dead.
2: Georges, I'm begging you. Get her out of my studio. She is the very devil herself.
3: Yvonne, will you let me see you home?
4: If you like, monsieur.
3: I'm George Haller. I happened to stop by here hoping I could persuade you to come and pose for me.
4: I'm glad you came when you did.
3: Now, look, Pierre, I want you to lie down. And as soon as I've taken Mademoiselle home, I shall come back and we'll talk.
2: You needn't bother to come back, George. I want to be by myself. I'm through with that witch. I don't care what happens to the painting.
4: I, too, have finished with you, Pierre. But pay me the 50 francs for the past week's work. As for posing for you, Monsieur Haller, I don't know. I must take a rest. This has been very upsetting. I never dreamed being an artist's model could be such a dangerous profession.
3: Well, as a rule, it isn't, I assure you. Something has happened to Pierre.
2: Get out. Get out, the both of you, when I'm sane enough to understand what I'm doing. George, you want her to model for you? Well, don't say I didn't warn you. Having her for a model will be the biggest mistake you have ever made.
3: Mademoiselle Yvonne? Au revoir, Pierre. Perhaps I'll drop by tomorrow. We'll talk then.
2: Don't bother. I don't want to see you again.
3: I don't know what happened in there, mademoiselle. And what's more, I don't wish to know. Will you meet me tomorrow at Le Deux Magots? We will have some food and wine and discuss whether you wish to pose for me in the painting I have in mind.
4: Well, all right. Tomorrow, 12? But please, I can get home all right alone. The metro goes right by my door.
3: Tomorrow, then. 12 o'clock at the cafe. That was my first meeting with Yvonne. Unusual? Highly. Did I save her life? I'm not sure. Would Pierre have fired a second time and perhaps killed her if I hadn't broken down the door? I arrived at the De Margot at 11:45, opened a newspaper, and began to look for a studio. Welcome, Yvonne. Please, sit down. What will you have?
4: A piano.
3: As soon as I catch the waiter's eye. Have you seen the morning paper?
4: Are you one of those painters who is interested in all France? Its economics, its politics?
3: Well, not only all of France, but the whole world.
4: Oh, I hope you are not going to talk a lot while you work. I need silence if I am to concentrate on who you wish me to be.
3: Well, I paint very quietly.
4: Good.
3: Oh, waiter, two pianos here. So, you might consider working for me, Yvonne?
4: I might. I've heard of you.
3: Well, that's fine. That's why I was looking in the newspaper to find a studio. At least as good as the one I have in London. Yvonne, tell me. When Pierre kept saying over and over, it's all her fault. What did he mean?
4: I don't know. I have done a lot of posing for him. This one was a Corsican girl. Before that, we did a Roman lady, and before that...
3: Well, I shall speak very plainly. Artists don't generally make such a fuss about their models. Was there something between you? Was Pierre in love with you?
4: Well, all painters become in love with their models in a way. But then it passes. It's not a true love, you understand. They paint me as Galatea. And they imagine themselves Pygmalion. Do you understand, Mr. Harlow?
3: George.
4: George.
3: You are very well read, Yvonne.
4: To be a model is not to be stupid. I'm not just a mannequin dressed or undressed, standing or sitting. I must think and feel who I am so you can paint me. My mother taught me that. Yes, I am well read, well educated, and I can speak well if I wish to. You're English, aren't you?
3: Oh, yes, quite.
4: Then I will tell you a little secret. The artists here in Paris think I'm French. Your first name is George, isn't it?
3: Yes, Yvonne. What did you just say?
4: I said your name is George, isn't it?
3: Why, you're not French at all.
4: Governor, I was born while bells was ringing. I'm an honest cock sparrow, I am.
3: Well, you do a French accent very well.
4: And I'm not Yvonne, either. It's me professional name, but I'm not going to tell you me baptismal.
3: Yeah, Parisian or Londoner, Yvonne is perfectly all right with me.
4: I've heard of you, George. I have friends in Cheapside. They've talked of you. You're a good man.
3: Well, I'm selling well, if that's what you mean.
4: Well, that was the trouble with Pierre. He wasn't selling.
3: Well, that isn't the only thing troubling him. Well, I mean, we all have those dry spells. Look, since you've been honest enough with me, I'll do the same for you. Yvonne, although you have the reputation in Paris of being an excellent model, there are certain painters who would avoid you.
4: I suppose you mean that Toulouse-Lautrec. We didn't get on.
3: And you know why?
4: He's a very particular man. If I was 1 minute late, he'd start throwing brushes at me and cursing. I don't like to be spoken to like that.
3: And sometimes you wouldn't show up at all.
4: It's possible. On a very wet day. If it's too dark to paint, I'm saving my artist money by not arriving.
3: Well, that could be one of the reasons Pierre was so angry.
4: You think so?
3: Yvonne, before we begin, I'll tell you this. If you make a promise for a session, rain or shine, I shall hold you to it. If you fail to appear, even if I have to start all over with another model, I shall.
4: I never made a promise I couldn't keep.
3: Yvonne, if you wish to be my model, you begin by acknowledging the truth.
4: I do, do I?
3: Now, you know the truth as well as anyone. And if you don't keep your word and arrive at the time we agree, then the truth is I'm not the painter you'll be happy with. Now, I plan to start an important canvas, important to me. I'm calling it Aphrodite.
4: Well, one of those goddesses who don't wear clothes. Can't you paint her in the summertime when it's warmer?
3: My Aphrodite will wear a gown. And you will help me select one. A simple Roman or Grecian toga. If I can't find a studio I can keep heated in Paris, then I'll have to bring you to my studio in London. Now, there's good money in it for you, but I don't want to miss one working day. Not one.
4: All right. I like you. You're a serious man. And I think you know I'm just as serious about my work.
3: It's a partnership. A painter and his model. We both know that.
4: You're right. I've always thought that. I suppose I have been a bit casual with these French painters. I'll be a model. You'll see.
3: Fine. I trust you will, Yvonne.
4: That waiter never brought the drinks. You see, the French are just as casual.
5: Oh, there you are, George. I've been looking everywhere for you.
3: Max, what will you have to drink? Please, sit down.
5: No, I can't stay. Hello, Yvonne.
4: Hello, Max.
3: Tell me, how's your Adam and Eve canvas getting on?
5: I've had 4 Adams and 5 Eves, including Yvonne. The original creation was faster. George, have you heard about Pierre?
3: Well, I saw him yesterday. He's in a bad way, Max. At least he was.
5: Oh. So you know.
3: Well, I didn't want to spread it around. You must have heard, since yours is the apartment just below. He was fooling around with a pistol yesterday. He almost hit Yvonne. But I managed to calm him down. He did seem quieter when we left him.
5: Oh, then you don't know. Pierre is dead.
3: What?
4: Did he shoot himself?
5: Not so far as I know. The landlady found him this morning lying on the floor. He'd crawled from his bed to a painting he was working on. No signs of anything. His heart just gave out.
3: Pierre dead? So young. How very strange.
0: It's interesting to me that only the works of man are immortal. Shakespeare and Ben Jonson have long turned to dust. But their words are as alive today as when first spoken. The same is true of the great composers, sculptors, architects, painters. Their lives live on in their works. And the model, Yvonne, will be the only memorial to those last months of Pierre Maurice, perhaps also of George Haller. When the memory of those artists as people have completely faded, I shall be back shortly with Act Two. Paris in the 1800s, the left bank, Café of the Deux Mégots. Rendezvous of practically every musician, painter, actor, and author for over a century. And now this meeting. Word that Pierre Maurice, the painter, who the day before had attempted to shoot his model, was this morning found dead.
3: Max, you're quite sure he didn't shoot himself?
5: Quite sure, George. There wasn't a gun in the place.
4: Don't you remember, Georges, when we left, you took his pistol with you?
3: Yes, I did. Oh, this is very sad news, Max. I mean, Pierre had genius.
5: What he didn't have was patience.
3: You have any idea how he died?
5: You know I live on the 4th floor below him. Very early this morning, Gabrielle, our landlady, came knocking on my door. Would I accompany her upstairs to Pierre's? She sensed something was wrong. There he lay on the floor, dead. No gun, nothing. The only weapon, you might say, is he had a palette knife in one hand, but that has no cutting edge. There were bedclothes on the floor. He had crawled to a painting he'd been working on. He'd already started to cut the canvas, slicing it straight through from top to bottom.
4: Was it the head of a woman wearing a blue shawl?
5: Yes, it was, Yvonne.
4: One of the earliest versions he did of me as the Corsican flower girl.
3: We left Paris, Yvonne and I. I was quite pleased getting the very model to pose for me, who had been a favorite of countless impressionists and some of the best-known French painters of the day. Somehow, for some inexplicable reason from the very beginning, I was not working well on my Aphrodite. All right, Yvonne. I think you deserve a rest.
4: Oh, no, George. Go on. I can hold this pose another hour. The light will still be good until 5.
6: Frankly, it's more for my sake than for yours. Maybe we'll pick up later. We'll see. I'll just shout downstairs to Mrs. Harris and ask for a pot of tea for us. All right?
4: Yes. Tea will be fine.
6: Mrs. Harris, would you bring us up a pot of tea, please? Thank you.
4: She never answers you. Have you noticed?
6: Never has in 15 years. It means she's heard. Doesn't want to waste her breath.
4: Well, in all these months, you know, I've never met her.
6: Well, she's very discreet when it comes to painters. Before I took over this studio, others occupied this space. Romney was supposed to have worked here. She's a wise old bird and rather proud of her boys, as she calls us painters.
4: Now, I've tried to catch her, you know, just to see her. She knocks and leaves the teapot and cups outside. I run to the door, but I always miss her.
6: Whatever is this interest in my landlady?
4: I'd like her to know that this Aphrodite has got clothes on. That's the tea.
6: Stay where you are, Aphrodite. I'll get it. And while we're taking our break, I think we ought to talk a little more about this goddess you're enacting.
4: You know something, George? You're the first painter I ever posed for who treated me like a human being.
6: Perhaps that's my mistake. I want you to be a goddess. What I want to do is more than just a physical representation of a beautiful woman.
4: I don't understand.
6: Now, I'm going to give you a book about Aphrodite. I know next week you're planning a vacation with some friends in Blackpool, and I want you to read the whole book.
4: Of course I will. I wish I knew what I'm not doing to help you, George. I know Aphrodite was a goddess long before Homer wrote about her.
6: You know, there are those who will tell you that love and death are two sides of the same coin. That love is the justification for man, and death the final passion. Do you understand?
4: Yes. You're finding that what I am thinking and saying with my face and body while I'm posing is not love.
6: That's the way it strikes me. So, do read the book. I hope it will bring you closer to Aphrodite. I want people to look at you and go away knowing there is real love. That an Aphrodite can inspire everyone.
4: You know, George, you really have a way with words, you have.
6: Yvonne went off to Blackpool, and I was suddenly and unaccountably overcome with a feeling of loneliness. In fact, dreading to be alone. The days passed all too slowly. I could hardly wait for her return. Then, as if heaven had divined my problem, Max knocked and stood outside my door, suitcase in hand.
7: What a welcome, George. I had no idea you'd be that pleased to see me.
6: How long are you staying, you old ruffian?
7: Oh, a week or so. Why, you want to be rid of me already?
6: Oh, stay as long as you wish. Now, tell me everything. What's the latest news in Paris?
7: Well, I finally sold that monstrous Adam and Eve I've been fussing with since Christmas.
6: Good. Congratulations.
7: A private collector made quite a bundle on it. Enough so I could indulge in a bit and come over here to visit you.
6: Uh-huh.
7: Oh, by the way, they're having a retrospective of Pierre's work at the Academy next February.
6: Oh, to commemorate his death?
7: How can you say that? No, to honor a great artist who died before his time.
6: Hmm. Max, did they ever find out what the cause was?
7: Oh, a simple stoppage of the heart. It stopped. What else could it have been?
6: Heart failure at 35? I mean, he had no history of any trouble. At least if he did, no one knew. Who took care of his effects?
7: No, I did. I gave all his works to the Academy, sold what furniture I could to pay the back rent, and I have brought you a bundle of his brushes. I know he would have liked you to have them.
6: Pierre's brushes? That was thoughtful of you, Max.
7: And that's not all. He'd done a small head of Yvonne, another practice sketch for the Corsican flower girl. I thought, since she's your model now, perhaps you'd like to have it. Huh. Beautiful work, isn't it? As soon as I saw it, I wrapped it up for you.
6: There's something written on the back.
7: Oh, is there? Oh, so there is. What do you make of it?
3: The devil is a woman. The devil is... What's that last word? It's so scrawled.
7: I think it's you. Y-O-U. The devil is you. It's yours, George.
3: I should treasure it.
7: By the way, how's the girl working out? I suppose it's difficult for her, a French girl living in London, although her English is very good.
3: I'll let you in on a secret, and don't you dare tell her that I told you. Yvonne isn't French at all.
7: What, really? Not French?
3: No, you should hear her now. Just the same, English or French, she's an excellent, hard-working model. Right now she's on holiday with friends. I expect her back any day now.
7: You're rather a very patient man, or you haven't had the trouble with most artists in the quartier have had.
3: Well, she's been extremely reliable with me, Max.
7: I can still hear old Pierre screaming through the walls because she didn't bother to show up.
3: Well, I guess she's reformed. Because she's punctual and she's cooperative. There is something wrong, however. But it's not Yvonne. It's me.
7: What is it that's wrong?
3: I can't even decide on the pose that I want her to adopt.
7: Well, it's Aphrodite, no?
3: Well, I'm not doing her disrobed. As a matter of fact, if you examine the Greek temples, she's always wearing some diaphanous gown. So I need a feeling of motion, of a breeze stirring. Well, I tried her standing, her hand on a stuffed wolfhound. And suddenly I realized I wasn't painting Aphrodite at all, but Diana the Huntress. And there are other problems. For some reason, she just isn't thinking properly.
7: George, are you sure you're going about this the right way?
3: I don't follow you.
7: I tell you what. Let me unpack and let's go and eat. Then I'll have a look at what you've been up to. You know, you may have already painted Aphrodite and you don't even know it. Do you realize, George, I've been here 3 days already?
3: No, it hasn't been that long. 3 minutes. I like it.
7: I've been studying all your trial sketches and drawings for Aphrodite. And there's one quality of that girl you've managed to preserve, and I'll tell you this. It gives me a peculiar feeling along my spine. If Aphrodite is to be a symbol of love, I don't know that you've captured it.
3: So you've recognized it? Her eyes.
7: Exactly. Yvonne's eyes. There's animal in it, or in them. Some creature they remind me of.
3: Not the eyes of a human being, it's true. Somehow her expression is always animalistic.
7: Wasn't Aphrodite the goddess of desire?
3: Yes, and in legends led many a man to his death. But that's not the effect that I want to paint. That's not the Aphrodite I want.
7: For all you know, perhaps Yvonne is closer to the legendary Aphrodite, the seductress.
3: Well, I've given her a book to read, and I'm hoping when she returns it will have intellectually stimulated her.
7: Yes, but will it change her eyes?
3: I'm hopeful.
7: You do demand a great deal of your models, George. I very much doubt whether you're going to effect a change through her mind. Though she has a nice face and a good figure, the rest is up to you. You've got to put the soul into the painting. She can't do it for you. Why am I telling you all this? You know better than I do.
3: I've been thinking this more as a joint undertaking between the model and myself, rather than just using her as a stuffed, life-size doll.
7: I'll show you what I mean. Let's take everything and line them up against the wall.
3: You see, Max, what I'm aiming at is not a siren or a seductress, not a passionate creature who causes men to lose their heads, but the symbol of true love.
7: This has a lovely glint. Sparkle.
8: And that's George. Hello, Max. George, I think I know what you want. I read the book.
3: Welcome back, Yvonne.
7: Nice to see you again. Paris misses you.
8: I'm going to confess something. I was standing outside wondering if I should open the door and walk in or knock. And I heard what you were saying.
3: We said nothing that wasn't complimentary.
8: George, I don't know if I can express the pure love you are asking from me in my pose. And my life hasn't been easy. And I suppose whatever innocence you want won't come through.
7: George is wrong to want it. I think you have the ideal Aphrodite in Yvonne, but you seem to refuse to paint it.
0: It's a strange relationship between model and artist. Strange only in that it represents a kind of half-love. And, as in the case of the painter Pierre Maurice, who died in the act of destroying a painting he once loved, in his life there was not only half-love, but half-death. I shall find it difficult to wait for the answers and the conclusion, which will be revealed shortly with Act Three. Days have passed, then weeks. Max has returned to Paris. A strange new relationship develops between George and Yvonne. In fact, it is somewhat less than a relationship. Few words pass between them. The model poses. The artist paints. The clock ticks. Tea is brought up. The silences are longer than the speeches.
6: We'll take a break.
8: I'm not tired. Look, there's still light.
6: I said we'll take a break. Now, if you care to, you can remain here. I go for a walk.
8: May I see how the painting is going?
6: No, you may not see. I'm turning it to the wall. And if you remain in the studio, I'm putting you on your honor not to look.
8: George, what is it? What's happening? We were good friends. Then Max came, and since he left, you haven't been the same.
6: Max was right. I was wrong. But I can't do it.
8: For a painting to do so much damage to what was a nice feeling. After all, it's just another painting.
6: It is not just another painting.
8: Well, perhaps you should get another model. I'm doing something wrong, and I know it. I'm not helping. But I feel badly about taking your money for posing, and you're not satisfied.
6: Yvonne, it's not you. It's me. We'll talk about it when I get back.
8: And how long will that be?
6: Who knows?
8: Yes, Mrs. Harris. Thank you for the tea.
7: It's not Mrs. Harris. Decidedly not. Mrs. Harris and I haven't brought any tea.
8: Oh, Max, Max, I'm so glad to see you.
7: Another visit to London wouldn't be complete if I didn't visit George and the most beautiful Cockney of Paris.
8: Oh, he told you.
7: I hope you don't mind. Oh, where is Michelangelo?
8: He went out for a walk. He should be back soon.
7: How's it going?
8: Oh, it couldn't be worse. Working for George, I don't know what he wants. It's painful. It's sad. And I confess to you, when I wake up in the morning and the skies are gray and I know he won't work, that's when I feel happiest. That's when I bless English weather.
7: He's still not fussy with Aphrodite, is he? Let me see what he's done.
8: No, don't go near it, Max. He'll think I've put you up to it. Yes, it's still Aphrodite, but he's forbidden me to look at it. That's why the easel is turned to the wall.
7: I wish I knew what to tell you. He doesn't sound like the George Heller I used to know.
8: He's not, Max. I'm beginning to hate every day I have to come here. He hasn't said anything pleasant to me in weeks.
7: Well, I shall just sit here and wait for his lordship to return.
8: You're sweet. And maybe I'd better move off to my room in Fulham Road.
7: No, you stay. Perhaps my being here will put George in a better frame of mind.
8: Oh, I hope so. What is going on in this studio, believe me, is destroying us both.
7: Oh, here you are. The return of the prodigal painter, Max.
6: You always turn up in the nick of time.
7: When my paintings are selling so well, I can not only afford London, but after my stay here, then Italy and Greece.
8: Oh, you're so lucky, Max.
6: It's hard work, not luck.
7: Yvonne is right, George. It's luck. Suddenly, my daubs are in vogue. A year from now, they'll be saying, Max Kaminski, who's he? Didn't he die?
8: You know, that might be the answer.
7: What, to kill me? What are you saying, my dear?
8: No, I don't mean that. I mean Greece. George, why don't you finish Aphrodite there? I mean, she was a Greek goddess.
7: The child may have something. I'd stake you both in the trip. The more I think about it, the better I like it.
6: Well, I don't like it at all. Yvonne, that's all for today. You may go. Tomorrow morning, 8 o'clock sharp.
8: Max, it's been lovely seeing you. I hope before you go, we'll have a chance to talk.
6: Tomorrow morning at 8. I'll get the door for you.
8: I can't tell you, Max, how happy just seeing you makes me.
7: Me too, child.
8: Do you mind if I kiss you goodnight?
7: I should be very upset if...
8: Hope to see you again, Max. Good night, George.
6: Good night. Max, I'm having a devil of a time, and I hope you won't mind my bending your ear with my problems.
7: What's happened between you and your famous model?
6: Happened? Nothing's happened. The work never went better. Oh, perhaps there was too much relationship. I wanted her to become the Aphrodite that I envisaged, and I learned that was impossible. So I use the face, the features, the figure, and I paint what's in my mind.
7: Well, the impression I get from you is that Yvonne is not helping.
6: Max, would you believe it if I told you what I have painted one day is no longer there the next?
7: I would tell you to take a rest.
6: Am I demented? What is this feeling that she casts an evil eye over me?
7: I disregard that. How much longer do you actually need her?
6: Well, I would say just one more sitting should do it. Just a few more touches. The rest I can do on my own without anyone. I mean, this is the crucial time, Max. Perhaps that's why I'm so...
7: So hostile to Yvonne?
6: Am I?
7: And you don't even know it?
6: Yes, I do. It's because I'm really afraid of her. Terrified that I'll never complete the painting. Max, remember the day we went through all the sketches? Let me show you something. A few weeks ago, I did this one. It was intended to evoke all goddesses. Or at least Atalanta. You remember the one who raced for the golden apple?
7: Yes. Well done. Well done. That mist, that feeling of long ago and far away.
6: Well, this painting was on the easel. When I looked at it the next day, instead of racing with the golden apple, Yvonne had taken one of the apples and was eating it.
7: Yvonne?
6: I hadn't painted it that way, but the next day, that's the way it looked to me.
7: Well, what did you do?
6: I hadn't touched it. I left it with a goddess having the apple on her hand, and the next time I saw it, she was eating it.
7: Well, she's not eating it now. I think you're blaming Yvonne for what's going on inside your own head.
6: Max, I want you to have a long look at Aphrodite. I'll get it over here under the skylight so you can see her better.
7: My Lord, but she's lovely.
6: Yes, she is, isn't she?
7: All you've been going through, and still you've done it. She's like no other woman I've ever seen on canvas.
6: You see what I mean about a little more work to be done, Max? The eyes. I want a deeper shadow there. I mean, one morning's work should do it. If she comes.
7: Doesn't she always?
6: Yes, she does. But perhaps this time... Who knows? I have not treated her well, I know that. But fear is a strange thing.
7: Now, come. There's an all-night cafe on the corner, if I remember. They serve a good breakfast, but I'd like to take you for a drink before then.
6: I had a feeling that I had trampled too hard on Yvonne, and that she wouldn't show up at 8, or even 8:30, perhaps not at all. So I went out for coffee to that little place Max and I had shared a nightcap the night before. I didn't hurry. I kept reining in my emotions. Had she forgiven me? Would she come? I got back to the studio, reached for my key, and the door was open.
9: Good morning, George.
6: Well, I am surprised. You'd be here.
9: You said 8.
6: Yes, I did. You've been here since 8?
9: Yes.
6: Well, wonders never cease. And all in costume, right up there on the throne. Yes, that's right. The angle of your face is just fine. You know, I was just thinking. No, my original impression was right. The eyes to glisten a bit more.
3: Do you know, Ivan, your eyes this morning are absolutely glowing. You must have had a fine sleep. Glowing. Can you hold it, Ivan? Good. Good. I guess we'll both be glad when it's over. And it ought to be over very soon. I want to tell you something very strange, Ivan. Painting you as I am now, concentrating on every brushstroke, every line, every highlight, it's as if you and the very light itself are anticipating my every move. Oh, that is beautiful. Beautiful. I've never seen such a look in your eyes, Ivan. Unearthly, really. Quite unearthly. The look of a goddess. I once read when they asked the young Mozart how he was able to write such divine music. He said, "The Lord held my pen." That's the way I feel now, Ivan. You are the will that my hands must obey. Now, one more touch with the sable brush that I have. I have here somewhere. And then we can both stand back to worship your Aphrodite. Ivan? Ivan, where are you? Ivan, where did you go? Max, I think you're here. You didn't happen to see Ivan going down the stairs as you came up, did you?
10: Ivan? George, what are you telling me?
3: She was sitting on the throne, the silver one. I can't even remember what she said. I was painting steadily, the eyes, remember? Then I went into the other room. I had remembered that you had given me some of Pierre's brushes, and he had a sable brush that I wanted to try. I walked back in here, and she was gone. A minute later, you walk in the door. Now, where did she go?
10: Are you saying that Ivan, our Ivan, was just here now, posing?
3: She was here since 8. Look at the eyes. It's still wet. I didn't even have a chance to thank her, let alone pay her.
10: George, I want you to sit down.
3: What for?
10: I'm going to read you something from the morning newspaper. Right, here we are. Motor fatalities. A young woman, a professional model by the name of Yvonne, was knocked down by a car in the Fulham Road about 7 o'clock last night.
3: What?
10: The owner of the car stopped and took the lady to the Fulham Hospital, where she expired within a few minutes of her admission to the hospital.
3: Well, that's unbelievable, Max. My lord, I was just painting her just now, right here. And she was dead.
10: What do you mean you were painting her? Yvonne, look at her.
3: Aphrodite, look at the painting. 2 hours' work done this morning. I completed it moments before you arrived. Max, you was here, I tell you. It was a sublime experience. A model who, through thought, wills a painter to paint. I painted like a man possessed. And yet, it's not possible. You tell me she died last night?
10: Yvonne had but one aim in her life. In fact, but one reason for living. And so this morning, she returned to your studio so that you could put the final touches on Aphrodite. It's like much of what's been happening to you since the girl started modeling for you. Unexplainable. Inexplicable. Yet you chose the right subject for her to portray, didn't you?
3: Aphrodite, the goddess of love. I shall miss her so.
10: But only you and I will know that she was actually the goddess of death.
0: For the record, the painting of Aphrodite by George Hallowes has been exhibited in nearly every major art museum in the world. It was his masterpiece, and as a matter of fact, his last painting. He gave up painting after Aphrodite, taught and lectured for a while. He would answer questions from the audience, but there was one he always avoided answering, and that was, who is your model for the goddess of love? I shall return shortly.
11: Edna?
0: Oh?
11: Do you have the key?
0: Oh,
11: never mind. We forgot to lock the door.
12: I'll hang up the coats, Melvin.
13: Good girl.
12: Oh. Melvin.
11: Mm-hmm?
12: Take a look in the closet.
13: Edna.
12: Yes, Melvin?
13: There's a dog in the closet.
14: Hiya. Don't worry, it's me, McGruff, the crime dog.
13: He talks.
14: Of course. How else could I tell you not to leave your door unlocked?
12: Oh, you're McGruff, the crime dog.
11: Edna, you're talking to a dog.
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12: Oh.
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12: Good idea.
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11: 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What's that?
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12: Oh.
14: But find out more. 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
13: Edna, lock the door.
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0: A fascinating tale of mystery. That. And to close, a few words from the writer-poet Ben Jonson. Give me a look. Give me a face that makes simplicity a grace. Robes loosely flowing, hair is free, such sweet neglect more taketh me than all the adulteries of art. They strike mine eyes, but not my heart. Our cast included Diana Kirkwood, Mandel Kramer, and Robert Dryden. The entire production was under the direction of Hyman Brown. And now, a preview of our next tale.
1: Kenneth Davis, who headed my shipping department, was a narrow, bigoted, mean-spirited, petty tyrant.
2: Well, you know how it is. Only speak well of the dead. How does it go? A de mortuis nihil nisi bonum.
1: Oh, your Latin is excellent. Your respect for the truth leaves something to be desired.
2: Now, tell me, why are you so concerned?
1: Well, you identified Kenneth T. Davis as an employee of Cheswick Kaufman, and that isn't true. He was not.
2: Well, his wife told
1: me. I had fired him.
2: Oh. Well, he probably...
3: I'll let you know. And go ahead.
4: Eric Carlson, take 2, 30th Street. I imagine ice melt from the steep mountainside, but over the concrete, leaves wash over the drains and flood the street. I run down each block with abandon. I trust the water more than the sidewalk. The moss is not so slick with this river borne over it. I see the looks of passing cars. The automatics have their pedals pressed and eyes adrift in rain, finding me running for no other reason. I am smiling at the manual drivers, hyper-aware of the weather, caring far more than me. I reach the bottom and catch the traffic light's instruction, the only light today. I stretch against a sign, Old Town, a wood carving of a ship. I look up one block at a time. I make the rain keep coming. I find the top with my eyes cast over the disappeared street above the hill's crest. I hit the street light with an open hand. I listen to the metal resonate as I turn around.

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0: Come in. Welcome. I'm E.G. Marshall. Uncertainty, unfortunately, must always be the name of the game we are fated to play here below. Even the greatest book ever devised for our guidance can be used to support either side of an argument. Thus, we are told in one chapter, that which is crooked cannot be made straight. And in another, we are assured that the crooked shall be made straight. Well, since our concern at this time is with the crooked and the straight, you shall have the opportunity to decide for yourself.
1: I wish I could think of a way to raise money.
2: Go to a bank.
1: I don't think my credit's that good.
2: I didn't say go to a bank to borrow money.
1: Well, why else would I go?
2: Well, you can also go there to steal money.
1: To me? Rob a bank?
2: Sure.
1: Hey, who do you think I am?
2: I'll bet you that within 2 weeks, you'll say, okay, Walt, let's go rob that bank.
1: You're crazy.
2: Maybe. But that doesn't mean I'm wrong.
0: Our mystery drama, The Unthinkable, was written especially for the Mystery Theater by Sam Dan and stars Larry Haynes. It is sponsored in part by Buick Motor Division and Sinoff, the sinus medicines. I'll be back shortly with Act One.
3: Somewhere...
0: What did you do today? If this was a working day, was it very much different from what you did yesterday or from what you will do tomorrow? For so many people, life is a routine, regular, predictable. And what did you believe yesterday? Is it different from what you believe today? When did you form your philosophy of life? When did you create your sense of values, your morality? When did you decide on what is right and what is wrong and where you would draw the line? Of course, there are those people who never make these decisions. They just go along from day to day and see what turns up.
4: Well?
2: The man himself.
4: You're late.
2: Yeah.
4: Twins couldn't wait up.
2: I'm sorry.
4: Kids should always be able to say goodnight to Daddy, hmm? So how'd it go today?
2: Well, it was a sad... I've been trying to reach the guy all day. Finally caught him at 4:30. Come out to see me right now, he said. I drove all the way to East Wellington.
4: Did you get the...
2: No, I didn't get the job.
4: I'm sorry.
2: You want to know something? I don't think I'll ever get a job.
4: I guess you're right. I don't think you're ever going to get a job.
2: Well, how can you say a thing like
4: Why
2: that?
4: Why not? You just said it.
2: Well, I can say it. I have the right to say it, but nobody else does.
4: Well, you've been out of work for 16 months.
2: 15. Don't you have any faith in my ability?
4: Your ability to do what?
2: Roxanne, what kind of conversation are we having?
4: A realistic conversation. I go by the record, by the facts.
2: Roxy, what am I supposed to think?
4: You are supposed to think, I would imagine, how to best spend your time without working at a job. Well, what other useful function might you perform?
2: The only useful function I can perform is to earn enough money to support this family.
4: Darling, obviously you can't do it.
2: Are you trying to destroy my morale?
4: I'm only stating the truth.
2: If I can't support this family, who can? We have 6-year-old twins. Do you propose to send them to work?
4: Well, I solved the problem.
2: You did? And may I ask how?
4: I got a job.
2: You got a what?
4: A job.
2: What do you mean you got a job?
4: A job. A situation. Employment.
2: Roxy, how could you get a job? You never worked a day in your life.
4: That has nothing to do with it. I discovered something today. You know what this entire situation is all about.
2: Uh-huh.
4: There are those people who know how to get jobs and those who don't.
2: Really?
4: Now, you have been looking for almost a year and a half, and what's the result? Nothing. On the other hand, I go out, and in the first hour of the first day, at the first place I applied, I found it.
2: Uh-huh. And what did you get? Some job as a waitress, for crying out loud?
4: No. I got a job in a bank as assistant to the manager.
2: Well, what are you talking about? What do you know about money?
4: Well, that's what the man asked me. You know what I told him? I said, I know how to spend it. One thing led to another, and he said, unorthodox approaches and unorthodox people are what we need today. And so I start tomorrow, 9 to 3.
2: Well, you can't.
4: Why not?
2: Well, the kids get home from school at 1. Who's going to be here?
4: You are.
2: Me?
4: Well, you're not working.
2: Well, I can't stay home and take care of the kids.
4: You would be surprised how rewarding it is. I know. I've had 6 years of it.
2: But I'm an engineer.
4: Of course.
2: A graduate engineer. I'm a bachelor of science in electrical engineering.
4: And it's trained you to be very efficient. That means you'll clean the house faster and better than I ever could.
2: Now look here, Roxy. It's not my job to mind the kids and clean the house.
4: Whose job is it?
2: Well, it's yours.
4: Where does it say so?
2: Roxy, you can't ask me to hold still for your taking a job if it means I have to sit home.
4: Darling, I am not the one who's asking you. In reality, it is the landlord who's asking you, the grocer, the butcher.
2: Now, this is unthinkable.
3: I was brought up in a family and in a tradition where men worked at their jobs and women ran the house. Well, whatever the past, this was the present, and very likely the future. She had me. Our savings were just about gone, and what else could I do? Surprisingly, I did a good job. I organized that house, the cleaning, the marketing, the cooking, and I did it all in less than half the time it took her. And truthfully, I did it twice as good. And it wasn't very long before I discovered that I wasn't the only one in that boat. If it was a nice day, I'd go to the park and read a book on electronics. After all, I did have to keep up with the field. He was about my age. And he wheeled a little 2-year-old in a stroller. We started to talk one day. He was an architect. He couldn't find a job either.
5: It's not so bad, Walter.
2: Oh, what are you saying?
5: Well, so many of the things in our lives, in this world, so many things are done in a certain way. And for no other reason, and this is the way they've always been done.
2: No. Look, if you're going to start to say what I think you're going to say, drop it, huh?
5: This being an architect, I mean the doing, the creating, it's fine, it's wonderful, but the business of being an architect, the politics, the competing, the games you have to play with clients. I always hated it.
2: That's all part of it, Phil.
5: Business. Now, that's for Gloria. She thrives on it. She's with an ad agency, and already she's making more money than I ever did.
2: Now, what are you going to do, throw in a towel? Spend the rest of your life doing this?
5: I'm relaxing. I'm reading. I'm enjoying life.
2: Oh, sure.
5: I have time for books.
2: So did I, at first. But wait, you've only had a month of it.
5: I've been browsing through the library, been looking up the plans of some of the historic buildings in the city. Hey, you know the Central National Bank, the oldest one in town?
2: No.
5: Well, come on, of course you do. Your wife works there.
2: Oh. You see, psychologically, I reject it.
5: Do you know there's an old sewer system that runs directly below their vault?
2: No, I didn't know that.
5: That's very interesting.
2: Is that a fact? I don't find it at all interesting.
5: You see, the bank used to be served by the old system until they built the new one, 40 years ago. And the entrance into the cellar of the bank has been closed off by a single metal plate.
2: Now, let's see. What am I going to serve tonight?
5: Now, all someone would have to do to get to the cellar vault is to find a way into that old sewer tunnel.
2: Now, which supermarket is running a special on fish?
5: And I looked up the old map, and I found the easiest place of access to that sewer.
2: Fish. And I'll make broccoli.
5: Would you believe? It's in the middle of the street, just outside the police station. Walt? The entrance?
2: Uh-huh. I'll make a vinaigrette and fruit salad.
5: Yeah, and from there, the tunnel leads you to the bank. It's less than 3 blocks away. So, any resourceful bank
2: officer... If there's no fish, I can get chicken.
5: No. I can tell you're not interested. You didn't hear a word I said.
2: You know something? That's what I thought. But the fact is, even though I didn't realize it, I heard every word he said. Even as he said it, without being aware of it, I knew what I wanted to do. Do what? Break into that vault, of course. There are so many things we decide without really being aware of the moment of decision. So many things that are unthinkable to our conscious mind have already been made acceptable by the secret sector of our being that determines the course of our lives. But as I say,
3: robbery. Why, that was unthinkable. Or so I thought. Until I had to meet her up at the bank one day. They were going to give her a dinner to celebrate, what do you suppose? A promotion. She had just been given a raise and a better job. And there was this old geezer, one of the guards. Pop.
6: Can I help you?
3: Yes, I am looking for Mrs. Robinson's office.
6: Okay, I'll tell her somebody wants to see her. What's your name?
3: I'm Mr. Robinson.
6: Huh?
3: I'm her husband.
6: Well, you can't be her. Okay, I'll tell her you're here.
3: Now, wait a minute. What made you say I can't be her husband?
6: I didn't say that.
3: Well, you started to say it. Why?
6: Well, we just didn't figure she'd be married to a big, strapping guy like you. I bet you must weigh 220. You're at least 6'3". I mean, we figured, well...
3: What did you figure?
6: You'd have to be a little bit of a guy, kind of skinny with glasses.
3: Why?
6: Why? Well, gee, I don't know why.
7: Because I stay home while she works, is that it? Because I clean and cook and mind the kids, is that it? And that's not a man's job.
6: I never said, now look, Mr. Robinson, I talk out of turn a lot. You can ask anybody, but I don't mean no harm.
7: Yeah, well, will you tell Mrs. Robinson that I can't join her this evening? And I'll see her at home. Maybe.
8: Hello,
7: and how did the dinner go? Hey,
8: that rhymes.
4: You're drunk.
7: And what if I am?
4: You better go to bed. We'll talk about it in the morning.
7: You see, I didn't want to get loaded in public. After all, my wife is an officer in a bank, and how would it look if her husband got tanked
4: up? I said we would talk in the morning.
7: Now, what's there to talk about?
4: I was embarrassed by the fact that it was my dinner and you couldn't be there.
7: Well, of course. Of course, especially since being Mr. Nobody, it would never occur to anyone that maybe I might have something important to do, that maybe I had a career that could possibly make demands of me.
4: Walter, you are not sober enough for us to have any sort of conversation.
7: Well, I guess they all had a pretty good laugh at my expense back there at the old bank.
4: That isn't true.
7: I bet they all say to you at the office, what a great wife you must have at home, Mrs. Robinson. Did you say his name was Walter?
4: Oh, please, Walt, this isn't getting us anywhere.
7: But the joke's on you, too, don't you see it? They're also laughing at you because in their eyes, if I've become less of a man, then also you have to be less of a woman.
4: Walter, darling, please, you're making a mountain out of a molehill.
7: Which is what has to happen. But why are we leading this unnatural existence?
4: It is not an unnatural...
7: Money. You have to go out and make it because I can't get a job. When there's more than one way to skin a cat. Why did I say that? You know how I love animals.
4: Walt, please go to bed. You're not really a drinking man.
7: Oh, I have to go out. I am embarking on a great adventure.
4: At this hour?
7: Well, of course. When Columbus said to his wife, my dear, I'm going off to discover America, did she say, at this hour?
4: But where are you going?
7: I know a place where I can make a fortune. Is that the place we're thinking of?
0: Of course. Where else? Is it conceivable that he intends to rob the bank where she works?
7: Sure.
0: Does he intend to do it now? Tonight? There are some questions we simply refuse to answer until Act Two rolls around. And she'll be here in just a few moments. You know those people who walk the straight and narrow path all their lives, who never budge an inch from the code of virtue, who never stray from their principles, who never falter from their convictions? Well, those are just the people who can fool you. Pay close attention.
9: All right, I hear you. I'm coming. Who is it?
10: It's me, Paul Wall.
9: Do you know what time it is?
7: It's 2:45.
9: In the morning.
7: And it's beautiful out. There's a silver glow in the sky. An eloquent silence lies over the earth.
9: What do you want?
7: I want to come in. Do we have to worry about Gloria because she is the one that pays the rent now?
3: I am here to offer you a job.
5: What kind of a job?
3: Robbing a bank. You're crazy. Where'd you get this ridiculous idea from you?
5: No, I know you're crazy. Look, you want me to drive you home?
3: No. Maybe we better have that coffee. You need time.
5: Time? What does time have to do with it? Walt, I would never break the law.
3: Yes, you would, and you will. Look at us. Two highly qualified and talented professionals, and we're out of work.
5: I would not violate the structures of society.
7: Society? What does society care about us? Society owes us the right to have jobs.
5: Oh, come on, Walter. No one has the right to be a criminal.
3: All right. Let's assume that that's true.
5: Let me tell you.
3: No. Let me tell you. You are being devastated by the role you're being forced to play just as I am.
5: Walt, I don't think there's any point to this argument.
3: Phil, I am here to save your manhood. You were an architect. You were meant to build homes, mighty towers of art and commerce and industry, cathedrals. You can't be satisfied washing baby diapers.
5: Now, look, my wife was summa cum laude at college. She won an international essay award. She's brilliant. Should she be imprisoned in the house with the diapers?
3: Now, don't start saying those things. You'll start believing them, and then you'll be lost.
7: Sure, the world is unfair. It's always been unfair. It's been catastrophically unfair, especially to women, sure. But no woman, not even my own wife, is going to hand me the bill for 10,000 years of injustice and say, here, you pay for it.
5: All right. Well, I don't mind. Use me as a sounding board. Get things off your chest.
7: My wife will not support me.
5: But let's see about the car.
7: We should be ready to rob the bank in about 2 weeks.
5: No. Walt, I couldn't do it. I want no part of it.
7: Then why did you suggest it?
5: But that's what you said before. When did I ever suggest it?
7: Oh, a week, 10 days ago, we were sitting in the park, and you told me about the abandoned sewer tunnel that led into the cellar of the Central National Bank. Now, why?
5: Well, because it was an architectural curiosity.
7: Yeah, but why that one? This town is loaded with architectural curiosities. Why an abandoned sewer that leads into a bank?
5: Well...
7: And I said, who cares? And you said bank robbers would find it interesting.
5: Well, I never said any...
3: But you did. Now, why? Because the minute you read about it, the white-hot idea flashed through your brain. Yeah, now, why? Why did you tell me about it? You were looking for a partner. This is ridiculous.
5: Maybe,
3: but that doesn't mean it isn't true. And you found the ideal partner in me. Because I happen to be an electrical engineer. You're the architect. You can find us the way in. But getting there is only half the fun. An electronics expert like me would be able to neutralize the alarm system.
5: Walter, I can assure you nothing. Nothing like that, even
7: after... And to top it off, my wife works there. She not only works there, she's an executive, and I could find out strategic information about that alarm system.
5: Walter, you'd better leave.
3: No, this is the most important decision you'll never have to make, Phil. So you sleep on it, huh?
5: I can only tell you this. It's unthinkable.
3: Yeah, I know. Yes, it was unthinkable. For about a week and a half. Which is par for the course. We met, as usual, on the park bench. And we talked about trivia, as usual.
5: This fellow's going to sign with the Blue Sox for $250,000 a year. Do you think they get all that, or is it just talk?
3: Who knows?
5: Don't they have to pay a fortune in taxes?
3: Who cares?
5: When do you want to rob the bank?
3: On the first of the month.
5: I rechecked the plans. The seal-off plate of the old sewer is exactly under the vault. Now, one problem. The alarm system. The outside of the vault, everything leading down to it from the bank, and the bank itself, is wired.
3: Yeah, we know that.
5: But what about the inside of the vault?
3: Just leave that to me. More dessert, darling?
4: Oh, no, dear.
3: Just a little. I made this special.
4: And I can't resist, but I'm gaining weight.
3: Oh, it's a plot. I want to make sure you're as unattractive as possible.
4: Oh, Walt. Do you think I'd ever look at another man?
3: Well, I want to make sure another man never looks at you.
4: You know, has come over you these past few days. You seem very calm and, yes, fulfilled.
3: Maybe it's because I'm out of the rat race.
4: Oh, I can't tell you how happy I am. I never suspected my talent for business. I just take to banking as if I were destined for it.
3: Well, I'm glad, darling. More pie?
4: Yeah. Oh, just a teeny piece.
3: And you know, I'm happy, too, right here in the house. I have so much time for myself to think, read, study. You know, I should never have become an engineer.
4: Why, Dad?
3: Well, I was always clever with my hands and good in math. So my folks said, let's make an engineer out of him. But you know what I really am? An inventor.
4: Well, that's marvelous. And now you have the opportunity
3: to... Yeah.
4: Oh, how beautifully things have worked out. Are you thinking of any kind of the particular thing?
3: Yeah, as a matter of fact, I have a fantastic idea for a detection device.
4: Wonderful. What is it?
3: Yeah, you're adorable. You know, right now, it's nothing but some formulae and calculus, but I think it's revolutionary. I have one problem, however.
4: A problem?
3: Yeah, no, wait. Maybe you can help me.
4: Oh, darling, if there's anything I can do.
3: Yeah, you see, my knowledge of detection devices, I mean on a very highly sophisticated level, is at best theoretical, see?
4: Uh-huh.
3: And there'd be no way for me to examine the makeup of, unless I could see the one at your bank.
4: Huh?
3: Yeah. But I can tell by the way that you said that it wouldn't be a good idea.
4: Oh, darling, it's a marvelous idea.
3: Well, then why did you hesitate?
4: Well, I was just caught off guard by the idea that I could be of help to you. Would it be helpful?
3: See, now that I think of it... Roxy, how would it look? Show my husband the alarm system. I mean, you know.
4: Well, now, in the first place, I practically run the day-to-day business at that branch. And secondly, my husband is a highly skilled electronics technician.
3: Now, don't demote me, darling. I'm not a technician. I'm an engineer.
4: Oh, sweetheart, I didn't mean it. Well, you come in and talk with Ben Kennedy first thing tomorrow, after you get the kids off to school.
3: Not only marriages, but propositions, deals, ventures are also made in heaven. You know, I really couldn't believe how smoothly this thing was going. Ben Kennedy was one of the big wheels in charge of security. He was glad to see me, almost pathetically glad. Obviously, very few people ever came to see him or solicited his opinion. I learned more about burglar alarms than I could ever hope to use in a lifetime. But I had to hold still for it because sooner or later, I would decently be able to ask the one key question. Now, what you're telling me, Ben, is absolutely fantastic, but now take your cellophane.
11: Yeah.
3: Is that live also?
11: Oh, sure.
3: Oh.
11: Now, figure you've got crooks smart enough to neutralize all the alarms leading downstairs.
3: Mm-hmm.
11: Figure they can open the vault.
3: Yeah.
11: Well, you see this plan?
3: Mm-hmm.
11: Once they step inside, we have circuits. These little beams of invisible light. No way. They can take two steps inside without breaking a circuit and activating an alarm. A silent one.
3: Oh, hey, that's fantastic. Yeah, but now, look, suppose you have to do some work or repairs down there at night. How do you deactivate that system?
11: You can't.
3: Oh. Well, suppose someone has to work at night.
11: You can't from inside the bank. That's the beauty of it. These crooks, they're clever. They can figure out where the main box for the alarm is located. They think when they disconnect that, they're home free. But the control for the vault, that's outside.
3: Oh.
11: Yeah, in back of the building, right beneath the electric meter.
3: You can hardly see it.
11: Who'd think to look? You know, a small box?
3: Sure.
11: You just open it, turn this switch.
3: Well, hey, that certainly is the cleverest idea.
11: Yeah. Look, is there anything else I can tell you?
3: Well, I guess you've told me everything.
5: But why Friday night?
3: Because the bank bank is closed Saturday and Sunday. Nobody will miss anything till after the weekend. Now, about your wife.
5: She thinks you and I are going bowling.
3: Okay, that checks with my story.
5: Yeah.
3: Now, getting in is your department. Now, how do we do it?
5: Well, according to these plans...
3: Mm-hmm.
5: Oh, how beautifully they sketched them in the old days. A work of art. Well, anyway, there's a manhole in the middle of the street in front of the police station.
3: Right.
5: We go down, we move 600 feet.
3: Mm-hmm.
5: On the right is a sealed plate. That separates the new sewer system from the old one. We remove the plate, and we are now in the old system. Now, 300 feet south is the plate that separates the old system from the vault. We remove that plate...
3: Now, just a minute. How are we going to get down the manhole carrying all kinds of tools in clear view of the police station? You got cops looking out of every window.
5: There is absolutely nothing to it.
3: Are you crazy? No, he wasn't crazy. Do you know what we did? We hired a half-ton pickup truck, some iron railings, a sign that said men at work. And bold as brass, we stopped right in the middle of the street in front of the police station and set up shop. And you want to know something else? It was midnight. They were even changing shifts. And don't you know, there was a sharp, smart, veteran-looking sergeant. Even sauntered over to the manhole where we were putting up the rail and the sign. And he said,
12: "You guys working late, huh?"
3: "Ah, the city's a hard mistress."
12: "You can say that again. What are you going down there for?"
3: "We're looking for buried treasure."
12: "Well, now, you got to realize that everything you find, you have to turn over to the property clerk's office."
3: "All right, how about if we split it with you instead, huh?"
12: "Can you cut in the lieutenant, too?"
3: "Yeah, sure, there's enough for everybody."
12: "See if you can find me some of them pieces of eight, huh?"
3: "Yeah, coming up." Well, Phil and I went down into that manhole, just like Alice went down into the rabbit hole. And there we were. Wonderland of tunnels. Do people really know what goes on underneath the very streets they walk on? Without any trouble at all, we made our way to the plate to close this sewer off from the old one. With very little trouble, we removed the plate and entered the ancient and abandoned sewer. With even less trouble, we found the plate that separated the tunnel from the bank vault. And with practically no trouble, we removed the plate, and there we were, in the cellar vault of the Central National Bank. And there, all around us, was money. And Phil could hardly believe it.
5: Walt.
3: What is it?
5: Is it possible? Is it possible? Can it really be so easy?

0: minute. You must admit there hasn't been a hitch so far. Well, now, what do our boys have to do? Simply fill their sacks with as much money as they can carry and go out the same way they came in. However, you know that Act 3 will bring storms in just a few moments. There's nothing as damaging to the psyche as being stolid and set in one's ways, poured in a mold, as it were. People should be adaptable, flexible, willing and able to adjust to the demands of any situation. Well, how do you like Walt and Phil? Two gentlemen who have always been honest to the core, and here they are robbing a bank with a skill and finesse worthy of the most seasoned professionals.
1: Walt, is it possible?
2: Sure.
1: But it can't be this easy.
2: Well, what are you...
1: Why are we whispering? Who can hear us? We're alone in the vault, the cash vault of the Central National Bank.
2: Money.
1: Yes, stacks and piles of money.
2: Oh, load the sack.
1: Yeah, wait now. Now, just take money we can spend easily. No hundreds, no fifties. Tens and twenties.
2: You're right. You're absolutely right.
1: Yeah, let's not be pigs.
2: Yeah.
1: Let's not be greedy.
2: That's right. Let's just turn it tight as over until we can get jobs.
1: Right.
2: Now, let's see. $1 million would be...
1: That would be 100,000 tens,
2: right.
1: 50,000 twenties.
2: Yeah, that's a lot of...
1: All right, just throw the sacks. No. Don't bother with those. Those are
2: only fives. You know what? I don't know if we can carry $1 million.
1: So we'll take half a million. What's the problem?
2: Wow. Is it going to feel great?
1: Yeah.
2: Not having to ask her for money.
1: Oh, it's going to be a new world. All right. I think we got enough.
2: Look, I can still get more.
1: No. Look, if we run short, we can always come back.
2: You're right.
1: Sure.
2: How much do you think we have?
1: Half a million.
2: Quarter of a million apiece. It's not bad.
1: That'll do for starters. Okay. Well, let's beat it. Okay. Just hold it a second.
2: Yes. Who's Pop?
1: That's Pop, the guard.
3: Yes. Guilty as charged. Don't nobody move. This here gun. You see this here gun?
1: Oh, yeah, sure. We see it.
3: This here gun is a .357 Magnum.
1: Oh, yeah. That's quite a gun. What are you doing down here, Pop?
3: What am I doing down here? I guess there's something Ben Kennedy didn't tell you.
1: Ben Kennedy?
3: I seen you and Kennedy putting your heads together, so I just kind of sauntered over.
1: I didn't notice you.
3: Nobody ever notices old Pop. He just sort of blends in with the furniture. But old Pop here, he notices everybody, and he listens to everybody. Now, why else would you want to know about the alarm system if you wasn't figuring on a hike?
1: Now, you said Ben Kennedy didn't tell me something. What? What didn't he tell me?
3: Maybe he didn't know. Maybe he forgot. But what he didn't say was, if anybody's in the vault after hours, a little red light goes on in the guard's room.
1: Oh.
3: Yeah. Oh.
1: Yeah, listen. Pop, what are you going to do with us, huh?
3: How can you ask that question, son? I'm an officer of the law. I have a duty to uphold.
1: Yeah, Pop, what'll happen? What'll happen if you turn us over to the police? Now, each of us has a wife, children.
3: You should have thought of that.
1: Oh, Pop, don't say that. Now, don't you say that. Not you. That's for those people without hearts, without feelings.
3: I still got my duty, fella.
1: Is it your duty to destroy our lives?
3: That's why they're paying me.
1: But are they paying you enough, Pop? What do you get, huh? You stand guard over their millions, and what do you get in return? A pittance. You carry a gun on your hip. Your life is always up for grabs. Suppose we were veterans. Ruthless killers, experienced and filled with savvy. Could you have surprised us? No. We'd have been waiting for you, Pop, and you'd have been dead by now.
3: Mm, there's something of what you're saying.
1: Yeah, now, Pop, there has to be some give and take in life. You can't be a fanatic, an extremist.
3: Well, I've always been a reasonable fella. What was that give you were talking about?
1: Now, we got half a million in these sacks, Pop.
3: Are you trying to bribe me?
1: No, please, Pop, don't get angry. I'll take half. You got a deal.
3: You got to tie me up now. Put a gag in my mouth.
1: Now, Pop, you don't have a worry in the world.
3: How about the dough?
1: It'll be waiting for you, Pop. You just make a date. Come around and collect it any time.
3: I trust you, Walter. You've got that look in your eye.
1: emerged at the manhole with our tools and our sacks. I went home and hid the money in the safest place in the world until we could make plans to dispose of it properly. And so to bed, where I slept the deep, dreamless, peaceful sleep of the just, until my wife woke me.
4: Walter, there's been a robbery at the bank.
1: What? Oh, that's awful.
4: From one of the guards, you know, that nice old one. Pop didn't come home after his shift. His wife became worried. She phoned him. They found him in the vault, bound and gagged.
1: Oh, that's terrible, darling. What is the city coming to? A person isn't even safe in the bank.
4: Oh, they say there's nothing I can do, but I am so upset and I'm so nervous and so angry.
1: All right, darling. Here, let me make you a cup of coffee.
4: Keep out of my way. I'm not myself. I explode a trifle.
5: Hi.
1: Oh, come in, Phil.
5: Where's the dog?
1: It's all right. It's all right. You can talk. The kids are with their grandparents and Roxy's upstairs.
5: Yeah, okay. So, where's the dough?
1: And this'll kill you. In the garbage can. Outside. In the yard.
5: The garbage?
1: Yeah, now, Phil, look. They only pick it up Monday, Wednesday, and Friday. Is there a safer place for a sack of money?
5: Yeah. I don't know where else we could keep it.
1: Oh, I had a stash it somewhere when I came in.
5: Well, when can we...
1: Yeah, right now. Roxy is asleep. No one is home. So let's go out to the yard. Hold it.
5: Who could that be?
1: What do you mean, who could that be? This is a normal house. We do get phone calls. It could be anybody.
5: Hello.
6: Bring that money back here. I'll let you get away with it.
1: What? Mr. Kennedy?
6: Yeah. Bing Kennedy. You made a sap out of me, Buster. All you wanted to do was find out how to deactivate the alarm.
1: Now, Ben, I can assure you...
6: Look, I went outside to look at the box. The switch had been thrown. Now, who else knew except you and me?
1: Ben, I can assure you... Have you got a warrant?
7: No, but
1: What we have got is probable cause.
7: Well, I can insist on a warrant. I know my rights.
4: You'll insist on nothing of the sort.
7: But I have rights.
4: What have we got to hide? When a bank is robbed, all employees are suspect, or should be. So go right ahead, Sergeant. You won't find anything.
1: Okay, boys. Step lively and lightly.
7: Say, is it all right if I go outside, Sarge?
1: You know, you look familiar to me. I can't place you. And your voice.
7: I can
1: go back in the yard, can't I?
7: What for?
1: Well, to smoke.
7: Smoke
1: a cigarette. You see, we don't smoke in the house.
7: You don't?
1: What are these ashtrays for?
4: Oh, stop it, Walt. Don't try to give people the idea that I henpeck you. You can smoke anywhere you like, within reason.
1: Just stay put, pal.
7: Now,
1: what's that?
4: The garbage truck.
1: What?
4: You see, I scared him. He got the truck down here. That's how you have to talk to people. You see how he's picking up every scrap of garbage? Emptying all the toys?
1: He can't do that. He can't pick up the garbage. Not yet.
4: Why not?
1: Well, because
4: you're so nervous about all morning. You've been so jumpy.
1: Yeah, what are you so nervous about, pal? You know, I never forget a face. Where have I seen you before?
7: Yeah, maybe my imagination. It's very helpful of you to cooperate with the police.
1: Hey, the garbage truck, it's leaving.
4: What do you want him to do, stay here?
1: We won't inconvenience you any longer than we have to. You know, I wonder, where have I seen you before?

0: The truck. The garbage truck. It's been here and it's gone. The stuff has been dumped.
1: Oh, hide it in the garbage. In the garbage. What a great idea.
0: But where else was I going to hide it?
1: Look what happened.
0: Well, the garbage was the only place they didn't search. If I'd have hidden it anywhere else, they'd have found it. It's all your fault.
1: My fault?
0: Why didn't you hold on to the money? Nobody suspected. You were scared.
1: Are we going to stand here all day and yell at one another, or are we going to look for the money?
0: Look for the money?
1: No.
0: Look for the money? There's acres. There's miles of garbage. Garbage, garbage, as far as the eye can see and the nose can smell. There's just garbage. How can we hope to find a couple of
1: sons? Are not gonna find anything if we don't start. You ready? Oh, yes. They're looking, examining, sifting, poking, probing. They come every day. After all, they have nothing else to do. To the men who work here, Walt and Phil are a familiar sight. A couple of nuts, but nice. And, of course, each day the refuse is piled higher and deeper, and the search is that much harder. But whoever said $500,000 grows on trees? I'll return shortly. As usual, we try to have something for everyone. For those who like stories of bank heists and capers, we have a tale of a simple robbery. For those who seek social significance, we were exploring the changing roles of men and women in our society. And for those who are intrigued by standards of morality, this has been an exercise in the unthinkable. Our cast included Larry Haynes, Terry Keane, Russell Horton, and Robert Maxwell. The entire production was under the direction of Hyman Brown. Radio Mystery Theater was sponsored in part by Sinoff, the finest medicines, and Buick Motor Division. This is E.G. Marshall inviting you to return to our Mystery Theater for another adventure in the macabre. Until next time, pleasant
2: dreams. Nope.
3: So
4: we're set up near Ashford, Washington, kind of at the base of Mount Rainier, which is not the best for antenna propagation, but it's super fun. We've got three antennas erected. One is a vertical made from a fishing pole. We have two inverted V dipoles, and that was super fun and frustrating because we stuck those up in trees. And so how do you stick something 60 feet up in a tree? With a slingshot. So this was my first time in a long time, since probably about age 7, playing with a slingshot. And this one's a real slingshot, not like a rubber band on a stick.
5: Yes, one of that. I was getting kind of concerned.
4: So when you launch something from the slingshot, it's actually attached to fishing line. The weight that you use swings up over branch, and then you hope that the sinker comes down. And then once it comes down on the other side, another person fetches the sinker, and you have the fishing line, and you attach just regular cordage to it, like paracord, and then you hope that you can get the paracord up over as you reel in the fishing line. And then you can use that paracord to hoist your antenna.
6: 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Could be a while.
4: But, one of the ideas behind field day is that you operate off of main power. So you're essentially off-grid with some kind of backup power. So we are on battery.
7: Victor Echo 7, India, Papa, in the southeast corner of British Columbia. CQ field day.
4: This year we've got lithium ion phosphate battery, and it's hooked up to solar cells, which is awesome, and it's super sunny yesterday and today, but we misunderestimated how much power we were going to be doing, because instead of just two stations set up here, we ended up being three stations, so it sucked a little more power than we were anticipating. And we ended up having to do a midnight change out of the battery, which was exciting because at midnight, it is dark. And so that was fumbling around with multiple flashlights and headlamps as multiple people, you know, swapped out a battery. November 9, Mike, India, India, CQ Field Day. So Field Day has sort of three parts to it. One is getting together with friends and doing a camping type thing and having the challenge of putting together something that can work off grid for 24 hours. And all of the associated things that go along with camping. So campfire last night, operating, you know, the stations and getting s'mores stuffed in my face because I was too engrossed in working the stations to be at the campfire. So that's one part, is the social aspect of things. Another aspect is emergency preparedness. So it's to sort of prove to ourselves and remind ourselves, hey, if something really difficult happened in terms of a natural disaster or civil unrest or something like that, where we didn't have connection to main power electricity and we needed to get messages out to people, we could put up some antennas or have a small vertical antenna that's attached to your vehicle, or big old dipoles slung into trees. You can get up and be contacting people, passing emergency messages, things like that. So that's the emergency preparedness part of it. There's also, you know, that goes along with the camping, right? You're supposed to do as much as you can with your own stuff. So, okay, you know, are you sleeping outside? Are you doing your, making your coffee on your little camp stove? Stuff like that. And then the third part of it is a contesting aspect. And in amateur radio, there's lots of different contests that have different goals. And Field Day is not officially a contest, but you do sort of like have a friendly competition to compete against, you know, either yourself or with other stations or with other clubs to see how many different contacts you can make, what regions you can contact. So we're in Western Washington, and we've made a whole lot of contacts with Eastern Washington, Western Washington, Oregon, BC. Last night, we were doing pretty well through like Utah and Nevada as well. So I was working at 80 meters last night, which is the wavelength of the wave will be 80 meters. So the really length of that. Imagine an actual wave that's like a sinus wave that you draw on your graph paper when you're, you know, 16 in trigonometry or something like that. That from one trough to one trough or one peak to one peak is 80 meters long. So it's a really long wavelength. And the frequency is somewhere around 3.5 to 4.0 megahertz, which is how many cycles per second that happens. 80 meters is known for being like really chatty. A lot of people go to just chat. So it was kind of fun a little bit. There's a little bit of like subversive nature to it where I can go and like interrupt their regular conversations for a once a year thing to be like, nope, tell me who you are and where you are. But there are plenty of other people doing the same thing on 80 meters. CQ Field Day, CQ Field Day, November 9, Michael, India, India, CQ Field Day. So CQ Field Day stands for, like, that C is in Charlie, Q is in Quebec. It sounds like I am seeking you. So I'm calling out for you to, like, call me back. And I say CQ Field Day.
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4: 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And then someone will call back. So I'll say like, CQ Field Day, November 9, Mike, India, India. And then I'll listen for someone to just shout their call.
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2: Okay, we got a few there. 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
6: November 9, Mike, India, India.
2: November 9, Mike, India, India. Thank you. For you, 2 Alpha, Bravo, Charlie, over.
6: I copy 2 Alpha, Bravo, Charlie. Please copy 3 Alpha, Whiskey, Whiskey, Alpha. We're 3
4: I
6: Alpha.
4: Say, yeah, okay, I got you. Okay, and I repeat back, make sure we have the correct call sign, and then I'll tell them where I'm at and what kind of station we're operating, what kind of class we are. So we're 3 Alpha because we got more than just 2 stations, and Alpha means we're off-grid, we're off mains. And we're in Western Washington, so I say Whiskey, Whiskey, Alpha. And that's what we've been doing for, 10 hours now. No, sorry, 22 hours. 22 hours with some nap time in there.
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4: The main ham shack is inside the tent. We've got 2 radios. One's Sam's, one's mine.
8: Copy 1 Bravo, Wyoming. Please copy 3 Alpha. Western Washington, 3 Alpha, Whiskey, Whiskey, Alpha.
4: And they're both hooked up to computers that allow us to log all of the contacts we're making. So imagine a folding table here with, by this point in the exercise, we've got bug spray and old boxes of cookies open and some marshmallow packages and teacups and some cans of beverages scattered about because it's been quite the event.
9: Yeah, good morning.
10: Yeah. Did you win?
9: We're doing better than we did last year. I think we got 20 contacts last year. We've upped that an order of magnitude.
11: Somewhere on the order of like 180 to 200. I haven't collated all of our various methods of logging yet. When we're working phone, we log by hand. But when we are the digital modes, the logging is done automatically. And by hand, I mean we're still typing, because who writes nowadays, right? Now, contesting is a big deal in ham radio. And this is, I tend to think of it more as a game than as a contest. Because contesting, you bring out all your really expensive equipment, and you really, really, really push to get through to those stations and make all the contacts. Where field day is a little bit more, I think of it more as a game, in order to get you to do field day stuff. Like to sit here in a field rather than in your air-conditioned home. And work your radio stuff. So they add things like, that's why they have like points for getting community involvement in, or specifically like working less than 5 watts output, which is even less power than our radio station. Or working entirely from natural power sources like solar or water, which we can't even claim because our battery was charged by the mains before we got started. You know, and fun things like that. It's my favorite ham radio thing. It was when I was a kid, and once Becky got into the hobby, she found out about field day, and it's kind of what we do in the summer now. Yeah, and so we got together, and given everybody involved, we're calling ourselves the KTQA Irregular Radio Club, and we'll be submitting our scores probably next week.
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2: 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I teach martial arts in the community at the Colored Women's Association, and I'm here at the radio station. It's for my community, but it's for these young kids as well, because somewhere we have to make our future. KTQA came into my life and showed me that they're reachable. You can talk with them, you know. It helps bring people together. My story has a better chance of being heard now than it did before I met KTQA. In martial arts, we talk about a sleeping giant that lies in everyone. And it's up to you to awaken that sleeping giant. No one else can awaken that sleeping giant. And so that sleeping giant in me has been awakened. And so we have to be better givers. You know, however you can give, everything that's in the studio is something important. Even if it's vacuuming the floor, it's important, okay? And so the thing is if you care about your community and you want your community to grow, you should join someone that can help you make that community grow. That's KTQA.
3: From Feature Story News in Paris, I'm Ross Cullen. The head of the World Health Organization has warned that the ongoing conflict in the Democratic Republic of Congo between the army and rebels is hampering the Ebola outbreak response. Tedros Adhanom Ghebreyesus says the east of the country is at the center of a catastrophic collision of disease and conflict. Authorities say M23 rebels are fighting the Congolese army for control of a town in North Kivu province, and health officials warn that the clashes will make it difficult to tackle the outbreak. Some countries have introduced travel bans and quarantine protocols for people arriving from the affected area. The Congolese health authorities say roughly 1,000 people are currently showing symptoms consistent with Ebola. Prosecutors and the Public Counsel for Victims are pushing for former Philippines President Rodrigo Duterte to stand trial this year. He faces 3 charges of crimes against humanity at the International Criminal Court relating to his war on drugs campaign. Europe correspondent William Denslow reports.
4: In April, a pre-trial chamber confirmed the charges against Mr. Duterte and committed him to trial. A focus of Wednesday's status conference has been on when the trial should start. Prosecution are calling for November, while the counsel representing the victims wants to begin in September. The defence, however, say 2027 would be the earliest it could begin, and have called for a new medical assessment for the 81-year-old. Police say more than 6,000 people were killed during Duterte's war on drugs operations, but campaigners say it could have been in the tens of thousands.
3: Former UK Prime Minister Tony Blair says Britain faces relegation from the Premier League of Nations. He's published a withering analysis of the current government, accusing it of not having a coherent plan and harming economic growth with its policies. Associate political editor of The New Statesman, Rachel Cunliffe, says she's surprised at the position the former Labour leader is taking on Brexit.
5: And Tony Blair, who was the champion of the EU, has come out and said, just as Brexit wasn't the answer in 2016, reversing it in 2026 isn't the answer, which is a real about-turn.
3: The US space agency NASA has unveiled plans for a permanent base on the moon, with the first mission set to launch later this year. The announcement comes just days after China sent 3 astronauts into orbit as part of its own push to reach the lunar surface by 2030. Iris Spitzer has more.
6: NASA Administrator Jared Isaacman laid out a $20 billion blueprint, with private industry playing a central role for a permanent American foothold on the lunar surface, including robotic landers, drones, and terrain vehicles to ultimately pave the way for humans.
7: America is returning to the moon. We are working alongside our many international and commercial partners to leverage the incredible capabilities from commercial industry

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2: A Sound of Words, or 10 variations on a theme of language found by the shores of Puget Sound. First variation. If there is such a thing as good graffiti, perhaps it's painted on the concrete box near the pebbles and rocks of Chambers Bay. Things I hate. 1. Vandalism. 2. Irony. 3. Lists. Second variation. On his way to the Sound, a man drives past two businesses that share a one-story building. He is amused by the proximity of their signs. Organ Service is not that far from Mattress Mania. Third variation. A man stands by the shoreline tracks and watches a train rumble by. Boxcar after boxcar, tagged by rail yard blakes, merging word and image for poets further down the line. Fourth variation. He sits on a tree by the beach and recalls a blog about Andy Warhol's bid to paint a flower on the dome. The blogger wondered about Warhol's potential connection to Tacoma. She meant to say affinity, but wrote instead infinity. She wrote, "It's tempting to think Warhol felt infinity for Tacoma." The man smiles. If Warhol didn't feel infinity then, he certainly feels it now. Fifth variation. Between the boathouse and Owen Beach, a promenade of poems beneath his feet, Kevin Miller has written, "Use rain for promises, smooth stones for wishes, the eye of a seal to find the way home." Sixth variation. Because it's today and the tide is out, he can walk all the way to the point, past small walls of gray clay, inscribed with the sentiments of love and youth, hearts, initials, and names fade before the forevers. Seventh variation. While thinking about the merits of pushing on, he pushes on and is rewarded. Raccoon tracks, first one raccoon, then two. Branches of trees pulled down by the sand, an odd forest on the shore. A deer has shown the way through. He sits on a moss-covered tree near a landscape of shells. Seagulls call, but the mussels are quiet. In the fog, he hears a boat engine stop. A fisherman says, "This is the spot. This is the spot. This is the spot." Eighth variation. The man misses his son. Carves dad in the clay at his feet. The tide washes over the word. Ninth variation. The way back is always different. There's more light and the mixed emotions of return. The mountain is out and more visible now. He hears a splash and lingers to watch a dolphin rise and fall. Not long ago, someone scaled a dangerous cliff to leave behind a reminder. Carpe diem. Tenth variation. He turns from the words and resumes the journey home. A blue heron pauses, lifts, flies heavily away. The sound of the sound is small waves lapping.

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1: Por ejemplo, carreras en la fabricación de materiales aeroespaciales o carpintería. 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
2: From Feature Story News in Paris, I'm Ross Cullen. The head of the World Health Organization has warned that the ongoing conflict in the Democratic Republic of Congo between the army and rebels is hampering the Ebola outbreak response. Tedros Adhanom Ghebreyesus says the east of the country is at the center of a catastrophic collision of disease and conflict. Authorities say M23 rebels are fighting the Congolese army for control of a town in North Kivu province, and health officials warn that the clashes will make it difficult to tackle the outbreak. Some countries have introduced travel bans and quarantine protocols for people arriving from the affected area. The Congolese health authorities say roughly 1,000 people are currently showing symptoms consistent with Ebola. Prosecutors and the Public Counsel for Victims are pushing for former Philippines President Rodrigo Duterte to stand trial this year. He faces 3 charges of crimes against humanity at the International Criminal Court relating to his war on drugs campaign. Europe correspondent William Denslow reports.
3: In April, a pre-trial chamber confirmed the charges against Mr. Duterte and committed him to trial. A focus of Wednesday's status conference has been on when the trial should start. Prosecution are calling for November, while the counsel representing the victims wants to begin in September. The defence, however, say 2027 would be the earliest it could begin, and have called for a new medical assessment for the 81-year-old. Police say more than 6,000 people were killed during Duterte's war on drugs operations, but campaigners say it could have been in the tens of thousands.
2: Former UK Prime Minister Tony Blair says Britain faces relegation from the Premier League of Nations. He's published a withering analysis of the current government, accusing it of not having a coherent plan and harming economic growth with its policies. Associate political editor of The New Statesman, Rachel Cunliffe, says she's surprised at the position the former Labour leader is taking on Brexit.
4: And Tony Blair, who was the champion of the EU, has come out and said, just as Brexit wasn't the answer in 2016, reversing it in 2026 isn't the answer, which is a real about turn.
2: The US space agency NASA has unveiled plans for a permanent base on the moon, with the first mission set to launch later this year. The announcement comes just days after China sent 3 astronauts into orbit as part of its own push to reach the lunar surface by 2030. Iris Spitzer has more.
5: NASA Administrator Jared Isaacman laid out a $20 billion blueprint, with private industry playing a central role for a permanent American foothold on the lunar surface, including robotic landers, drones, and terrain vehicles to ultimately pave the way for humans.
6: America is returning to the moon. We are working alongside our many international and commercial partners to leverage the incredible capabilities from commercial industry to build a moon base.
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7: With FSN Spotlight, I'm Simon Marks, hearing today and tomorrow from the UN's top humanitarian aid official about the scale of the challenge posed by the ongoing crisis in Gaza. Tom Fletcher is the world body's Under-Secretary General, coordinating government and NGO efforts to get humanitarian supplies into the territory and clear the rubble there. Today, the issue of the supplies. It is a complicated picture.
8: Post-ceasefire, we've been getting in enough to feed 1.5 million hot meals a day, for example. Tens of thousands of shelters. We've got 100,000 kids back into some form of education. We've just finished a big vaccination campaign. So there's a lot of very good things there happening that we weren't being allowed to do before the ceasefire. Against that, we're still facing a big restriction on what we can bring in. A lot of restriction on dual-use items, including things like wheelchairs and so on, and school materials that we can't get in at the scale we need. And our NGO colleagues are still facing massive registration issues. So we really rely on those NGOs. We're a community here, and especially in a time of massive cuts, it can't just be the UN agencies. We need that kind of that partnership with the NGOs, and they're facing huge restrictions on what they can what they can bring in.
7: Those restrictions being imposed by the Israelis, they say, for security reasons. Tomorrow, the Under-Secretary General on what's happening to all that rubble.
2: And now another look at the top stories.

0: The head of the World Health Organization has warned that the ongoing conflict in the Democratic Republic of Congo between the army and rebels is hampering the Ebola outbreak response. Officials from Iran's Revolutionary Guard Corps say a renewed war with the United States is unlikely. And the US space agency NASA has unveiled plans for a permanent base on the moon. That's the latest feature story news. This is Ross Cullen reporting from Paris.
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0: E.G. Marshall. What are your chances of being struck by lightning? Well, here's a happier thought. What are your chances of winning the sweepstakes? Actually, in what is called the game of life, the odds are about the same that either event will come to pass. That is, assuming that the game of life is on the level and that the big wheel isn't fixed.
1: What may I do for you, my son?
2: Where am I?
1: This is the place where spins the wheel of life.
2: The wheel of life?
1: Where each man's fate is cast and may be changed.
2: Oh.
1: What is it you wish, my son?
2: Nothing.
1: Are you sure you want nothing?
2: Well, now that you ask, I'd like to be the President of the United States.
1: Very well, my son. You shall become President of the United States.
0: Our mystery drama, The Wheel of Life, was written especially for the Mystery Theater by Sam Dan and stars Russell Horton and Lloyd Batista. It is sponsored in part by Sinoff, the Sinus Medicines, and Buick Motor Division. I'll be back shortly with Act One. Why are so many of the good things in life a matter of chance? Why should chance decide whether we're born rich or poor, handsome or ugly, wise or dull? We meet and marry or do not meet and marry by chance. Are we not saved or doomed by chance? Doesn't the fate of the entire world depend on chance? Why? Well, an hour from now, we may know the answer. Then again, we may not. That's the chance we take. It is the night of April 4th, 1968. We are somewhere in Vietnam.
3: Really?
2: Yeah.
3: Where are the rest of the guys?
2: Well, they should be right behind us.
3: Yeah. Now what?
2: Look. Just off to the left.
3: What about it?
2: I see something.
3: What?
2: Maybe nothing. Well, we gotta find out. You stay here.
3: Hey, I ain't that you're gonna go by yourself.
2: It only needs one man.
3: So why should it be you?
2: Because I thought of it. Now cover me.
3: Get Rudy.
2: I'm going.
4: Down, Rudy. Get down. Joe. Come hit. Come hit. I'm coming for you, Rudy. I'm coming.
5: For the news, on this fourth day of April, 1978, from Washington, D.C., comes information that...
3: April the 4th. I forgot about that. Funny. I used to think I could never forget that day. But I did. 10 years. Rudy would have been what? He'd have been 33. Yeah. What's the use thinking about that? I'll try for another couple of more fares and get something to eat.
6: Taxi!
3: Sorry, pal. I'm off duty. Gotta eat. Plenty of other cabs around, pal.
6: Well, I don't want another one. I want yours, Joe.
3: Well, what's so special about... Hey, how'd you know my name?
6: I've been looking all over for you, Joe.
3: Who...
6: Who am I? Come inside. I'll buy you a drink.
3: Just hold it there. What's your name?
6: My name?
3: Yeah, you seem to know mine. What's yours?
6: Rudy.
3: Yeah? Rudy who?
6: Well, how many people did you ever know named Rudy?
3: Well, I got an uncle, Rudy, who you ain't. A cousin, Rudy. You ain't him neither. I have a sister who went with a guy, Rudy, but he was a bald little fat guy. That about winds it up with the Rudys.
6: Well, how about Rudy Kastner?
3: Rudy Kastner? Which Rudy Kastner?
6: Well, how many Rudy Kastners did you know?
3: My buddy in Vietnam?
6: That was me.
3: That was you? You don't look like Rudy Kastner.
6: Well, people change in 10 years, Joe.
3: You don't sound like Rudy. You talk like a college professor.
6: Well, I spent 4 of the past 10 years in school.
3: Sure.
7: Well, even if we didn't have the first two, we still got the last reason.
6: Yes?
7: Yeah, Rudy Kastner is dead.
6: He is?
7: Yeah, pal, so that knocks you right out of the box.
6: The fact still remains, however. I'm Rudy Kastner.
7: You're trying to tell me come back from the dead?
6: No.
7: No?
6: Well, how could I come back if I was never dead to begin with?
7: Pal, I'm trying to tell you, you struck out. Rudy Kastner is dead.
6: You're positive Rudy is dead?
7: Rudy Kastner was killed April the 4th, 1968, in Vietnam. I was there. I seen him get hit. I seen him go down.
6: But Rudy Kastner did not die.
7: Yeah, okay, pal, that's your story. Now, if you'll just be good enough to get out of my way, I gotta chow down.
6: Hey, aren't you even the slightest bit curious, Joe?
7: No, pal, I ain't curious, not at all.
6: Now, look, just listen to me.
7: Ah, here it comes, the pitch. Yeah, I knew you was working a racket.
6: A racket?
7: Well, what else? Yours has got to be spiritualism, am I right?
6: Wrong.
7: Don't waste your sales pitch on me, pal. I'm lucky if I take home $100, $100.50 a week. I pay the rent, I have a couple of beers, lose a couple of bets. There ain't nothing left for you to swindle.
6: Joseph, you and I have got to sit down for a long talk.
7: Hey, you see that guy standing over there by the bookstore? His name's Polanski. He's a plainclothes cop. You want me to call him over and introduce you?
6: Joe.
7: He's got that lean and hungry look, which means he ain't had a collar in maybe a week. A confidence operator would just about make his day.
6: You'd actually turn me over to the police?
7: I've never been a squealer in my life, but a guy like you, a guy who tries to trade in on the dead, cash in on the memory of a buddy, get out of my way.
6: Joe!
7: I ought to punch you in the nose.
6: But Joe,
7: say that!
8: You want another drink, Joe?
7: No, I'm fine, Jenny.
8: The game will be on in a couple of minutes.
7: Yeah.
8: What do you like, Joe?
7: Oh, I don't know.
8: Oh, Eddie's been in. He says you can have the Giants. Joe?
7: What?
8: Something the matter?
7: No, nothing's the matter.
8: Are you sure?
7: I think I need another drink, Jenny.
8: Oh, no. A drink's the last thing you need when you got the blues.
7: Who says I got the blues?
8: What's bothering you?
7: Nothing.
8: Tell me.
7: I'm not sure I want to talk about it.
8: Talk about what?
7: The war.
8: Oh.
7: See what I mean? You just gave it away.
8: Oh, no, Joey. I'm interested. Really?
7: I don't know. You think about the guys you're with. Good guys. Who never came back.
8: Yeah. Oh, excuse me a minute, Joe. I got that party of four down the other end.
7: Yeah, sure.
6: You know who she resembles, Joe?
7: Hey, who?
6: That girl, Sheila.
7: Sheila?
6: You remember when we were sent back for 10 days, hour in Australia?
7: Hey, wait a minute.
6: And we ran into her in a bar?
7: Just hold it.
6: That was the first time you and I ever got into a fight.
7: Just a second.
6: Each of us claimed to have seen her first.
7: How would you know?
6: I was there.
7: But...
6: And when she heard my name was Rudy, she called me Rudolph the Red-Nosed Reindeer. And she called you Jojo.
7: And then she called over her girlfriend, Marcella.
6: No, Melissa.
7: Fine.
6: And then we got into a fight over which one of us would get her.
7: And I won.
6: No, we both lost.
7: That's right. While we were busy knocking each other around, a couple of Marines walked out of the joint with both of them.
6: You do remember, don't you, Joe?
7: But how would you know?
6: Now, that was the first day of April. And we looked at each other and we said...
7: April Fool.
6: And on the second day of April, we flew back to Vietnam.
7: And on the third day of April, we were in combat.
6: And on the fourth day...
7: Yeah, I remember.
6: We were on patrol.
7: That's right.
6: It was very dark and so quiet. And I thought I saw something over to the left.
7: How do you know this?
6: I said, cover me.
7: Yeah, you were hit.
6: Yes, I was hit.
7: I ran out to get you.
6: Did you?
7: But I got hit in the leg.
6: Oh?
7: Yeah. Here, I'll show you the scar.
6: No, I believe you.
7: I must have passed out. The medics came and got me. They said they couldn't find you. Where you fell, it was a swamp.
6: Yes.
7: And they figured you must have sunk down out of sight. How come you didn't drown?
6: I thought I did.
7: You thought?
6: I just quit fighting it. You know, that struggling to keep alive. And then I just didn't know anything or feel anything.
7: That's how it feels to be dead, huh?
6: Yeah, but I wasn't dead. Because I opened my eyes and... Well, I was lying on a mat made out of straw. And an elderly Vietnamese woman, you know, one of those old mama-sans?
7: Yeah, yeah.
6: A million wrinkles on her face and not one tooth in her head, but the kindest eyes. Well, she was putting a pad of something on my shoulder. It felt good, and I became aware of a humming sound.
7: Humming? Like bees?
6: Mm, like voices. And then I heard clicking sounds.
7: Clicking?
6: Yeah, nothing was loud. Everything seemed so subdued. Now, the old mama sound saw me trying to sit up, so she helped me. And then I saw the whole thing.
7: What whole thing?
6: The room. Well, it wasn't a room exactly, but a huge circular space. It seemed to be underground. There were men with shaved heads. They wore long red robes. They sat on the floor, and each man held an abacus.
7: A what?
6: A square wooden frame with strings running horizontally across it. And on the strings were beads.
7: Oh, yeah, yeah. I seen a guy with one in a Chinese laundry. They use it to add and subtract.
6: And the click, click I'd been hearing was the sound of the beads being moved on the abacus. And I looked up. On the ceiling, I could see a painted wheel. An enormous ceiling in the shape of a wheel, filled with pictures of men and women and animals. It was turning. Slowly. I heard a voice.
1: It is the wheel of life.
6: It was a very old man in a long red robe. He had skin like fine parchment and deep black eyes. Oh, you could lose yourself in those eyes.
1: Yes, my son. It is the wheel of life.
6: Yeah, but what is the wheel of life?
1: It is the prism that binds us to earthly things. We go from one incarnation to another. Foolishly, we seek glory, fame, wealth. Do you follow?
6: I think so.
1: But when we acquire true wisdom, we realize that our quest should be to achieve freedom from the wheel.
6: Freedom?
1: Freedom to become one with the great harmony of the universe.
6: Oh, what does that mean?
1: We are no longer concerned with earthly striving.
6: Well, what are we concerned with?
1: Nothing.
6: Nothing, sir?
1: The nothing which is everything. So, are you ready for the great peace, the all-consuming happiness, my son?
6: Frankly, I don't think so.
1: Then you shall die and be born again, still a prisoner, bound to the wheel.
6: When will I die?
1: Within the hour. You shall be born again for another weary turn of the wheel, another life spent in useless striving.
6: But I don't want to die.
1: You have gone from existence to existence since time began. And here you are now, killed in some nameless skirmish, in an incomprehensible war.
6: I had such dreams.
1: Vanity, my son. You find the word in every creed.
6: I wanted to do great things. I wanted to make the world a better place. And I know how to do it. The only...
1: Yeah?
6: Well, if only I could become the President of the United States.
1: You wish to become President of the United States?
6: I know how stupid that sounds. I must be delirious.
1: If you wish to become President of the United States, perhaps we shall change your fate.
6: What are you saying?
1: And you shall become President of the United States.
9: Just like that, huh? Well, stranger things have been known to happen. All kinds of people have become president. And when they were in their early 20s, who and what were they? Peanut farmers, haberdashery clerks, laborers, just about anybody. This develops further in Act 2.

0: do we account for things? Is it all a matter of luck or fate or chance? And in a way, don't all those words really mean the same thing? Since the dawn of time, man has always asked why, and he has waited for the answer. Is it possible that Rudy Kastner is finding the answer?
1: You shall become president of the United States.
0: I will.
1: Yes, in 27 years, on your 50th birthday.
0: My 50th birthday? How can I live to be 50? How can I even live another hour? I got this bullet inside me.
1: It need not kill you if your fate has been changed. Oh,
0: but how can my fate be changed?
1: You see these people? These devout priests, these disciples of karma.
0: Karma?
1: Karma, the sum total of all the deeds and acts that make up fate. And every act and every deed is recorded and added. One gives rise to another, and thus we have the pattern of fate.
0: But how is my fate going to be changed?
1: All the acts, the deeds, the desires, see how they are being added and subtracted and multiplied.
0: Oh, those things.
1: I know that in the part of the world you come from, they have huge gleaming machines called computers. The abacus has served the purpose since the beginning of all things.
0: But how am I going to become president?
1: Even as we talk, someone's fingers will move faster or slower. The piece of metal within you shrinks away from the heart. Other thoughts, ideas are being created within your brain and in the minds and hearts of countless other human beings. And in 27 years, they shall come together to make you president of the United States.
0: But why? Why are you doing this for me?
1: Why? Because you asked me to.
0: I don't understand.
1: And perhaps to teach you that whatever you shall become in this existence, this false and vain existence, makes no difference. Mighty president, or lowly peasant, you shall still be a slave to the wheel.
2: And that's what happened.
3: That's what happened.
2: 17 years to go.
3: Mm-hmm. 17 years to go to what?
2: Haven't you been listening? Till I become president.
3: Oh, that.
2: You don't believe it happened, do you, Joe?
3: Well, I believe you believe it happened, Rudy.
2: Now, Joe.
3: It was kind of dark. The swamp was pretty overgrown. Okay, they couldn't find you. So you were laying there unconscious. This old Mama Sand come along. She saved your life.
2: It happened, Joe. It happened.
3: Sure.
2: I know it sounds far off.
3: Look, Rudy, I'm sure it's real as far as you're concerned.
2: No matter how far-fetched it seems.
3: Far-fetched? Hey, what you told me is nothing. I'm a cab driver. You should hear the stories people tell me.
2: Is that what this is to you? Just another story a cab driver gets to listen to?
3: Oh, I didn't mean it that way, Rudy. Exactly.
2: You did. But I expected that. I'll convince you because it's happening already.
3: Yeah?
2: There's been a change in me over these past 10 years.
3: What kind of change?
2: Joe, I feel power. When we first met, I was just one of millions. I felt no different than anyone else. In this world, there's a we and a they. We is most people. They are the ones with power. Do you understand?
3: So?
2: They run business, the government, everything. They have power. It's as if they are an entirely different race of men. Look, can you follow this?
3: So?
2: So I'm one of the they now, Joe.
3: Yeah. Well, how do you know?
2: I just know it, Joe.
3: Okay, if you say so.
2: You don't know what to make of it all, do you? I know you don't believe it. You'd be crazy if you did, without proof, on just my word. But as time goes on, things will happen.
3: Things?
2: Things are happening already.
3: Like what?
2: A new political movement. It's called Forward America.
3: Forward America?
2: Have you heard of it?
3: No, but I don't mix much in politics.
2: But you should, Joe. Politics is the lifeblood of our system.
3: Well, what is this Forward America about?
2: Well, it's a way of looking at things. I wrote an essay that's attracted considerable attention among many people.
3: Well, what kind of people?
2: All kinds. Business, labor, young folks, senior citizens.
3: Say, you want another drink?
2: Are you changing the subject, Joe?
3: I'll tell you what I'll do, Rudy. If you run for president...
2: Not if I run. When I run.
3: Yeah, okay. When you run, I'll vote for you. How's that?
2: I want more, Joe.
3: More?
2: Yes. Much more.
3: Well, what more can I give you? I don't have any money worth talking about. I got no education.
2: Do you know what I want?
3: Well, I can't begin to imagine.
2: I want you.
3: Me?
2: Yes, Joe. You.
3: Well, I don't know what...
2: When you're up there, Joe, you have to have someone you can trust. Every day, I attract new friends, associates, allies. They all want to be part of this crusade.
3: Crusade?
2: And the symbolic sense that we're trying to find a new spirit for America. And do you know how we're going to find it?
3: Not exactly.
2: By revitalizing the old one.
3: Oh.
2: And I've known only one person I can trust. Completely. That I could trust my life to. As a matter of fact, I've already done so on more than one occasion. And that person's you.
3: Yeah, but that's when we were in combat.
2: We're in combat now. We have to save this country.
3: Yeah, okay. Well, what do you want me to do?
2: I want you to come with me.
3: Where?
2: On the Forward America Crusade.
3: And do what?
2: Be my right-hand man. My adjutant.
3: Well, I still have to work for a living.
2: Yeah, do you?
3: I still got 24 payments to make on that cab of mine.
2: The Crusade now has money.
3: Money?
2: I told you. We're attracting attention. Support. Contributions are coming in. For the first time, my staff and I are able to devote our full time to the Crusade.
3: Rudy, everything is happening a little too fast for me.
2: Yeah, I can understand. But remember, we have time. We still have 17 years. There'll be 17 years of working. Of victories and defeats. We shall go stronger and stronger and finally prevail.
3: Yeah.
2: I don't expect you to join me tonight. You need time to think and to put things together in your mind.
3: This Forward America thing of yours, Rudy.
2: Yeah?
3: Just what does it stand for?
2: Well, it stands for Forward America.
3: Sure, but what does it mean?
2: Well, what do you think it means?
3: Well, like justice for everybody, everything? Is that what it stands for?
2: Certainly. If that's what you think it stands for, that's what it stands for.
3: But aren't you saying what it stands for?
2: Oh, no. Not yet.
3: Well, I don't understand. Since it's your baby, why shouldn't you tell people what it's all about?
2: Oh, no. Never.
3: Well, why not?
2: The way to attract people is not to tell them what you want.
3: No?
2: But to let them think they're telling you what they want.
3: I don't think I follow all that.
2: Well, right now, Forward America is many things to many people. Everyone interprets it his own way, according to his own ideas, his own needs.
3: But you have to say something definite.
2: It doesn't have to be definite, as long as it sounds definite.
3: Yeah. Yeah, I guess that's the way politics is.
2: Look, Joe, I'm going to leave you alone for a little while. We'll talk again soon. I need you, Joe.
3: Rudy...
2: I know where to find you. Good night, Joe. And just be thinking about it.
3: Hey, wait a minute.
2: I'll be seeing you.
4: Who is your friend?
3: My friend?
4: Yeah, the guy you were talking to.
3: Then it's true.
4: What's true?
3: I mean, there was a guy standing here. I was talking to him.
4: Joe, are you all right?
3: Just give me a refill, Jenny.
4: No, I ain't so sure that's a good idea.
3: I was just hoping it was a dream.
4: What was a dream?
3: That I was standing here talking to a guy, but... Wait, it's true. He was here.
4: And the two of you were chewing the fat for the better part of an hour. Very hush-hush it was, too. What was it about?
3: Oh, Nothing at all.
4: I was right. It's something shady.
3: Jimmy, you...
4: I seen that guy come in here, and I said to myself, this is a wrong bird.
3: What do you mean?
4: Listen, is there a better judge of character than me?
3: Well...
4: And when I see the two of you with your heads together, I say to myself, what kind of phony merchandise is that one trying to sell my boy, Joe?
3: No, it's nothing like that.
4: Oh, come on. Level with me, Joe. What's his racket?
3: Well, it's not a racket, Jenny. It's only politics.
4: You see? I was right the first time.
3: Actually, the guy was an old army buddy of mine. I thought he was dead.
4: Yeah?
3: Yeah, his name is Rudy Kastner.
4: Rudy Kastner, huh? Well, one day I know I'll see it in the paper. You'll read where he's been sent to jail.
3: To jail?
4: Yeah, for some kind of swindle. Oh, Joe, keep away from him, huh? You're an honest, hard-working guy. He's bad medicine.
3: Jenny, what would you say if I told you that this guy is going to be president of the U.S. one day?
4: Yeah? Well, the day that happens, I'd move to Canada. No, Canada ain't far enough away. How about one of them countries like Afghanistan or someplace?
0: One thing we find out as we drift through life, not everybody likes everybody else, which is why we have horse racing, among other things. However, the stakes in our story are infinitely greater. We're talking about what could quite possibly be the fate of the nation. We'll learn more when I return with Act 3 shortly.

0: There is, as they say, a time and a place for everything.
1: Agreed.
0: However, who controls the bringing together of the time and the place? When John says to Mary, "Meet me in the lobby of the Waldorf at noon on Thursday," when was that appointment really made? At the point where the idea in John's brain activated John's voice? Or was that appointment foreordained, perhaps, at the very beginning of time? It's all a very tricky business.
2: Look, Jenny, Rudy Keston was my old army buddy. He was a great guy.
3: Yeah?
2: Yeah, he was one of the best.
3: What did you know about him?
2: Everything.
3: Well, what's everything? You guys who are such great buddies in the army, how long does it last after you get out?
2: Well,
3: you go your own way, and all you had was the couple of years you knew each other in the service.
2: That's life, I guess.
3: What did this Rudy do before he joined up?
2: We went to school, then he had a job.
3: Doing what?
2: Well, I don't know, this and that. Look, both of us, we weren't hardly more than kids. What did we ever have a chance to do?
3: Well, what's he been doing since?
2: I told you, he's been in politics. He's got this Forward America thing.
3: Yeah. Well, Joe, you just watch your step, here.
2: Why? What can happen?

0: Hello?
1: Hey, Joe, will you sleep?
0: I don't have to stay up till 3 in the morning.
1: Listen, Joe, tune in the TV.
0: What for?
1: That guy, this old army buddy of yours.
0: Rudy?
1: He's on the show.
0: What show?
1: This dame who talks to all kinds of nutty people.
0: Rudy's on the TV?
1: What do you think I'm trying to tell you?
2: And what is Forward America, Mr. Kastner?
3: Well, what do you think it is?
2: I would assume it's a movement designed to forward the American way of life. Am I right?
3: I couldn't have said it better myself. And I'll tell you where it all came to me. It was the night of April the 4th, 1968. I was lying in a swamp in Vietnam. I had been wounded in an ambush and left for dead. There was a bullet in my heart.
2: A bullet in your heart?
3: An enemy bullet. This has since been certified medically. Proof in signed and attested copies is available to all the right to ask.
2: But a bullet in
3: your
2: heart?
3: I lay there dying. My life ebbing away quickly. And I prayed. Oh, till that night I had never been a religious person. But suddenly, I was praying.
2: Yes?
3: I said, please spare me. Not for myself, but for my country. My great and glorious country. Let me come back to live for my country. To work for my country. Oh, I want to die for my country, but not yet. Not before my work is done.
2: And what work is this?
3: The work of Forward America.
2: Oh.
3: And the miracle came to pass.
2: The miracle?
3: Yes, the miracle. My life was spared. The bullet did not kill me. But it is lodged there. And it shall remain there always to remind me of my mission. To remind me in the world that heaven has smiled upon my mission. Has blessed me. So that I may work night and day. To forward America.
2: Yes. Well, I'm afraid our time is just about up.
4: Hello, Joe.
0: Rudy.
4: May I come in? Thank you.
0: I was on my way out. I was headed for Jenny's. Hey, come on. I'll buy you a couple.
4: No, thank you, Joe. That's why I came here. I can't go to Jenny's.
0: What's the matter with Jenny's?
4: Or any saloon, for that matter.
0: Well, why not?
4: My image. I must begin to create the image of an abstainer. No alcohol, tobacco.
0: Hey, this don't sound like the old Rudy.
4: Yeah, but I'm not the old Rudy.
0: I don't know much about it, but I figure people like a president who's a regular guy. You know what I mean?
4: Precisely. But not if I'm going to be a master.
0: A who?
4: A master.
0: What does that mean?
4: What do you think it means, Joseph?
0: Well, if it means what I think it means, I'm not so sure I like the idea.
4: Joe, don't you see how everything's out of control?
0: Well...
4: And why? People are unable to decide their own destiny. People don't care.
0: No, I wouldn't say that.
4: People don't want to run their own lives. They want all the hard decisions to be made by others. All the responsibility to rest on others.
0: Yeah, but people don't want somebody telling them what to do.
4: You're wrong, Joe. They do.
0: And you're going to be that someone?
4: Why not? I'll be good for the people. I'll see that all are treated fairly.
0: It just don't sound right.
4: Oh, why not?
0: Well, it's like one of them dictatorships.
4: Joe, don't be afraid of that word. People want to be dictated to.
0: And this is what Forward America is all about.
4: Essentially, yes.
0: Well, then why don't you say so?
4: I will say so.
0: When?
4: At the proper time.
0: And when will that be?
4: When I think people are ready for it.
0: Rudy, I don't know if I like the idea.
4: It has to come, Joe. If I don't take power at the proper time, someone else will. I'm doing this for all of us. That's why you have to help me. You're the one person in the whole world I can trust.
0: Yeah, but
4: you're the only person I've ever said these things to.
0: I don't like the whole idea.
4: It's because you don't understand it yet. But you will. We have time. Plenty of time.
1: Your pal Rudy. He's a phony.
0: No, Jan.
1: Oh, look, I've seen his type before. The country's full of these two-bit politicians who got all kinds of big ideas.
0: He's different, Jenny.
1: How is he different? Why is he different?
0: He is going to be president 17 years from today.
1: Joe, you know what I think?
0: Yeah, I should see a doctor.
1: All these phony organizations, all these clowns running around.
0: He ain't a clown, Jenny. People thought Hitler was a clown, and Mussolini. They even looked like clowns. I know about this guy, Jen. He is going to make it.
1: But why are you so sure?
0: If I told you, you'd get on the phone right now and send the guys with the white coats. Hello?
1: Joe?
0: Yeah.
1: Were you sleeping?
0: No.
1: Look, Joe, are you okay?
0: Yeah, I'm okay.
1: It's just, you got such a funny look in your eyes these days.
0: Funny?
1: It scares me. And the way you talk.
0: About what?
1: About who? About this Rudy Kastner.
0: Oh.
1: I'm scared, Joe.
0: Yeah, I'm scared of him, too.
1: No, not of him. I'm scared of what the idea of him is doing to you. Joe, he's just one of the thousand nuts running around the country.
0: Okay, Jenny.
1: So, why don't you just forget about him, huh?
0: Sure thing, Jen.
1: Night, Joe.
0: Good night, Jenny. Yeah, maybe I should forget about him. That crazy story about all them bald-headed guys in long red robes and the things, them abacuses or whatever. Why can't I forget? Why? Why? Yes, my son? Who? What do you wish? I'm here. It's the place Rudy told me about.
5: Rudy?
0: This room, this big round room. And all those bald-headed guys.
5: Excuse me.
0: What is it you wish, my son?
5: We so rarely receive a visitor.
0: Those things, those abacuses or whatever.
5: Why have you come here?
0: I'm dreaming.
5: Of course.
0: But why have you come here?
5: How can I be here if it's only a dream?
0: Does it matter how you come? In what state?
5: All is illusion. Awake or asleep, we are a dream. A dream of the great and holy conscious one, whose light fills the universe.
0: Yeah, well, whatever you say. But the fact is, I'm dreaming.
5: It doesn't matter. You are here. Why have you come?
0: A guy named Rudy Kastner was here 10 years ago. You remember?
5: I do.
0: He said you promised things would be arranged so that in 17 years, he'll be the president of the United States.
5: Yes?
0: Well, that mustn't happen.
5: No?
0: No, it'll be bad for the country. Why do you grant a wish like that anyhow?
5: Because he asked it.
0: Yeah, I realize,
5: spin out the fates. We begin in the eternity of yesterday. In the beginning, which has no beginning, we shall continue till the eternity of tomorrow. Till the ending, which has no ending. Does it matter in the sum of things which has no total? Who holds what office?
0: Yes, it does.
5: No, my son. It only matters to be freed from the wheel of life.
0: Yeah. Yeah, Rudy told me about that. I know how that works.
5: And have you come here to be set free?
0: Well, no. Not at this time. I just don't want Rudy to become president 17 years from now.
5: Very well.
0: Are you saying okay?
5: As I have said, it does not matter in the scheme of things.
0: Then he won't become president?
5: If you don't want him to.
0: But that's... Hey, that's... Why are you doing this for me?
5: Because you asked for it.
0: Well, what's going to happen?
5: Even now, someone's fingers on the abacus will move faster or slower. Even now, the deeds, the acts, the dreams, the desires are changing. Changing. Fate, destiny is being changed.
0: Who's going to become president 17 years from now?
5: As I have already told you, it doesn't matter.
0: But it does matter.
5: Very well, my son. Whom do you wish?
0: Who do I wish?
5: Yes. Who should be entrusted with that office?
0: You want to know something? The only person I can think of offhand right now who could be trusted to do the right thing by everybody
5: with me. How much better it would have been had you chosen to be rid of the wheel. But if that is your wish, then even now, fate is being recast.
1: What's the matter, Joe?
6: I didn't sleep all last night. I just put 16 hours behind the wheel.
1: Why don't you go home and get some shut-eye?
6: I just want to hear the news on the TV. Turn up the sound on the set, will you?
1: Yeah, sure.
2: The other night, we interviewed Rudy Kastner, aspiring and attractive political leader. He spoke of the miracle that had taken place to preserve him to carry out his great mission. But it was not to be. For the past 10 years, Rudy Kastner has walked around with a bullet in his heart. Suddenly, last night, the miracle was over. Rudy Kastner died. And we will never know what forward America would have become.
6: Turn it off.
1: Imagine a thing like that.
6: I'm scared, Jenny.
1: What have you got to be scared about?
6: Jenny, am I good enough?
1: Oh, you're good enough for me, Joe.
6: Am I good enough to be president?
1: Oh, sure. And what's more, you're going to be president, too.
6: Jenny, how did you know?
1: All the guys come in here, Joe. Everybody says you should run for president.
6: They do?
1: For sure. Who would make a better president of the cab drivers union than you?
6: Oh, that. But Jenny, how good would I be as president of the United States?
1: Oh, Joe, you'd be great as president of anything.
6: Yeah. Well, hey, how'd you like to be first lady?
7: And so now, I suppose, you want to know what happened. Did he? Obviously, we won't know until 17 years have gone by. However, if he does, then, remember, you heard about it first, right here on our program. And if you want some more first-hand information, I'll be back shortly.
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0: how it turns steadily from one existence to another. And each turn does not bring us freedom, but more striving. Are we doomed to ride on it forever? Or does that day come when finally we have acquired the wisdom to abandon all vanity and become part of the harmony of the universe? Until that moment comes, you'd better stay with us. Our cast included Lloyd Batista, Russell Horton, and Rhino Rayburn. 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
1: Bayana Mohammed, Cannon Beach, 6 p.m. It is 6 p.m. on the beach with my family, burning a hot fire. The sun is going down with the color of orange. I hear the waves roaring in my ears. Find your purpose, find your purpose. I see the 9 seagulls high up in the sky, the deep blue sky. It is 6:10. My family went inside the dark, black wooden house. I stayed outside, feeling the icy cold wind against my dark chocolate bar face. It is 6:30. I am thinking about my purpose. What is my purpose in life? Is it being a fashion designer, a singer, a dancer, businesswoman? I close my eyes with my back lie down on the chestnut sand. I see in my head my vision for life. I open my eyes, ran into the dark black wooden house with my sandals in my left hand. I feel free. I feel I know what to do in my life. It is a fashion designer and creating my own business. I go into the house with the smell of sizzling onions, like victory. Everyone is talking, but I rush into my room. Close my red tile door and kneel down and pray to God. I feel free, 6:45. I feel free, 7 o'clock. I feel free, 7:15. I feel free, 7:30. I feel free, 7:45. I feel I have a purpose. I prayed and prayed. My mother walked in and knocks on the door. Bayana, Bayana, are you okay? I say, I'm fine, I say. My mother says, okay, and leaves the door. I sat on my bed and covered my face with my bright yellow pillow and cried tears of joy. I wiped my face with my dirty orange shirt from the fire engine hamper. I run through my door and never looked back. I am free, free, free. I found who I must be. The next day I go to the beach, full with my head centered on God and my purpose in life. I am focused. It is 6 a.m.

0: I need thee more so. Being of the demons and devils that descend upon us at this hour. We've been told by a gallery of characters as diverse as Douglas MacArthur, Thomas Edison, and Aldous Huxley that there are no substitutes for victory, hard work, and talent, respectively. Does that imply that there can be no satisfactory substitute for anything? Well, suppose you were condemned to death. How about a substitute who would walk that last mile for you?
1: But I didn't kill him, Lieutenant.
2: Come on, Mr. Ragland. You're only wasting time.
1: I tell you, I'm innocent.
2: You sent him that bottle of liquor. It was poison.
1: But I...
2: It was a birthday gift. The note was in your handwriting. I have the testimony of the clerk of the store. He remembers selling you this bottle.
1: Okay. Now, let me ask you, if I did kill him, would I be crazy enough to leave so many clues pointing to me?
2: Sure. Sure, because maybe that's your defense. You figure the members of the jury will ask that same question. Would he be crazy enough to leave all those clues? Well, I wish you luck, because you're going to find out the hard way.

0: mystery drama, 45 Minutes to Murder, written especially for the Mystery Theater by Sam Dan, and stars Larry Haynes. It is sponsored in part by Anheuser-Busch Incorporated, Brewers of Budweiser, and Buick Motor Division. I'll be back shortly with Act One. We are told, thou shalt not kill. The laws, both secular and divine, define murder as the ultimate crime, for which the ultimate penalty must be exacted. And yet, deep or not so deep, in all of us, is a bloodlust. And some of us satisfy it actively, while most of us, fortunately, are happy to indulge it vicariously. After all, isn't that why you listen to our program? What you want is murder. Well, you got here just in time. The body is still warm.
1: She deceased is a female, white, age 50, named Emma Martindale. Her death was caused by an injection of hydrocyanic acid.
2: What's that, Doc?
1: It's also known as prussic acid, Lieutenant.
2: Oh.
1: It's one of the most deadly and quick-acting of all the poisons.
2: How was it administered?
1: It was in a bottle of cognac that someone had sent to her husband, evidently.
2: Well, Doc, you say quick-acting.

0: sympathy on the death of your wife.
1: Don't say the death of my wife, Lieutenant. Say the murder.
0: Tell me what you know, Mr. Martindale.
1: James Raglan has always hated me.
0: James Raglan, why?
1: Why? He envies me my talent, my success, my position as vice president of Caraway Chemicals.
0: Uh-huh.
1: A job he thinks should have been given to him. Why, he's so extravagant, wasteful. The way he spends money, we'd be bankrupt in a year.
0: Well, if he hated and envied you, why should he kill her?

delivered to the house this morning with the bottle of cognac, the poisoned bottle of cognac. Signed, Jim Roslin. Okay, tell me exactly what happened.

0: think him.
1: Read the card, darling.
0: It's fun, too. His handwriting.
1: It must be a practical joke.
0: Remarkable after all these years.
1: I always wanted to be reconciled with Jim. And since he's taken the first step, well, I'm going to open this bottle and drink to it. What better way?
0: I dare you.
1: What?
0: Oh, pour some for me, too.
1: But, darling, you never drink.
0: Oh, no, but this does call for a celebration.
1: It certainly does. It means Jim has finally matured. Oh, it's going to help at the office if Jim is willing to pull his weight finally.
0: I propose a double toast. To your birthday.
1: No, don't remind me.
0: And to the flowering or the reflowering of a friendship.
1: We were holding our glasses aloft, as you do when you toast. And it seemed to me that I noticed a kind of cloudiness in the cognac. I wondered what it might be. It was Dunson's, one of the most expensive cognacs you can buy. Still, this might have been a defective bottle.

0: Do you notice anything strange about the cognac?
1: Strange? Yeah, I don't really know enough about
0: it. No, I mean the taste.
1: Well, I don't know how it's supposed to taste.
0: Well, probably it's my imagination.
1: Well...
0: What?
1: Well, maybe I'm not used to it.
0: You're used to what? I'll call a doctor. He was dead when help arrived. Really, there was nothing anyone could do. And now you know everything.
2: Well, thank you, Mr. Martindale.
0: No, no, Lieutenant. You don't know everything.
2: Oh.
0: I had every intention of killing Jim Raglan. Killing him with my bare hands. Let your officers beat me to it. You saved him, you arrested him.
2: You'll have to let justice take its course.
0: Well, that's a superfluous remark. Certainly I expect justice to take its course. If it doesn't, I'll take my own. Mr. Ragland?
3: Who are you?
0: Lieutenant Cooper, homicide.
3: I didn't kill her.
0: You didn't mean to kill her. You sent the bottle of poison cognac to him.
3: I didn't send a bottle of poison cognac to anybody.
0: Now, Mr. Ragland, I want to help you.
3: If you want to help me, you'll find out who's trying to frame me.
0: Did you send Mr. Martindale a birthday gift?
3: Yeah.
0: You don't deny it.
3: But it wasn't poison. It was Dunstan's cognac, 100 years old. It cost $200.
0: Isn't that a lot of money to spend on a birthday gift?
3: Well,
0: especially for a person you really don't care for.
3: Who told you that?
0: Do you like Mr. Martindale? Are you in the habit of giving him gifts on his birthday?
3: Well, I just thought we'd been at sword's point long enough.
0: Sword's point?
3: Well, it's just that we disagree on money. He hates to spend it. I decided it would be better for the firm if we pulled together.
0: Or if you could, pull alone.
3: I only wanted to make peace with him.
0: A $200 present?
3: It's an impression. The business required both of us to work in harmony. I own stock in the company.
0: Well, we have the note in your handwriting.
3: Would I be such a fool?
0: Well, sure. Murder is basically a fool's occupation.
3: All you have is Emmett's word for it.
0: For what?
3: That the cognac I sent him is the same cognac that poisoned his wife. Listen. Suppose he wanted to kill her.
0: Why?
3: Well, suppose the cognac arrives that has the note in my handwriting. He gets a sudden flash of inspiration. He opens it. He spikes it with the poison.
0: Yeah. Sure. Fine. Where would he get the poison?
3: We're in the chemical business. He's a chemist. He has a laboratory in the house. He gets his wife to drink some of the cognac. And here I am. In jail, the killer.
0: Well, you must admit it sounds a bit far-fetched.
3: I don't admit anything.
0: Mr. Radman, make it easy on yourself, huh? Anytime you're ready to make a statement, why, you...
3: I'll have your badge. I'll see this town for false arrest. How dare you accuse me?
0: Now, look, Mr. Radman.
3: Why don't you go to Barnaby's liquor store on 4th and Van Buren? That's where I bought the cognac. I said, give me a bottle of Dunstan's. He got it. I said, gift wrap, and put this card inside. He did it. And then I said, deliver it. There was no way I could have poisoned that cognac.
0: Sure, I remember, Lieutenant. I don't sell a bottle of Dunstan's every day, you know what I mean? Very few liquor stores even carry that quality. Now, he came in here, asked for the Dunstan's. He wrote a note.
4: Yeah, he says, gift wrap it and put this note inside, which I did.
0: So, now we have this wrapped package. Now, tell me the next thing that happened.
4: The next thing he said...
0: I want this delivered.
4: Sure thing.
0: Right now. To Mr. Emmett Martindale. 13 Pleasant Drive.
4: Oh, well, my delivery guy won't come in until noon.
0: Well, that's more than an hour from now. I'd like it delivered at once.
4: Well, it's only an hour away.
0: All right. Suppose we forget the whole thing.
4: Oh, no, wait. Let us not be hasty.
5: Now, you stay here a minute, watch the place, will you? I'll run next door to the grocery. Maybe this guy will help you. I ran next door to Markowitz's place. We do favors for each other, see? But his kid was already on the list.
0: Have you left Mr. Ragland and the package all alone in your store?
5: Yeah.
0: Uh-huh. How long?
5: Oh, I don't know. A couple of minutes.
0: Now, think very carefully. Was he carrying anything?
5: Yeah, one of them, a case.
0: You're sure?
5: Yeah, positive.
0: Then he did have the opportunity to switch bottles. Now, the point is, he was alone with the package.
5: Well, sure. He was along with every package in the store.
0: I see. And then what did you do?
5: I went back and I told him straight out, I can't deliver this for at least an hour. Oh, no, wait. Let me think. It'll take me 10 minutes to get to Pleasant. 10 minutes back. I can close the store for 20 minutes or a half hour. Look, I'll deliver it myself.
0: And then what happened?
5: What do you think? I delivered the package.
0: I want you to explain every detail of that delivery.
5: Okay. I drive up to the door. I park the car. I ring the bell.
1: Yes?
5: Hey, good guess. I got a package here for Mr. Martindale.
1: From whom?
5: From Mr. James Ragland. Hey, what's your name?
1: Are you sure it's Mr. James Ragland?
5: Cross my heart and hope to die.
1: Wait here.
5: With that, he leaves me standing at the door. Now, from inside, I hear voices.
0: What kind of voices?
5: Voices?
0: Saying what?
5: Well, I couldn't hear. It isn't more than a minute, and she comes back.
1: Thank you. That'll be all.
5: What time do you get off tonight, honey?
0: You know how it is, Lieutenant. You win some, you lose some.
5: Yeah.
0: Would you know exactly what time that was?
5: You bet I know. Every minute was costing me money. It was exactly 9 minutes after 11.
0: Your name is Marguerite Willis.
1: Yes, officer.
0: And, just after 11 this morning, a man delivered a package.
1: A bottle of cognac for Mr. Martindale.
0: Uh-huh.
1: I brought it in to him.
0: Tell me, why did you ask the delivery man to wait?
1: Well, I couldn't believe Mr. Ragland would send Mr. Martindale a present.
0: Why not?
1: Well, I couldn't say this, perhaps, but there's always been such bad blood between them.
0: I see. Now, tell me what happened when you brought the present to Mr. Martindale.
1: A gift for you, for Mr. Ragland.
0: Are you sure?
5: That could be right.
0: Well, we'll then find out. You can leave the room if you like, Marguerite. It could be a bomb. Well, look at this.
1: It's a bottle of cognac.
0: Not just cognac, it's Denton's cognac. That extravagant fool. Maybe he wants to poison me. But with Dunstan's? Nobody would poison with a bottle of Dunstan's. Could be worth $200-$300. It's just too much money. Emma, dear. Come in here. It's a gift from Jim.
6: A gift from Jim?
1: I walked out of the room and I began to dust the parlor. I could hear them talking about it. He opened the bottle. He said that he'd join them.
0: How long did that take?
1: Just as long as it takes to tell you. Next thing I know, I hear him yell for me to call a doctor.
0: And did you?
1: Well, I was standing near the phone, so I just lifted it and called the police emergency number for an ambulance.
0: And they came right away?
1: Oh, yes. Right away.
0: Thank you, Miss Willis. I guess that's all.
5: That's all? That's all for whom? It could be all for Mr. James Ragland, but you know it can't be as simple as this. After all, it's only the end of Act One.

0: I'm Hyman Brown, producer-director of the CBS Radio Mystery Theater, inviting you to a week of supernatural history. Beginning this Sunday, July 4th, we'll celebrate this bicentennial with seven new and original dramas of suspense, rooted in America's past. In The Angels of Devil's Mountain, for instance, a 20th century man becomes one with a revolutionary soldier.
1: Listen, are you telling me he's the reincarnation of the soldier in the painting?
2: All I'm saying is, he's the same soldier. And when you drove through here, something came over me. You felt that terrible pain again.
0: We'll take you back to the Revolution with Thomas Jefferson and George Washington, to the Civil War with Lincoln, exciting stories of intrigue, spies, and ghosts. 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

0: The French say, chacun a son goût, which means everyone to his own taste. All too soon, we become enslaved by our tastes and form habits, which lead to patterns of action. And to these, we remain true. If we are rash and impulsive, we do everything in a rash and impulsive manner, including murder. If, on the other hand, we are devious and complicated, we do everything in a devious and complicated manner, including murder. With what sort of people are we dealing in our story?
1: Lieutenant, what am I getting out of here?
2: Now, Mr. Ragland, while you were in that store, you did have an opportunity to either doctor or fix Barton.
1: What are you talking about?
2: The owner of the store left you alone for several minutes while he went next door to see if he could get a delivery boy.
1: Listen, Lieutenant, you've got to believe me.
2: Now, you'd have been in the clear to tamper with that bottle.
1: I don't know what you're talking about. I'm innocent.
2: Now, look, Mr. Ragland, you gave me a lead. I followed it. But you're in just as deep as ever.
1: I didn't poison the cognac.
2: Well, if you didn't poison the cognac, who did?
1: I don't know. Martindale did.
2: Now, you said that before. Why would he want to kill his wife?
1: Because...
2: Yes?
1: Because she was too good for him.
2: In what way?
1: In every way. She was delicate and aesthetic, and he was kind of vulgar.
2: And that would motivate him to kill her?
1: That. And Marguerite.
2: Marguerite?
1: The maid.
2: Oh, what about her?
1: Are you thinner? Good looking? Sexy?
2: Oh, I see. And Martindale was having an affair with her?
1: How did you know?
2: Well, that's what you're trying to say, isn't it?
1: Well, it's true. Everybody knows.
2: Who's everybody?
1: All of his friends. Her friends. Just that.
2: Well, that's not good enough. Would they be willing to swear to that in a court of law?
1: Well...
2: You know, these things that everyone knows usually come apart on the witness stand under oath.
1: But it's true. All you have to do is look at them. Listen to the tone of their voices when they talk to each other.
2: All right. Why didn't Emmett Martindale divorce his wife and marry the maid?
1: Oh, a gentleman doesn't do that. Besides, in her poor, deluded way, Emma was madly in love with him. She wouldn't let him go. And that's why he took the opportunity to get rid of her.
2: Yes, Mr. Ragland.
1: If you don't believe, well, should I believe you? In this country, a man is supposed to be innocent until he's proved guilty.
2: You're given the chance to prove your innocence in court, Mr. Ragland.
1: Oh, don't hand me that. Some chance. The state has unlimited resources, money, manpower, experts. What have I got?
2: Now, look, Mr. Ragland, I don't create the setup. I just work for it. Now, let's go back to the beginning. You and Martindale were on the outs. Why?
1: We couldn't agree on anything. Mostly on how the business should be run. You see, he's tight. He's the stingiest human being in existence. He won't spend a dime on anything. I believe you have to spend it to make it. We fight each other constantly. Well, finally I decided we'd have to find a middle ground. It was his birthday, and I took the occasion
2: to send him a very expensive present. Why? Why not take him to $10 or $15?
1: I don't know.
2: Are you in the habit of getting people expensive gifts?
1: No.
2: Wasn't there a lot of defiance in this particular present? Hostility? Wasn't it your way of saying, see how generous I am and how cheap you are?
1: So, maybe that's true.
2: Then wouldn't you say the basic purpose of the gift was not to wish him well? But to irritate him?
1: Okay. What if you're right? What if I did it to outrage his shriveled, miserly, stingy soul? I hated him for being mean and grasping. But that doesn't prove I wanted to...

0: the regimento got, huh?
1: Will you be watching your diet, Lieutenant?
0: Oh, Christ, on that weight, they're pushing.
1: I suppose I have a lot of cholesterol.
0: Well, still and all, I can't think unless I eat.
1: What do you got to think about?
0: Oh, nothing. Nothing so simple can happen to me. It never has. At noon today, a Mrs. Emma Martindale drinks from a bottle of expensive cognac, which a guy named James Raglan sends to her husband as a birthday gift, you see? And she keels over. Dead. The booze is spiked with poison.
1: James Raglan wished to kill a friend's husband. And something went wrong.
0: Now, 7 hours later, we have Mr. James Raglan in a cell. He'll be charged. The DA is satisfied he has enough to ask for an indictment.
1: But I'm thinking.
0: Yeah?
1: It can't be this easy.
0: It can't be this open and shut. There's something about this case that I just can't seem to get hold of.
1: What's that?
0: I don't know. I don't know, Gus. Listen, do you have any more of that key lime pie? I'm going to talk to the DA.
1: Why don't you leave just well enough alone?
2: I haven't had a chance to thank you yet, Lieutenant Cooper. You've worked quickly and efficiently. You've gotten these statements from all the witnesses. I don't see how a jury can come up with anything but a verdict of guilty in the first degree.
0: Now, Mr. DA, that's exactly what I wanted to talk to you about. You see, I am not sure that James Raglan is guilty.
2: What's that?
0: Well,
2: with all the evidence,
0: Mr. Quentin, I'm just not sure.
2: Why?
0: I don't know why.
2: What are you trying to tell me?
0: Well, I know the case looks ironclad, but I think there's a weak scene somewhere, and the whole thing can come apart.
2: Mm-hmm. Well, there has to be a reason for the way you feel. What is it?
0: Well, that's it. I don't know. Well, maybe I do. It's just that I can't believe James Raglan is guilty.
2: Why?
0: Well, I know how this sounds, but I don't think he's the type.
2: I see. It's one of those reasons. Look, Lieutenant, we've both been around a while. It happens every now and then you get someone who you can't believe can be guilty. Just a hunch. Maybe it bothers you.
0: Yeah, I know exactly what you're talking about, and this one does bother me.
2: But we've got him. We've got him cold, Cooper. You know me. I'm not running for governor. It's as much a job to prove a man innocent as guilty. But James Raglan is 100% guilty.
0: Well, it's still obviously.
2: Ever ask yourself why every now and then somebody bothers you? Because guys like us, we always have it on our conscience that we may be railroading an innocent person, I understand, but not him.
0: Yeah, but I still want to poke around, see if I can come up with something.
2: Okay, since it bothers you.
1: I'd be glad to help in any way I can, Lieutenant Cooper.
0: Now, your full name is Marguerite Willis. How long have you worked for the Martindales?
1: Oh, 8 years.
0: Oh, that's a long time. What was your relationship with the family?
1: My relationship?
0: Mm-hmm.
1: Well, I'm well treated. But I am a servant.
0: Yeah. But you see, there were rumors that your relationship with Mr. Martindale is another level.
1: Oh, do you always hear rumors like that? If there's a woman servant in the house and if her face doesn't stop a clock, people always assume some hanky-panky with her husband. Oh, it's automatic. Oh, those rumors don't bother me.
0: Yeah, well, it's a question that has to be asked.
1: Oh, I understand.
0: And it's a line of investigation that has to be followed.
1: Well, go ahead. You won't find anything. The truth is, Mr. Martindale doesn't like women. That is, he has no romantic inclinations in that direction. If you know what I mean.
0: No, I'm not sure I do.
1: Well, he's completely involved with his work. He brings it home every night.
0: Uh-huh. How did he behave toward his wife?
1: Oh, like a gentleman.
0: Did they get along?
1: Very well.
0: Did they ever fight?
1: He can't. Has somebody been talking to you?
0: Oh, many people talk to me.
1: Well, I'm in a very peculiar position here. Because of my job, I know certain things I have no right to discuss. But I have an idea someone is slandering Mr. Martindale.
0: Mm-hmm. And I'm sure you have an idea who that someone is, assuming it is Slander.
1: Well, this conflict between Mr. Martindale and Mr. Raglan, it wasn't only because they couldn't agree on how to run the business. They say that what I'm about to say isn't going to help him. But my loyalty has to be to my employers. He was in love with Mrs. Martindale, James Raglan was.
0: Yes.
1: He knew her before Mr. Martindale did.
0: Oh.
1: I even think they were engaged. Then he introduced her to Mr. Martindale, and the next thing everyone knew, Mr. Martindale and Emma were married.
0: Mr. Raglan never mentioned it.
1: No, I guess not. Mr. Raglan would come here to see her regularly. I remember. It was all the same conversation.
0: Darling, darling, Emma, darling.
1: Jim.
0: You made a mistake. Admit it. You don't love him.
1: Jim, I do love him.
0: That isn't you saying it. It's your pride. If you make a mistake, you don't have to pay for it for the rest of your life. Just walk away from it.
1: No.
0: Look at what he does to you.
1: What does he do to me?
0: He neglects you. He abuses you.
1: Jim, he's my husband.
0: You didn't know what you were doing.
1: Oh, Jim, please don't.
0: Most of all, he's
1: now, Jim, he's 50. And you might learn a lesson.
0: Test him. Look at yourself. You've been wearing that same dress for 3 years.
1: Oh.
0: The man's a millionaire. You're starving to death in here.
1: Oh, no, I would hardly say that I'm starving.
0: I mean, your soul is starving, your spirit. You've become dowdy. You haven't written a line of poetry since your marriage. No one sees you anymore.
1: I'm happy.
0: I could kill him.
1: Then you wouldn't dare.
0: One day, I will. You said that? I could kill him? One day I will?
1: Yes, Lieutenant.
0: Well, thank you. You've been very helpful.
2: Marjorie, you can't leave light burning when you're not...
0: Oh. Oh, it's the police, Lieutenant. Yes.

0: Yes, he's cool.
1: I can see him through the window. He's getting into his car. Now he's diving off.
0: Come over here, Angel.
1: What did you...

0: as it should, on a torrid embrace. What are we going to do with all these people? Practically every one of them seems to be telling a lie. Well, maybe the lies will cancel out and we'll be left with the truth. Maybe the truths will cancel out and we'll be left with a lie. Nothing will happen until I return shortly with Act 3. Mrs. Emma Martindale was killed when she drank some poisoned cognac. This much is definite. The rest is all loose ends. We really don't know for a fact who put the poison into the bottle. Nor do we know if Mrs. Martindale was the intended victim. Our knowledge is exceeded by ignorance, which, however, can be said of everyone, everywhere.
1: You lied to me, James Bradley. You never told me you were once engaged to Emma Martindale.
2: Well, we weren't really engaged, Lieutenant.
1: Now, you never said you were in love with her, that you hated Martindale for taking her from you.
2: Not really.
1: Well, when you withhold vital information deliberately, that's the same as lying. Now, do you deny saying to Emma, I could kill him?
2: I didn't you also say one day, I will kill him?
1: Well, I may have said something like that. I didn't mean it that way.
2: Well, then why did you say it?
1: Because a man gets mad, gets drunk, and says a lot of things he doesn't mean. I know it looks bad.
2: You don't know how bad.
1: But I'm innocent, no matter what. Okay, I should have told you about the way things were between Emma and me. It was a mistake. But I was scared. You can't quit on me. You have to help me.
2: Now, I went to the DA. I stuck my neck out for you, and all the time you were holding out on me.
1: I told you, I was
2: afraid. Now, that's the end of the line. I'm getting off this train because it just isn't.

0: It is the salad, and,
1: You got garlic bread?
2: Let's see. I didn't save you. You only go someplace else.
0: Oh, Gus, I have some heavy thinking to do.
2: About what?
0: About this Shane Franklin guy.
2: You still feel he didn't do it?
0: Now, believe me, Gus, I'd like it if he did it, but the package is still too neat.
2: Even though he's been lying to you?
0: Yep.
2: Even though he's got the motive?
0: That's the trouble. He's got everything. Everything.
2: No, you ain't gonna enjoy your dinner.
0: I know. It's gonna fall into place, though, everything.
2: What do you mean?
0: It's all running around in my head, Gus. I just wish something would happen to make it stand still for a minute so I could sort it out.
2: Give it time.
0: Look, I'll start with the salad.
2: Okay. What did you say? I said okay.
0: No. You said give it time.
2: Time.
0: Do you realize, Gus? But this whole thing is based on time? Timing, for crying out loud. It's been right out there in front of me all along. I thought, how long did you say it took for her to die after she swallowed that poison?
3: That's all in the report, Lieutenant. Just a couple of minutes.
0: I see. Okay, she swallows the drink. In a couple of minutes, she's dead, right? Now they call the ambulance immediately.
3: Well, that's what your report
0: says. Yes, and it also says the request was made at 12 noon. It arrived 6 minutes later. It's 12:06.
3: You have to admit that's great time.
0: Yeah, but don't you see, the question is, when did she drink it? Mr. Barnaby, how many bottles of Dunston's cognac do you keep in stock?
4: Are you kidding? At that price? I just kept the one.
0: And there's no way anyone could have sneaked in here and replaced the bottle of Dunston's you had with one that had been poisoned, huh?
4: In the first place, I got a special protection system, see?
0: Uh-huh.
4: And there's only one key to the store. I never let go of it. And besides, there's the burglar alarm.
0: All right. Now, James Ratlin came in yesterday to buy the cognac, huh?
4: Yeah, I told you all that.
0: Yeah, now this was just before 11 o'clock. He bought the cognac, and you gift-wrapped it.
4: Look, I'm prepared to testify to that effect in court. He wanted immediate delivery. So I went next door to see if the grocer's delivery boy was around.
0: All right. Now answer this. Where was your delivery boy?
4: Well, it turns out he had a little accident on his motorbike on the way downtown.
0: I see. In the normal way, would he have been here in the morning?
4: Oh, sure. It's his job.
0: Yeah. Now, when Mr. Ragland bought the cognac, he assumed you could deliver it at once.
4: Yeah. Oh, yeah.
0: Yeah, all right. Now, he would have no way of knowing your delivery boy was unavailable.
4: Even I didn't know that.
0: Now, the bottle on the shelf had to be good.
4: You're not kidding.
0: So then, if your boy had been here, he would have taken the bottle and gone to deliver it, and there'd be no way for Ragland to tamper with it, right? He couldn't have planned to use this method to commit murder.
4: I'm glad to hear you say that, Lieutenant.
0: All right, now one further question.
4: Yeah?
0: This bottle. Examine it, please. Is this the bottle that you sold to Mr. Ragland?
4: Yes, sir. It's got the Dunston's label, see?
0: Uh-huh.
4: And on the bottom, it's got my own sticker. Barnaby, Freddy, Sid.
0: Examine it very carefully. Now, this is the bottle that contained the poisoned cognac Mrs. Martindale drank. Is it the same bottle you delivered?
4: Oh, yes. It can be. Wait a minute. Hold a second now. Now, this is the wrong bottle.
0: Why?
4: There was never any Dunston cognac in this bottle.
0: Why not?
4: Well, look, it may look like a bottle of Dunston's, but Dunston's doesn't use this particular bottle. Here, look at the bottle.
0: Mm.
4: And you see the little raised letters here? It says K-R.
0: K-R.
4: Now, that stands for Krieger's.
0: Uh-huh.
4: It's another distillery. They don't even make cognac.
0: Then this can't be the bottle you delivered to the Martindale house, huh?
4: No way.
0: But the switch had to be made somewhere. This is not the same bottle you sold Ragland. Hello, this is Lieutenant Cooper speaking. Sergeant, you got a call earlier to send an ambulance to a Mrs. Martindale. The record says noon. I want you to check that book of yours. Make sure it wasn't about a quarter after 11. Oh, I see. It was the first call you took when you came on at 12. Thank you, Sergeant.
5: Emma, baby, I need some money.
0: But I gave you money yesterday.
5: It's gone.
0: Gone?
5: Yesterday is gone, too.
3: But you just can't go around spending money as if it...
5: That's what money's for.
3: Well, you're just going to have to learn. Money has to be saved, protected against waste.
5: The way she learned it?
3: Emma was quite prudent where money was concerned.
5: Sweetie, if you want to make me into another Emma, why did you get rid of her in the first place?
3: You must never say that, even when we're alone.
5: Oh, the only things we should say to each other when we're alone is, I love you.
3: Mm-hmm.
5: Now, I should go shopping.
3: Marguerite, I see I shall have to teach you some basic facts of economics.
5: You're not going to teach me anything. I'm going to teach you.
3: Well, it seems to me you're forgetting who you are. I could fire you on the spot.
5: And I could walk out of here and report to the nearest police station.
3: What are you talking about?
5: I'm talking about a bottle of Dunstan's cognac and everything that happened to it from the moment I took it from the delivery man to the moment Emma drank it.
3: Well, but you wouldn't. I mean, after all... Oh. Well, who's that?
5: See who it is. Well, I can see who it is from here out the window. That detective... That's his car at the curb. What does he want here?
3: Probably more routine.
5: But he was just here a few hours ago.
3: Don't start looking nervous.
5: Suppose he suspects.
3: What can he suspect? How can he suspect? Answer the door. I have to see him. Yes, Lieutenant, what can I do for you?
0: I'm finishing my report. I want to be sure I have everything straight. Miss Willis, you... answered the door when a Mr. Barnaby was here to deliver some liquor.
5: Well, I don't know if his name was Mr. Barnaby.
0: And you accepted a gift-wrapped package. You brought it in here, and you, sir, opened the package and summoned Mrs. Martindale. You uncorked the bottle, poured a drink for her, and a drink for yourself.
3: Yes?
0: Now, immediately, she became fatally ill. You had Miss Willis here call for an ambulance.
3: I believe I've already made a statement to that effect.
0: Now, Miss Willis... After Mr. Martindale asked you to summon an ambulance, how long did it take you to do so?
5: Oh, no time at all. I heard him shout. I lifted the phone. I dialed the police emergency number, and I was connected in, well, maybe 5-10 seconds.
0: To sum up then, Miss Willis, how long was it from the time you accepted the package from the delivery man to the time Mrs. Martindale took that fatal drink?
5: How long?
0: Yes.
3: Well, it couldn't have been more than 5 minutes.
5: It might have been less. You see, it all happened so quickly.
0: Yes, well, we agreed then on 5 minutes. Now, Mr. Barnaby says he delivered that package to you at about 10 minutes after 11. 5 minutes after the delivery, you placed the call for an ambulance.
3: Well, hasn't that been abundantly clear by this time, Lieutenant?
0: Yeah, well, unfortunately, it poses a problem.
3: What sort of problem?
0: Well, somehow we have lost or... mislaid 45 minutes.
3: What do you mean?
0: Well, we can't account for the 45 minutes that elapsed between the time you say Mrs. Martindale drank the cognac and the time you say you called the ambulance.
5: But I called the ambulance immediately.
0: Yeah, but you didn't call for it at 11:15. You see, the police records show that the call came in exactly at 12 noon.
3: Well, we may have been mistaken as to the time.
0: Yeah, well, unfortunately, we can prove the cognac was delivered at about 10 after 11. And you are already on record as having said you opened it and Mrs. Martindale drank it 5 minutes later.
3: Well, I was confused, that nervous. We didn't get to open the cognac until 5 minutes to noon. There.
0: Oh, so, you're changing your story, then?
3: It's my right upon sober consideration.
0: Yeah, but that means that Miss Willis will also have to change her story.
3: Of course.
0: Are you changing your story, Miss Willis?
3: Marguerite, you just tell him we were mistaken.
0: Now, before you answer, Miss Willis, let me account for the discrepancy in time.
3: There was no discrepancy.
0: Now, the package is delivered. You see the note, Mr. Martindale. It says, to Emmett, on your birthday, to be shipped slowly, signed Jim Ratliff. Now, you say to yourself, what a way to get rid of Jim and my wife at the same time.
3: No, just a minute.
0: So, you go to your laboratory, you get some hydrocyanic acid.
3: This is all...
0: Now, the thing to do is to pour some hydrocyanic acid into the bottle of Dunstan's cognac and then reseal it. Ah, but you're basically a stingy man. Why ruin the exceptional cognac, huh? So you remove the Dunstan's label and the liquor store sticker... and you fix them onto a cheap bottle of whiskey.
3: I'll see you for defamation.
0: Now, you work very carefully. Take nearly 45 minutes. And then you call your wife, play the little charade with her, get her to drink the poison liquor, and have Miss Willis phone for the ambulance. This brings us to 12 noon. And now, the time to reconcile.
3: Are you going to
0: offer me a drink? Dunstan, it should be right here in the liquor cabinet.
4: Oh, you have no right to open my liquor cabinet.
0: Now, this bottle here, without a label. Now, if you look at some raised letters on the bottom of the bottle, you see? Little raised letters spelling Dunstan. Well, Miss Willis?
3: Marguerite, he can't...
0: Miss Willis, what does he offer you? 20 years to life, even a chair.
4: Marguerite, he's bluffing.
0: He does have money, but will he be more generous with you than he was with his wife?
3: Marguerite, he gives nothing away, even when it costs him nothing.
0: Now, that bottle of Dunstan, had he not wasted precious time, had he just poured the poison into it, he would have been in the clear, but no, he's so cheap, he wouldn't even use good whiskey to poison his wife. So now he has to pay the price. Why should you?
3: Marguerite, don't you see what he's doing?
5: Lieutenant, he threatened to kill me.
6: Who was it that said the cheapest way will always cost more in the end? At any rate, the jury felt that Marguerite was a helpless tool, so she'll be released shortly, after a short stay in jail. Emmett will never be released. He has a lifetime career in the prison library. He also teaches chemistry in the prison school. So, at least our story has some redeeming social value. And I shall return with even more.

art of perception. To see suddenly a multitude of possibilities in what is on the surface only a confused mass. And to examine a single drop of water and divine therein the scheme of the universe. Opportunity of all kinds surrounds us constantly, for good, for evil, and for seven times each week to listen to this program. Our cast included Larry Haynes, Leon Janney, Court Benson, Sam Gray, and Joan Shea. The entire production is under the direction of Hyman Brown. 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

0: go ahead.
1: Eric Carlson, take 2, 30th Street. I imagine ice melt from the steep mountainside, but over the concrete, leaves wash over the drains and flood the street. I run down each block with abandon. I trust the water more than the sidewalk. The moss is not so slick with this river born over it. I see the looks of passing cars. The automatics have their pedals pressed and eyes adrift in rain, finding me running for no other reason. I am smiling at the manual drivers, hyper aware of the weather, caring far more than me. I reach the bottom and catch the traffic light's instruction, the only light today. I stretch against a sign, Old Town, a wood carving of a ship. I look up one block at a time. I make the rain keep coming. I find the top with my eyes cast over the disappeared street above the hill's crest. I hit the street light with an open hand. I listen to the metal resonate as I turn around.

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2: And then came the best part of all, George.

0: other woman.
1: Oh, yes, he did. I watched him. And I'm glad it wasn't me. You wouldn't want a wife who wasn't all there.
0: You're wrong, honey. I love you. Look, Gracie, that's just a magician's trick. Orson Welles used to saw Rita Hayworth in half, and it didn't hurt her any, did it?
1: Well, it certainly did. Poor girl had to leave the country to find a husband. And then even in Europe, she had to find a husband in a dark street.
0: Dark street?
1: Didn't you read the headlines last week? They said, Rita finds perfect mate in alley.
0: Chester Morris saw his woman in half, remember?
1: Oh, yes. And another wonderful trick he did. He put a man in a trunk and shut the lid. Mm. Then he said a magic word, lifted the lid, and the man in the trunk had turned into a dog.
0: Gracie, it had a false bottom.
1: Well, it looked real when its tail wagged.
0: You wouldn't like to go back to Rita Hayworth?
1: No.
0: No, well,
1: that magic word. Then if Clara Bagley doesn't stop copying my hats, I'll turn her into a dog.
0: I've seen Clara Bagley, and somebody beat you to it.
1: Hey, George, I've got an idea. I'm going to have Chester Morris teach me to be a magician.
0: What?
1: Oh, life will be wonderful. No more household drudgery. I'll wave a magic wand, and the floors will be swept, the beds made, and the dishes washed.
0: Gracie.
1: Think of the spare time you'll have.
0: I'll be able to go back to my paper tearing.
1: Yes. Oh, and another thing. Chester Morris went through the audience taking quarters and half dollars out of people's ears. And with your ears, dear, I can get enough to retire.
0: Honey.
1: Oh, it'll be fun being a magician. I think I'll go right over and see
0: him. Hold it, hold it. In the first place, you don't even know Chester Morris.
1: Well, I feel I know him. We borrowed enough money from his plan.
0: That's a different Morris.
1: Oh.
0: Forget this old thing. Chester Morris won't show you his magic tricks.
1: Why not?
0: They're professional secrets. He would only show them to another magician.
1: Oh, another magician. Uh-huh. Oh, well, goodbye, dear.
0: Where are you going?
1: To the drugstore.
0: What are you going to get?
1: Oh, just drugstore stuff. New tires, some furniture. See?

0: hope Mr. Morris is home. Can't wait to learn those...
1: Yes?
0: Greetings, Mr. Morris, or, as we magicians say, alakazam.
1: Well, alakazam to you. Well, so you're a magician.
0: That's right. I'm Gracie the Great. I do all kinds of tricks.
1: I see. Sleight of hand?
0: Yes, my feet are small, too. I'm over to trade magic secrets with you.
1: Fine. I could use some new stuff. What have you got?
0: Oh, what do you need?
1: Well, all my life I've wanted to learn the Houdini escape trick.
0: I know it.
1: You do?
0: Well, sure. Just put me in a Houdini and watch me escape.
1: No. Houdini was a man.
0: Oh. I was just testing you to see if you knew. You know, you meet a lot of phonies in this business.
1: Yes, you certainly do. I'd like to see some of your tricks.
0: All right. Got a deck of cards?
1: Ever see a magician without a deck of cards?
0: Hmm?
1: Here you are.
0: Oh, thanks. Now, take a card.
1: All right. Mind if I shuffle?
0: You can dance later. Right now, we're trading tricks. Take a card.
1: Got it.
0: Look at it.
1: Okay.
0: Remember what it is.
1: I will.
0: Put it back in the deck.
1: All right.
0: There. Now, show me some of your tricks.
1: Tell me
0: that magic word that changes a person into a dog.
1: The magic word?
0: Uh-huh.
1: Well, not so fast. I'd like to find out more about you. Where did you learn magic?
0: India. Mysterious India.
1: Oh. Did you go to Calcutta?
0: Oh, sure. I went to Calcutta and I said, teach me your tricks, Cal.

0: I see. Cal must be a fine fellow.
1: Oh, one of the sweetest Indians who ever smoked a tomahawk.
0: While you were in India, did you learn the famous Indian rope trick?
1: Well, naturally.
0: Well, tell me, is that an occult manifestation or merely a subjective illusion of levitation?
1: Well, so much for India.
0: You know something? I don't believe you're a magician.
1: Oh, but I am. Just this morning I sawed my husband in half. Honestly, I'm a great magician.
0: Really?
1: Mm-hmm.
0: Is prestidigitation your hobby?
1: No, I'm married to George Byrne.
0: Oh, you don't understand. A hobby is something that you like, but it doesn't earn you a living.
1: That's what I said. I'm married to George Byrne.
0: Now, this proves that you're not familiar with magic. Why, you don't even know what a prestidigitator is.
1: Oh, yeah? I certainly do. Let's take it by syllables. First is press.
0: Yeah.
1: That means mash. Then there's digit, that's a finger or a toe. And tater is what they call potatoes down south. So a prestidigitator is a man from the south who mashes potatoes with his fingers and toes. Don't see what that's got to do with magic.
0: Now, look, little lady, you're not a magician. You never sawed your husband in half. You've never been to India. You don't know...
2: I thought I'd find you over here annoying Chester Morris.
0: Say, who's he?
1: He's my husband, George Burns.
0: By golly, I was wrong. You did saw him in half.
2: Gracie, you head for home while I try to straighten things out with Mr. Morris.
1: Oh, yes, dear. Goodbye, Mr. Morris.
0: Alakazam! Won't you step inside, Mr. Burns?
2: Thanks. I want to apologize for Gracie annoying you.
0: Oh,
2: she's always doing these crazy things, and I just can't seem to stop her.
0: Doesn't she know who's boss in the family?
2: Yeah, that's why I can't stop her.
0: She poses a magician. Why, she even told me she knew Houdini's famous escape trick.
2: Isn't that horrible?
0: Yeah.
2: I'd give anything if I could break her of telling these fantastic lies.
0: But, George, I've got an idea. Now, maybe we can scare her out of that habit.
2: Gracie doesn't scare easy, Chester. I know her better than you do. I've been sitting across the breakfast table from her for 15 years.
0: You're right. She doesn't scare easy. But I think I know how to do it. Now, come in the den. You see this trunk?
2: Yeah.
0: This is the one I use in my changing a man into a dog act. Now, it has a secret trap door in the back. I'll show you. Oh, Bosco, you idiot. Get out of there. This is the dog I use in my act, George. He gets in through the trap door.
2: Let go of me, Pooch. Let go. Let go.
0: Bosco. Now run along and play.
2: Nice kid, that Bosco.
0: Yeah, now look, George. Here's my idea to scare Gracie. She claims to know Houdini's escape trick. So I'll lock myself in this trunk, and you tell her if she doesn't get me out, I'll suffocate.
2: I get it. Then she'll think her lying was responsible for you getting...
0: That's right, Gracie. I've decided to trade secrets with you.
1: Oh, now you see, George, I told you to do it.
0: Now, first, I'll get into this trunk.
1: All right, now I'll get in with you so George can't hear it.
2: No. He means he'll lock himself in the trunk and then... You get him out with Houdini's escape trick.
1: Yeah, but, George, I don't...
0: Now close the lid, George.
2: Okay.
1: Wait a minute. Well, I don't know that trick, George.
2: You mean you lied?
1: Oh, yes, you better open that trunk and let him out.
2: I can't open it. It's got a Yale lock.
1: Well, get Rudy Valley. He went to Yale.
2: It's up to you to get him out. And he only has 10 seconds to live.
1: Oh, well, maybe...
2: One.
1: A magic... Word will open it. Hocus pocus. Abracadabra. Does.
2: Does?
1: That does everything.
2: Seconds are ticking away. 5.
3: I haven't got any oxygen.
1: Oh, well, look in your pocket.
2: 6.
1: Oh, Judge, you mean when you count 10, you'll really suffocate?
2: Yes, and it'll all be your fault. 7. 8.
1: To the 3.
2: That won't help, Gracie. 9.
3: Goodbye, cruel world. I go to make my appearance for that great Waterloo show in the sky.
2: 10.
3: I go to that theater up yonder where the stage is a cloud and the curtain is a Milky Way.
2: 10.
3: I go to join a great cast. Let every act get top billing and the applause never stop.
4: I said 10.
3: Wait till I finish my scene. Bring up the curtain, stagehand. Let the orchestra begin. Play the overture, musicians. I am a-coming.
4: Well, Gracie, I'm afraid he's gone.
1: Oh, I hope not. He'll be terribly disappointed.
4: What do you mean?
1: Well, I know musicians, and I don't think there'll be any up yonder.

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0: Friends, why not know and enjoy the best in coffee drinking pleasure? Famous Maxwell House coffee. 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

0: Roger, our trick was a success. I think we've cured your wife of telling fibs.
1: Yeah, we scared the daylights out of her.
0: Yeah. Now, just to make sure Gracie's cured, let's go over to your house and I'll do a little haunting.
1: What do you mean?
0: Well, I'll use a few magic tricks and make her think that my spirit has come back.
1: Chester, you're a genius.
0: Oh, no, George, no. A genius is a remarkably brilliant man who has many different talents and who can, say you're right.
1: Yeah, let's go.
0: Okay, now watch the house, Bosco.
2: Meanwhile, Gracie, afraid to be alone, has returned to the scene of her presumed crime to look for George.
3: George? George? Well, he's gone. And he didn't get poor Mr. Morris out of the trunk. It's still closed. Oh, my goodness. That noise came from the inside of the trunk. Mr. Morris is still alive. Speak to me, Mr. Morris. Speak. Oh, he's caught cold in there. Don't give up. I'll get the trunk open somehow. Frisco, Domino, Change-O. Open Sesame. Alagazoo. Oh, if this lock would only just... It's unlocked. I can open it. Why, Mr. Morris, you're wearing a fur coat. Oh, no, you're a dog. I must have said the magic word that turns people into dogs. Oh, forgive me, Mr. Morris.
4: Chester, are you home?
3: Oh, that must be your wife. She may be a little upset when she finds out she's married to a dog.
4: Chester!
3: Now, you wait here. I'll break the news to her as gently as I can. Mrs. Morris?
5: Yes. Who are you?
3: I'm Mrs. Burns. Sit down. I want to talk to you about your husband. You love him, don't you?
5: What are you talking about?
3: What happened to him shouldn't happen to a man.
5: Oh, tell me, has he been hurt?
3: No, no, he's fine. It's just that your life will be a little different now.
5: Different? How?
3: Well, you won't have to cook your husband's meat. Just give it to him raw.
5: Give Chester raw meat?
3: With kibble on the side. Do you like to snuggle on the sofa with him?
5: Yes, why?
3: Well, I'd give that up if I were you. You might get fleas.
5: Are you mad?
3: No, and I'm glad you're not either. By the way, Chester won't be able to talk to you anymore, but you know when he's happy. He'll just wag his tail.
5: Are you suggesting that my husband is a moron?
3: No, I think he's a collie.
5: What?
3: He turned into a dog.
5: Oh, this is no place for me. I'm getting out of here.
3: Oh, fickle woman. When she married Chester, she promised to stick with him. And now the first little thing that happens, she leaves him. Come on, Chester. If your wife doesn't want you, I'll take you home with me. Oh, there you go, jumping all over me again. Turning you into a dog certainly made you affectionate. Say, I wonder. Oh, no, I couldn't do that to George.
1: Chester, I can't understand why Gracie doesn't come home. I hope she didn't run it.
0: Wait, George, wait. We're in trouble.
1: Huh?
0: Your wife is coming up the walk and Bosco is with her. That means she's been back to my house.
1: Uh-oh. You'd better hide in the closet until we find out how much she knows.
0: Right.
1: I wonder how in the world Gracie got that dog.
3: Oh, hello, dear.
1: Where have you been, Gracie?
3: At Chester Morris's house, and I brought him back with me. Just to say hello to George.
1: That's Chester Morris?
3: Oh, yes. I accidentally said the magic word that turned him into a dog. And when I opened the trunk, there he was.
1: Oh, I see.
3: Well, we'll give him a home to make up for the wrong I've done. How much will it cost to get a license for him?
1: $5.
3: Oh, gee, when I got you, I only paid $2.
1: Husbands are cheaper.
3: My goodness, I just thought of something. Come with me, Chester. We'll be right back there.
1: What a woman. Hey, Chester. Were you listening? Gracie thinks she turned you into a dog.
0: Yeah, I heard it. You know, George... Every man in this country should be grateful to you.
1: Why?
0: Well, if you hadn't married Gracie, one of us might have gotten her.
1: I see. Well, what do we do about this dog business?
0: Well, we'll play along for a while. When you think she's worried enough, make some excuse to get Bosco into the closet, and I'll turn back into a man, see?
1: Well, look out. Here they come.
0: Yeah.
3: Oh, George, help me with this.
0: What have you got there?
3: Well, a suit of your long underwear. We can't let Chester Morris run around with no clothes on.
1: Gracie, you can't put my underwear on that dog.
3: Why, it'll fit perfectly. We'll put his front paws in the arms, his back paws in the legs, and his tail can stick through the top door.

0: give me the underwear. I'll put it back where it belongs.
1: Oh, I don't know, Chester. Come in.
0: Hi, Gracie.
1: Hello, Bill.
0: Hey, where'd you get the dog?
1: That's Chester Morris, the movie actor.
0: What?
1: I turned him into a dog.
0: I think I'll go out and come in again. Okay, Gracie, I'll put the underwear back. Now, let's talk about Chester. Maybe there's some way to make him into a man again.
1: Oh, if there only was.
0: Yeah.
1: Come in.
0: Hi, Gracie.
1: Hello, Bill.
2: Oh, George, you're here. Oh, boy, am I glad to see you.
0: Thanks, Bill.
2: Listen, where'd you get the dog?
0: That's Chester Morris, the movie actor.
2: Uh-oh. 15 years with Gracie had finally rubbed off on him. Well, I'll be running along. I'll see you all later.
1: Where are you going, Bill?
2: I'm going out and get some Maxwell House coffee. I need it. A cup of rich, delicious, mellow Maxwell House always cheers me up.
1: Why, are you upset about something?
2: Yes, a little, yeah. So long.
1: No, wait, Bill. Oh, poor Chester is lonely. You two boys should get together.
2: Oh, we will. Yes, I'll phone you, Chester.
1: Turn him back into a man. Do you know any magic words?
2: Magic? Oh, sure, Gracie. I know three. Manizales, Medellins, and Bucaramangas.
0: They're magic?
2: Well, you bet. That's the magic blend of choice Latin American coffees that goes into Maxwell House. When this magic blend is radiant roasted to the very peak of flavor perfection, you've got good to the last drop Maxwell House, America's favorite brand of coffee.
1: Oh, all right, Bill. We'll try them. Run, get a trunk, George.
0: Oh, we don't need a trunk. Just to put them in the closet and say the magic words.
2: Now, wait a minute. She's going to put this dog in the closet and turn him into a man?
0: Sure.
2: Listen, Pooch, if we're smart, we'll get out of here. These creeps are real gone.
0: Come on, Chester, get in the closet. That's the idea.
1: All right, Bill, here goes. Manizales, Midland, Bucaramanga. Now we'll open the closet and out will come Chester. Chester Morris, the man.
2: Oh, yeah, sure. Come on out, Chester. Well, thanks a lot, Bill. I was getting awfully tired of being a dog.
0: Oh, well, that's okay, Chester. I was glad to... I was... I was...

0: it was that good. Oh, Chester, I'm so glad you're a man again.
1: Oh, and so am I, Gracie.
0: And your wife will be happy, too.
1: Yes.
0: It would have been terribly awkward being married to a dog.
1: Yeah, sure.
0: Mm, how could you dance together?
1: Yes, my wife would have to leave.
2: Well, Chester, Gracie has learned her lesson about lying, and she's ooh, never gonna... Ooh.
0: Oh, no. What was that?
1: That was me, Gracie. You see, I don't turn back into a man immediately. No, there's a fight going on inside of me. It's like Jekyll and Hyde. Part of me is man and part of me is still dog.
0: Well, your Jekyll must be dog because your Hyde looks like a man.
2: Gracie, why don't you run to the market and buy some...
0: Oh, no. Wait a minute. That noise is coming from the closet.
1: Yes. Yes, that's right, it is. You see, Gracie, besides being a magician, I'm also a ventriloquist.
2: Yeah, he threw the dog's voice into the closet.
1: Yes.
0: Well, it sounds like he threw the dog's claws in there, too.
3: Chester, you got to quiet that dog.
1: Yeah, okay, George. Gracie, I don't want you to witness this gruesome battle between the man and the beast in me. I'll go into the closet and fight it out.
0: Oh, well, good luck, you brave Molly.
2: Molly?
0: Well, that's a combination, man and collie.
2: Oh, Molly, that's what you said, yes. Well, go in the closet, Chester.
0: Oh, dear, the dog is winning.
2: Quiet, boy, stay down, stay down.
0: Oh, now the man is winning.
2: Now, back, get back there, will you please, get back.
3: Uh-oh, they both came out.
0: It was a draw.
2: What?
0: Now there are two Chesters. I'll call Mrs. Morris and tell her the good news, that lucky woman.
2: She's lucky?
0: Well, sure. If one husband tries to sneak in late at night, the other husband will bark at him.
2: Let's go, Chester.
4: George and Gracie will return in just a moment. Join us again next Thursday when we'll all be back. George Burns, Gracie Allen, Bill Goodwin, Harry Lubin and the Maxwell House Orchestra, and yours truly, Toby Reed. And now, here are our stars.
0: George, I wonder what most folks tell their children when the youngsters ask about democracy and communism.
2: I'm not sure, Gracie, but I do think that too many of us take our American high standards of living pretty much for granted. We don't really know what's behind our nation's economic system.
0: Well, that's why everybody should have a copy of that wonderful new illustrated booklet, The Miracle of America. That gets right down to brass tacks about our American way of life.
2: You're right, Gracie. 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
0: And listen, everybody, you can get a copy of this booklet absolutely free. 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That's Box 10, Times Square Station, New York City.
2: Good night, everybody.

0: You know what?
1: Yes, Instant Maxwell House means great coffee instantly in your cup. 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Instantly.
0: Good to the very last. You know what?
1: Until next Thursday, good night and good luck from the makers of Maxwell House. The George Burns and Gracie Allen Show was transcribed in Hollywood and written by Paul Henning and Pete Fowler.
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3: My name is Abe Ulloa. My poem is called East Side Tapestry. Can you see what holds me together? Is my fabric pleasing to your eye? Would you take a chance and warm yourself with me? Look deep and see that I am beautiful. Hidden for so long, do not be afraid to find me. I am the color of courage, hope, dignity, and peace. Rest within my loving arms and become a piece of my woven cloth that is the East Side Tapestry. It is this beautiful fabric that tells the story of life on the East Side. How far can a taco soar? Does the color of my skin prevent me from reaching unknown heights? Or is it just me wrapped in a brown excuse? How much can a taco learn? Does the color of my skin teach me that higher learning is for those other people? Or is it just me wrapped in a brown excuse? How far can a taco climb a corporate ladder? Does the color of my skin keep the door closed? Or is it just me wrapped in a brown excuse? I've peeled away my skin and found how beautiful the human soul can be. What is left is the vision of what can become. The human spirit is alive and well. It only requires honesty of myself to flourish. I can fly. I have learned. I am succeeding. I do belong. I am Taco Brown. You are black. You are white. It is our human spirit that makes us beautiful. It is our soul that allows us to find each other. It is our love that gives us what we all need, a better way.

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0: Nice day.
1: Yes.
0: Kids sure know it's getting on to Christmas. Look at them.
1: I've been watching them.
0: Yeah. Kind of glad, though, I haven't got any.
1: Oh?
0: Well, you know, world conditions, things.

0: Well, that's what you agreed to.
1: Mm-mm. I said 20.
0: I was told 10.
1: They made a mistake then, didn't they? Sorry.
0: Say, what are you trying to do?
1: Nothing. Not a thing.
0: I was told you were with us.
1: I am. But I get paid for it, too, don't you?
0: Well, I can't sit here any longer. We might be watched. Will you please give me...
1: Sorry, it was a misunderstanding.
0: But...
1: Unless you want to take me to the head man. Maybe he can straighten it out.
0: I haven't got any instructions for that. How can I reach you?
1: Well, as of about 2 hours from now, you can't. I'm leaving town.
0: Will you give us 24 hours? It'll take that long.
1: I'm sorry. If you can't pay what I want, there's somebody else who will.
0: I'm going.
1: Okay. So long. I was sitting on a bench in a little park in North Hollywood, California. The late fall sun was warm, and for a change, there wasn't any smog in the air. I watched the woman I'd never seen before walk off down the path. She was headed for the avenue and some cars parked beyond the trees. I thought how nice it would have been if she were just a woman in the park, nothing else. I waited until she was out of sight, then I got up and walked away in the opposite direction.

0: I got the bus at the Hollywood station. I had a train ticket in my pocket, but with the new development, it looked safer to ride the bus. Just before we pulled out, a girl climbed aboard and came down the aisle looking for a seat.
1: Excuse me, is this number...
0: 18.
1: Oh, thank you.
0: Oh, let me put your case up.
1: Oh, thank you. I was afraid I was going to miss it.
0: Yeah, I know how it is.

0: I settled back and watched the city drift away into desert country. As buses go, it was pretty quiet. There was a 6 or 7 year old kid with his mother a couple of seats forward, but he dozed off almost as soon as we got running. I took a look at the girl sitting next to me. Oh, not in the way you might think, but because in my business, you get to learn to look at people. You never know who it might be. She must have felt me watching, and she lowered the magazine she was reading.
1: Would you care to look at one of these?
0: Oh, well, that's nice of you. I always forget to buy them.
1: This one's a mystery. I don't usually read them, but on a long trip, they kind of pass the time away.
0: Yeah, they do. How far are you going?
1: New York.
0: Oh, that is a long trip, all right.
1: I'll say. I haven't been back for 10 years. Bet it's changed.
0: I guess so. I read the mystery well into Arizona. And when I finished, it was beginning to get dark. The kid up ahead was awake and hungry. There was a feeling of expectation on the bus as we drove into the first night of travel.
1: Did you enjoy it?
0: Oh, yeah. It was fine. Thanks a lot.
1: What was it about?
0: Spies. Real exciting.
1: I like spy movies sometimes. But I think they do so many of them. You know, you read about it in the papers all the time. I don't know, you'd think people would get sick of it.
0: Yeah, I guess you're right.
1: They're exciting, like you say. But I bet it isn't really like that.
0: Yeah, I doubt. Oh, say, my name's Charlie. Charlie Rader.
1: Oh, how do you do? I'm Julie Spaulding.
0: Hi. Oh,
1: that kid sounds as hungry as I am.
0: Yeah. We ought to be stopping soon.
1: I hope so.
0: About 15 minutes later, we pulled up at a restaurant terminal and went in for food. I watched for any new passengers who might be getting on. I didn't see anybody, and as soon as I finished

0: my sandwich and coffee, I sent a telegram to New York, then got back on the bus. The girl, Julie, and I seemed to be hitting it off, and it was pleasant enough to pass the time. After we got rolling, the kid up ahead decided to sing himself to sleep. It was like a crooning over and over again, the same song, the same few notes. I guess it put everybody else to sleep except him.
1: Makes you sleepy, doesn't it?
0: Yeah.
1: Reminds me of when I was a kid. I used to do that. Kids are funny.
0: How?
1: I don't know. I'm going back to New York for my sister's wedding. She's getting married next week. She says she wants lots of kids. I don't know.
0: I know what you mean.
1: Mind if I ask you something?
0: I don't mind what.
1: Are you married?
0: No.
1: I don't mean it the way it sounds. I'm always interested in trying to guess about people. Now, I would have figured you were a married man with maybe 2 or 3 kids.
0: No, I'm not married.
1: I hope you don't think I'm nosy.
0: No.
1: Well, that kid singing fixed me. I'm taking a nap. Good night, Charlie.
0: Good night.

0: I must have dropped off too. And when I woke up, she had her head on my shoulder. A lock of her hair was falling over her closed eyes. And then I knew something was different on the bus. Somebody on the other side of the aisle, watching.
1: Excuse me, mister. Have you got a match? I'm clean out.
0: Oh, sure. Just a minute. Here.
1: Thank you.
0: No, no, keep them.
1: Oh, fine, fine. Thanks a lot.
0: Hey, you got any idea where we are?
1: No, I'm not sure. I got on at Flagstaff an hour or so back. Oh, boy, I envy her. Wish I could sleep like that. That's your wife?
0: No.
1: Oh. Say, that's rude. But taking your matches, not offering you a cigarette. Oh,
0: that's okay. I don't want one now, thanks.
1: Say, I want to tell you something.
0: Oh?
1: There's a lady in the seat behind you. I think you've met her before in the park. Right?
0: Mm-hmm.
1: We brought her with us to identify you. But she gave us a pretty good description back in L.A.
0: Good for her.
1: Yeah, well, it's going to be a nice trip. Nothing like traveling with people you know, is there?
0: Oh, nothing like it.
1: I don't suppose you've got any reading material you could let me look at?
0: How about a mystery? It's a spy story. Pretty good.
1: No, I was thinking something else. I think, you know, something more, oh, say, scientific. I'm very interested in airplanes. Jet motors.
0: Sorry. He looked across at me, smiling, pleasant. And to anybody watching, it was nothing more than the casual conversation of two strangers brought together by the night and sympathy of loneliness. Then he leaned back, and reaching inside his jacket, brought out a small automatic, which he kept very carefully hidden from any eyes but mine.
1: I always carry this with me on a trip. You never know.
0: Oh, I knew all right. If they couldn't buy what they wanted, there were other ways. That's what he was telling me. And I saw in the man's smiling face that I'd never reach New York unless I killed them before they killed me.

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1: Nine solid years of applause. That's the wonderful record of popularity that belongs to Arthur Godfrey's Talent Scouts, now in its 10th year. Enjoy the fun with the inimitable redhead this Monday night on most of these same stations. You'll hear promising young performers compete for a golden chance at fame. Enjoy the suspense as you wait to hear which entertainer will be singled out by the studio audience. Don't miss Arthur Godfrey's Talent Scouts this Monday night at the Star's address.
0: And now, we bring back to our Hollywood soundstage, Parley Bear, starring in tonight's production, Classified Secret. A tale well calculated to keep you in suspense.

0: Julie and I had breakfast somewhere in New Mexico. The woman from the park and the man who carried the small automatic sat in a booth while we ate at the counter. I'd thought about things most of the night, and I decided to tell the girl, not too much, but enough so that she might be able to help. And I knew I'd need some help.
1: Mm. Coffee's pretty good here.
0: Yeah. Cigarette?
1: No, thanks.
0: Julie.
1: Yes?
0: I want to tell you something.
1: Oh?
0: Now, I don't want you to turn around and look. Just pretend we're talking about the weather, the coffee, anything. But listen.
1: Well, sure, Charlie.
0: There's a couple sitting in the booth behind us. They're spies.
1: Hmm? Oh, you.
0: I'm not kidding. I can't tell you much, but as you love your life, you will believe me.
1: Oh, you're kidding. Spy?
0: Don't turn around. Smile and just listen.
1: But I...
0: They're trying to get hold of the plans for a new jet motor. It's faster than anything anybody else has got.
1: You are kidding.
0: No, I'm not.
1: How do you know? Well, how do you know about it?
0: I'm working for the government.
1: FBI?
0: Well, in a way. But now I need you to help me.
1: Me?
0: They think I've got the blueprints, the plans, and they're going to try and get them from me.
1: But can't we get the police?
0: No.
1: Well, but why?
0: Because we're trying to get the head man. And if those two are arrested, we'll have to start all over again. They think I'm working with them. But I got tough about the money they offered, so now they're going to try and get rid of me and get the secret for nothing.
1: Did they follow you from L.A.?
0: Yeah, they got on during the night in Flagstaff.
2: All right, folks, let's go.
1: I don't see... Well, what can I do?
0: Just stick with me. I'll explain at the next stop. We can't talk about it on the bus because she's sitting right behind and he's across the aisle.
1: Listen, are you pulling my... No. No, you're not, are you?
0: I'm not. We went on through New Mexico and the pink rock and desert. We talked a lot of nonsense, and after a while, I could see she was getting back to the idea that I'd been kidding. Especially after the man with the gun introduced himself as Mr. Hutchinson and started to talk about fishing. It was about half an hour before our lunch stop.
3: Now, you take some of that Northern California country, so you talk about trout and steelhead. Oh, boy, I tell you.
1: My dad used to take us up, my sister and me. He'd take us up to a place in Maine.
3: Oh, gee.
1: Dad always wanted a couple of boys, I guess. When he saw what he got, well, he figured it wouldn't spoil his plans anyway, so he took us fishing every summer. You should have seen the fishing up there.
3: Oh, I'd like to someday. Yeah, I'd like that. How about you, Mr. Rader? You like fishing?
0: No, not much.
3: Ever try it?
0: A little, when I was a kid.
3: You ought to take it up again, if you have time.
0: Well, I might do that.
3: You know, if a man had a little money put away, he could do a lot of fishing. Oh, boy, that's a way to live. Have about, oh, say, $10,000. Go all over the country, fishing, no work, no worries. How's that sound, Miss Spaulding?
1: What a life.
0: It would take more than $10,000.
3: Oh, I don't know. Ten's better than nothing. Say, did you ever go up on the road?
0: They went on talking, and I did some thinking. He was smarter than I'd thought. Looked like a nice, average guy and behaved like one. That's one thing I'd learned. The more ordinary you can be, the less you're going to be suspected. And these people had it down to a science. It wasn't going to be easy because I was going to have to convince Julie all over again. I could see that. My chance didn't come until that evening after our dinner stop. By that time, the woman in the park, who went by the name of Lisa Nyland, Hutchinson, the girl and myself, all four of us were buddies. We'd pulled up over the Colorado border. There was some kind of trouble up ahead, a slide or a wreck. And the driver told us we'd have half an hour or so before we went on.
2: You want to take a walk for a while? There's a cafe a couple of hundred yards back. I'll give you a call when we're ready to move on.
0: Here, watch your step, Julie.
1: Oh, thanks.
3: Oh, kind of nice to have an extra leg stretch at that. How about some coffee?
1: Oh, that'd be nice. Charlie?
0: Oh, I don't know. I'd like to have a look at the valley down there. We might walk up the dirt road away, get a pretty good view, the sun setting off.
3: Oh, you're romantic, eh?
0: Sure, why not?
1: Oh, Charlie.
3: Okay with you, Lisa? You feel romantic? Want to see a valley and the sunset?
1: That'd be very nice.
3: Okay, then, let's go.
4: Now, girls, women, now be careful. There are snakes.
0: We walked away from the bus and up a narrow ranch road. About 100 yards up, there was a curve, and around it, a stand of trees. And when we got there, you couldn't hear the sounds from the highway any longer. It was peaceful, and it was very pretty. I knew that Hutchinson was delighted about the suggestion. It was going to give him his chance. But he made the mistake of playing it a little too clever. Kept his game of small talk going a minute too long. We'd got to the top of a cliff overlooking the valley when I stumbled on a rock and fell a few steps behind before they had a chance to stop. And when they did, I already had my gun out.
5: Hey, what are you going to do? Target practice?
0: No. You two stay where you are and keep your hands behind your head. Julie, get over here.
1: Charlie, are you sure? They seem...
0: I know what they seem. Now, look, I don't want to do this, but it's you or me. You should have made the right deal in the first place. I can't let you go, you know that.
3: We might still make a deal.
0: You had your chance.
1: We've got the 10,000. Now, how about waiting until we get to the next town? We'll have the rest of it telegraphed out.
0: I make mistakes, but not that kind.
3: If you told us what you wanted, we might have been able to get the 20,000 for you in Los Angeles.
0: Turn around, both of you.
3: Well, wait a minute. We're all in this together. We all want the same thing. You figure you can get more money from the people in the East. Okay, give us a chance to get it for you. We're in contact with them.
0: Turn around.
3: Well, they give us our orders. What difference does it make? Look, you shoot us. What do you think they'll do? They won't let you get away with that. They'll kill you.
1: Charlie, you can't just shoot them. Turn them over to the police. You can't just shoot them.
0: Be quiet.
3: He can't tell the police, Julie. He's with us. Only he wants money out of it. And he thinks he'll get more from the head man in the East.
0: Turn around, and I'm not going to say it again.
1: Charlie, don't. I know you've got a duty, but you can arrest them, please. You could still.
0: I told you to be quiet.
3: Arrest? Arrest? Listen, Ray, dear. You're not going to... Oh, you're not going to kill us over 10,000? Why, that's murder. Even if...
0: Miss Nyland dropped instantly. Hutchinson held his middle for a second and tried to keep his balance. I shot him in the back of the head. I knew he was dead before his body slipped to the ground. The girl just stood next to me, her hands tightly covering her mouth. She was shivering. I took a look out across the wide valley. The sky was turning purple.
1: I've never seen anybody killed before.
0: I'm sorry.
1: Couldn't you have arrested them or something? Couldn't you? Did you have to?
0: I had to. They wouldn't have stopped at killing both of us if they'd had the chance.
1: What are you going to do? What are you going to do now?
0: I've got to get the money. For evidence.
1: What are you going to tell the driver? He'll ask where they are. Charlie? Driver's going to wonder where they are. Charlie! What are you doing?
0: I've got to put him over the cliff.
1: Oh, no! No!
0: I've got to.
1: Oh!
0: What is that?
1: No, you can't, Charlie, not her. No!
0: Please. All right. Come on. We got back to the bus. Neither of us said anything about the two we'd walked off with. I guess nobody had seen us together, and after waiting around for another half hour, the driver gave up.
2: I'll drop that baggage in La Junta. Better notify the police, too.
0: It's screwy, all right.
2: Okay, folks. Sorry for the delay. You better go back to your seat, mister.
0: Sure.

0: I was starved when we pulled into the depot at La Junta. I'd already made up my mind to lay over and take a detour on another bus. The girl wasn't going to be able to keep quiet much longer, and I had to get rid of her. We got out of the bus, and two men were standing alongside waiting.
1: Just a minute, please.
0: Hmm?
1: We're special agents for the FBI. Search them, Larry.
2: Just gun and money.
1: Where are the other two?
0: The other two?
3: They're dead. He killed them.
1: Oh. We'll take those plans now, Mr. Rader, and don't do anything silly. There are four more men covering you.
0: Okay. It's in my shoe. You want me to take it off now?
1: Please.
0: All right. I've got terrible balance. Mind if I lean on you?
1: No.
0: Thank you. Here we are.
1: Thank you, Mr. Rader. This isn't worth anything, really, you know. We planted it in the factory in L.A. for someone to steal. What we wanted was to be led to the top man in New York, and when you sent that wire to him from Arizona, we got him.
0: Uh-huh.
1: We were worried about you, Julie, when you didn't call us from Albuquerque.
3: I didn't get a chance. He was with me all the time.
0: Is she... Oh, my. Is she... Are you playing spy, too, Julie?
3: I'm working for the government, Mr. Rader.
1: She's been following you since you stole the plans.
0: Well, you fooled me. I bet you fooled Hutchinson and Nyland, too. It won't matter to them, though, will it? Well, that's the way it goes.
3: Take him away, will you? I had to watch him murder those two. I don't want to hear him laugh about it.
1: Come on, Rader. We've got a car waiting.
0: Sure. So long, Julie. Nice to have met you.

Suspense, in which Parley Bear starred in tonight's presentation of Classified Secret. 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

0: Suspense is produced and directed by Anthony Ellis, who also wrote tonight's script. 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
2: Hello, Hilltop. My name is Nick Kennedy, and this is the KTQA concert calendar for May 4th through May 17th, 2026. And if you're listening to this over terrestrial radio, there's a good chance that you're also driving as well. No jokes or silliness here. Just a reminder to drive safely. Keep your phone in your pocket. Check your blind spots before changing lanes. Stop for pedestrians at all intersections. Don't tailgate. And for the love of all that is delicious and deep fried, stop driving ridiculously fast down residential streets. And yes, I consider streets like 6th, South 9th, South 11th, Ernest S. Brazil, South 15th, and MLK to be residential streets. People live there. People walk there. Slow the f*** down. And on that last point, I am especially talking to members of the local constabulary. Whether or not there are lights or sirens on, it's a pretty common occurrence to see local cops speeding upwards of 20 over the limit down these streets. I really don't give a flying f*** how many lives you cops think you save every day. What you are doing is reckless and unsafe. In my humble opinion, if city leadership had any guts at all, they'd hold local law enforcement to the same standard that they allow law enforcement to hold us to. I don't know about you, but if I get pulled over for doing 6 over the limit, I think the same should happen to our uniformed neighbors. And for the record, no, I didn't get pulled over recently. I think the last time I got pulled over was about 15 years ago, and that was for a burnt-out headlight. I'm just really sick of seeing people tasked with keeping us safe, acting with impunity because they know they will face no consequences. Also, let's face it, a tiny 47-year-old French city car with only about 50 horsepower ain't breaking any speed records, so I don't have to worry about speeding. But enough talk about potentially hypocritical law enforcement culture. Let's see who's playing in Tacoma over the next couple weeks, shall we? On Thursday the 7th at Real Art, Palettes, All Hype, Summer Stars and Everything's Fine. Doors at 7, show at 7:30. That one is all ages. At the Spanish Ballroom, Midnight Bourbon and Joel Astley. Doors at 6, show at 7. That is all ages. On Friday the 8th at the New Frontier, The Darts. No other info about any other bands playing on this night. Are there any other bands playing? No f***ing clue. Doors open at 8, show starts at 9. That one is 21 and over. Also on Friday, May 8th, Clear the Chaos, Absolutist, Ghosts of the Pacific, and Tharsis Rock.

0: is all ages. On Sunday the 10th at the Spanish Ballroom, a matinee show, Mimosas for Mother's Day, featuring performances by Gina Bellevaux and Irina McLaren. Doors open at 1, show starts at 2, and that one is all ages. On Monday the 11th at Real Art, Verota, Godshell, Vanished, and Craxis. Doors at 6:30, show at 7, that one is all ages. 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Doors open at 7, show starts at 8, that one is all ages. At the Spanish Ballroom, Koto, Jazz, and Yokata. Doors at 7, show at 8, that one is all ages. On Thursday the 14th at the Airport, Jizza featuring Funky Nomads. Doors at 7, show at 8, that is 21 and over. At Jazz Bones, Eel Salad, OK Tiger, and Stargazy Pie. Doors at 7, show at 8, that is 21 and over. On Friday the 15th at Jazz Bones, Dean Johnson and the Kimball Superstars are playing. Doors open at 7, music starts at 8, that is 21 and over. At Real Art, Grit City Punks presents Terror in Tacoma 2, featuring performances from Sunbather Die, Storm Boy, Anti-Summer, Downsize, and Surreal. Doors at 6:30, show at 7, that is all ages. At the Valley, Ace Inhibitor, Dum Dums, and Nick Millward from the band The Riff Brokers. Doors at 7, show at 8, that is 21 and over. On Saturday the 16th at the New Frontier, Joop Joop, Man Woman, and Mechanical Plague. Doors at 7, show at 8, and that is 21 and over. At Slice of Life Pizza, Hate Street, The Cassanos, The Proteges, and Honeyed. Doors at 6, show at 6:30, and that one is all ages. At the Valley, Heartless Sweetwater is playing at 8 p.m., that is 21 and over. And finally, on Sunday, the 17th of May at the Valley, Motorboat, The Slates, Land of Wolves, and The Prophets. Doors at 6, show at 7. That one is 21 and over. And that's all I got for you right now. 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

0: Come in. 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I'm E.G. 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
1: For almost 50 years,
0: from 1820 to 1870,
1: one of the great romantic adventures in American history was the cattle drive. This is the story.
0: And if it never happened, it could have.
1: Very much like this.
2: You miserable greenhorn! You spooked the herd! Mister, you lose me my cattle and I'll rip your heart out with my bare hands! Stampede!

0: our mystery drama, Death Trail, was written especially for the Mystery Theater by Ian Martin and stars Cork Benson. I'll be back shortly with Act One. Can you even begin to imagine herding 2,600 longhorn cattle and planning to drive them some 3,000 miles through hostile country? Hostile not only because of Indian attacks or outlaws trying to cut out half the herd, but facing all the inimical forces of nature on the terrain to be crossed. The mystery begins with a vision of the man who conceived such a drive.
1: Juliet, well, you cooks are almighty good. You could almost make me forget your mother.
2: Now, Daddy, you're only setting out to flatter me because I fed you your favorite old Texas steak. Just like you was on the trail.
1: You're right. Burn black as you could wish. What would I ever do without you, Judy Ann?
2: Well, that ain't quite the question, Daddy. What do you expect you are going to do without me?
1: I don't figure.
2: Oh, yes, you do. You know you're fixing to start on the trail again. Only this time it's something special. You gonna let me share in on it?
1: Well, now, I don't know how to answer that. Since your mother died and the war between the states went wrong, we've been poking for a living. Everything we had went down the drain. But I got a chance to remedy that.
2: How?
1: When I was up in Fort Laramie and Cheyenne, all that Wyoming territory, I saw such lush, grazing lands. Then I began to think on our tough, lean Texas longhorns down here, how they live on mesquite and scrub and who knows what. And I said to myself, what might they be if they could fill their bellies with all that rich grass?
2: But isn't there cattle up there?
1: There's too few. So I got myself together with some pals who want to build herds. And with the army who needs beef to feed the cavalry. And I put myself together a deal.
2: What?
1: They'll take every head I can deliver. They've given me a letter of credit enough to buy what I need. And I can buy the cattle here for $3 or under.
2: And what would they pay there?
1: $6 a head.
2: Well, how long will you be gone?
1: Oh, 5-6 months, going and coming.
2: I want to go along.
1: Well, I don't see how.
2: Why not?
1: Well, the drive I'm planning, maybe the humans got less chance than the cattle. It's an all-out gamble for me. There's no place for you.
2: Oh, no? Who's going to run your cook wagon?
1: Lord of mercy, gal. I ain't put myself together a herd yet. Much less thinking on the hands to wrangle them.
2: You've started to build a crew whether you want to or not. I'll be running the cook wagon.
1: Oh, well, we'll see.
2: Yes, Daddy, you sure will see. Now, you better get yourself busy building a herd. You don't get on the trail in the next 10 days, you know darn well there ain't no ways you can start this year.
1: I may not get home tonight.
2: Where are you headed?
1: Oh, check in at the bank so they can clear that letter of credit. And then I'm going to track down Jeb Akers. If there's any man west of the Mississippi knows this country better than old Windy, I don't know him.
2: You're going to hire him as a scout?
1: Yeah, but more than that, I'm going to pick his brains.
2: I don't understand.
1: I want him to tell me that I'm not crazy, that the route I want to take is going to get us where we want to go.
3: Drive the herd over the Parcel trails. That'll come.
1: If you tell me it can be done, Windy.
3: It's pretty near 400 miles out of the way.
1: But far enough west to maybe keep the Comanches off our tails. And those outlaws in the Kansas Territory as thick as Lucas.
3: You got 80 miles of desert going on into New Mexico. It's drier than a rattler's tail.
1: It's near 100 by my reckoning.
3: Well, them cattle gotta have water. And 15 miles a day, that's pretty near a week. And no critter can go that long without drink.
1: Well, we'll drive them day or night. We can make it in 4 or 5.
3: Taking a mighty big chance.
1: Parcel did it.
3: Yep, but he left in the spring, and that was a real wet year. How many head you figuring to drive?
1: Close to 2,500, as I can round up.
3: Parshall only had 1,000.
1: But you scouted him a trail and took him on through, didn't you?
3: Well, we was lucky.
1: So you think it can't be done?
3: Now, who in tarnation ever said that?
1: Well, without you, I wouldn't even think of trying it.
3: Without you to kick my butt, Colonel, I don't think I'd ever have risked it again. So where's your herd at?
1: I ain't got one yet. You and me's got 7 days to put one together.
4: You know I'm only too willing to sell, Colonel. Ain't no market here in Texas, and cash money is what my wife and young'uns need.
1: Okay, Buck. 800 and 2 head at 275 per. 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
4: I'll drive them down tomorrow, Colonel.
1: Fine. You be sure you get me some bulls now.
4: I'll give you my word. Hey, how many hands are you carrying?
1: Well, I gotta have 12.
4: How many you got?
1: Up to now, Buck, I'm short.
4: Well, how about Jim Ballinger?
1: Not on my drive. He drinks and he's a horse thief.
4: Oh, only when he ain't working. There ain't a finer horse wrangler this side of the Pertinalis when he got a remuda to handle. Me and him rode many a trail.
1: Well, I might consider him if you rode this one too, Buck. I need a point man I can trust. The pay is good.
4: How many horses you figure for each cowboy?
1: Oh, 10, maybe 12.
4: You want to buy my string?
1: I was hoping you'd ask. How many?
4: I got 21 strong enough for what you're asking.
1: How much?
4: $200.
1: Too much. I'll pay you $150 with a $25 bonus.
4: A bonus for what?
1: For you to ride with me and cover point. Plus the regular wage, of course.
4: I guess we both knew from the moment you came by, Colonel, we was going to be riding together. You got a deal.
1: There they are, Judy Ann, the whole herd. Wendy just brought in his 1,000. You're looking at 2,638 prime Texas Longhorns. That's the start of putting you and me on Easy Street.
2: It's a mighty fine sight, Daddy.
1: Yeah.
2: You got your crew all set?
1: No, not yet. I'm still short some horses. And pretty near out of money, except for what I owe the cowboys.
2: Well, how long's it going to take us before we're ready to move on out?
1: Well, it better not be too long.
2: Why you got so much trouble signing on hand?
1: It's a rough trail I'm planning to drive. Most folks think I'm local. They don't want to risk their hides.
2: Can you make it, Daddy?
1: Well, with Wendy to scout out my route, yep.
2: Well, then what are you worried about?
1: Most of all, you, honey.
2: Me?
1: I'm afraid it's going to be more than you can handle.
2: Why, cooking up chow for 12 men or so? That ain't nothing.
1: No, it's not so much the cooking. I know you can handle that. But the hauling and the drawing of firewood and wrestling all them heavy supplies, filling the water barrel, I just don't think...
2: What is it, Daddy?
1: Look.
2: What?
1: The dude there with a face white as a Hereford cow and a go-to-meeting eastern suit. Now, where in Spikes Creek do you suppose he laid a hold of that big old cowboy saddle he's toting?
2: I don't know. But one thing I'd lay odds on is he's never sat astride it.
1: Don't tell me he's fixing to join this drive.
2: Well, you'll soon know. He's coming straight for us.
5: I beg your pardon, sir, but would you be Colonel Royce?
1: The same. What can I do for you, son?
5: Well, I'd like to join your cattle drive.
1: Oh, you a cowboy?
5: No, sir, but I have my saddle.
1: So I see. You got a horse to put under it?
5: No, sir, I couldn't afford that. The saddle took all my money.
1: You have a gun?
5: No, sir, I don't believe in it.
1: Can you ride a pony?
5: I don't see why not.
1: Well, now let's just test that out. Judy Ann... Climb on down, let this young man try your old Baldy.
2: Yes, Daddy.
1: This is my daughter, Judith Ann.
5: I'm honored to make your acquaintance, Miss Royce. My name is Edward Malden.
2: How do you do? The rain.
5: Oh, thank you.
3: Dammit, man. What on top are you trying to do?
1: Your mouth from the left, not the right.
5: Yes, sir, Colonel. I should have known better.
3: Take it easy, for Pete's sake.
1: If that don't beat all.
2: It's all right, Daddy. I have old Baldy.
1: Well, I'm not worried about the horse. It's that tenderfoot there.
5: Don't worry about me, sir. Just let me get up on him again, and I'll show you I can stay there.
1: No, thank you. I don't want you scaring that poor animal half to death.
5: Well, I didn't mean to. Oh, please, the Colonel, give me another chance. I can learn. I've got to.
2: Are you all right?
5: I'm sorry, I...
1: When did you eat last, son?
5: I don't just recall, I...
1: All right, tether your horse, Judy Ann. Take the dude in the house and get him some victuals.
2: That's it, Edward. Ride him. Ride him. Pull him up short. Now, rein him in. Rein him in. Now, clap spurs to him. Neck rein him sharp left. Now, hang on. Okay, now, sharp right. Like you were riding down a stair. That's it. Now, drive him on home. Back to me.
1: Hey. What's going on here, Judy Ann?
2: Oh, it's Edward. Look at him. 3 days and he rides mighty good.
1: So what?
2: Well, he needs a job, Daddy. Oh, couldn't we take him along?
1: I got no room for fifth wheels.
2: Well, you short one hand. He could ride relief on flank. And you wanted someone to help me with the heavy work on the cook wagon. He's strong.
1: What interest do you got in this maverick?
2: Oh, nothing special. Just he's a human being. And something's made him live through some terrible hard times. He's someone needs a second chance at life.
1: How do you know?
2: Well, I don't. I just kind of feel it.
1: Hey, you!
5: Yes, Colonel.
1: You want to ride on out with us?
5: Oh, I do.
1: Well, I don't know what I can pay you. I don't know if you're worth anything.
5: Well, I'll go for my keep, just to get north.
1: What are you running away from, son?
5: Oh, I didn't say I was. Let's just say I'm running, too.
1: What does that mean?
5: A chance to start over, to make my life.
1: I'm plumb crazy, but... All right. We'll leave at dawn tomorrow.
5: You won't be sorry, Colonel.
1: I sure hope so, son. I sure hope so. Now, I'll be riding drag till we get this cattle far enough away and they don't want to keep turning home. Cokie Flynn will be with me. And the rest of you, be ready on the points, on the flanks, on the swing. Good. That makes all of us. May the good Lord ride along with us and the weather be kind. That's it, boys. Move aboard out.
0: It's a night we'll never see again. The big, rangy longhorns wheel in answer to the cowboys' directions. On the points at the head, two cowboys marshal the leaders. On the flanks, two others keep the herd shaped up. And in the rear, half smothered by the dust column raised by the churning hooves, the dragmen contain the stragglers and hold the long column firm. I shall return shortly with Act Two.

0: 5 days, the long column has moved along the banks of a small stream over good pasture land. The stream has provided plenty of water and also has lessened the chance of any of the herd breaking for home and causing a stampede. Off to one side and ahead of the mass of cattle, Judith Ann drives her cook wagon. And far off on the other side, to avoid the dust cloud left in the drive's wake, is the remuda, all the extra horses shepherded by the wrangler, Jim Ballinger. But now, they are stopped for a rest period before heading into the desert.
1: Hello, Daddy. Looking for coffee?
2: Well, I could use a mug.
1: The Brandon going all right?
2: Yeah, we ought to be finished by tonight.
1: Well, how come you didn't get them mopped before we set out?
2: I didn't want to take the time. I got to drive Critters to Wyoming before we catch ourselves any snow. I had to stop here to rest the cattle before we make our run across the desert, so I figured to double up on the time.
1: Save yourself 4 whole days.
2: Every minute counts.
1: Well, you're not worried we can't make it, are you?
2: If the good Lord's willing, we'll make it. What's got me chewing nails is Windy.
1: I've been thinking on him, too. He should have been back by this time.
2: Yeah. I set a good deal of store on him finding me some water to tide the herd over the next 5 days. I've been thinking I'll ride on out and see if I can't spot hide a hair of him.
1: Will you be back before sundown?
2: I reckon I better. Once Brandon's done, the boys are all going to expect whiskey. I wouldn't want to saddle you riding herd on them tonight.
1: I could manage.
2: If I wasn't here, you could need help. Now, who are you going to get that from?
1: Dude.
2: Who?
1: Dude. Oh, that's what the boys have taken to calling Edward.
2: Well, it's as good name as any for him. He's no cowhand, that's for sure.
1: He's trying real hard, Daddy. And he's learning. I like him. He's a gentleman.
2: Yeah, I wouldn't count too much on that.
1: What do you mean?
2: He's got no sun on his face. White as a trout's belly. There's only one way I know man can get that look. From doing time in jail. And Judy Ann, I don't think we take any chances on Mr. Malden, whatever. Whoever he is.
1: Daddy, look.
2: What is it?
1: We've got a visitor. Fording the river.
2: We got worse than that, Judy Ann.
1: The horse the stranger's leading. Why, that...
2: Oh, I'd know that old strawberry roan anywhere. It's Windy's horse.
1: What? Then where's Windy?
2: I'm afraid he's riding him.
1: His saddlebag.
2: And what do you think is trussed up in that poncho? It can't be but one thing. You don't leave the dead in the desert to the buzzards. You gotta bring them on home. How'd Windy die, Chet?
3: Indians.
2: Comanches?
3: It's my guess. You can bear me out from that arrow I pulled out of his back.
2: How come they didn't get you, too?
3: Well, they were just a small raiding party, and we cut them up pretty good before they got Windy. We drove them off.
2: How'd you meet Windy? Did you know him before?
3: Well, now, I'd heard tell of him. There ain't so many of us scouts, we don't get wind of each other. We met Ford and the Pecos. We got to talking, and he told me all about your drive. I asked him, were you still signing on? He said, maybe. So I figured, what did I have to lose? I'd ride in with him, take a chance.
2: So you came all the way across the desert the way we're going?
3: Yeah, that's right, sir.
2: Can I get my cattle across it?
3: If you push them 20 miles a day and take every hand you got, there's not one drop of water to get the snouts with.
2: You willing to sign on with me?
3: That's what I come for. But, Colonel...
2: Yes?
3: If I passed muster, could I just climb down out of the saddle? I'm bushed and I'm awful hungry.
2: Oh, yeah. Forgive me, Chet. Come on down.
3: No, thank you.
2: My daughter Judith Ann here will rustle you up some chow. Dude, help me get Windy off his horse.
1: Got yourself quite a branding party going, Daddy.
2: Yep. But a man needs whiskey ever so often to ease him up enough so he can get himself put all together again.
1: Well, your new recruit seems to need more than most.
2: Well, he's had a long, dry ride across the desert. But I sure wish it was old Windy gulping his share.
1: So do I. I don't like that man, Daddy.
2: Chet Holmes? What do you got against him?
1: I don't know. Somehow I just don't trust him.
2: Well, he's just come the way we gotta go. We need him to lay the trail for us.
1: I guess you're right, Daddy.
2: And I guess you better take yourself to bed in the wagon, honey. You're the only woman around. The boys could get out of hand.
1: Well, they wouldn't dare risk your displeasure, Daddy.
2: Yeah, I know, but I got a right circle on the herd. Make sure we got them all ready to move out tomorrow.
1: Now, don't you worry none about me. I'll be safe and snug.
2: You better be. I'll stop by to check on you before I ride out.
3: Royce, why don't you come on over by the fire and join the party?
1: Why, thanks, Mr. Holmes, but I'm real tired. Well, I'm just about to turn in.
3: Be a bit more sociable with the woman to liven things up.
1: Yeah, it's too many of you and just one of me.
3: Well, then maybe you and me could celebrate on our own.
1: I don't think so. Will you please let go of my arm?
3: Oh, now, come on, Miss Royce. Just be nice. All I want to do...
4: Let her go, Mr. Holmes.
3: Well, if it ain't Mr. Greenhorn, tenderfoot, the old dude herself. What do you want?
4: I want you to leave Miss Royce alone.
1: It's all right, dude. I can handle it.
4: He's pretty mean drunk, ma'am.
3: You telling me I can't hold my liquor, boy? Get out of my way.
4: Why don't you go bunk down and sleep it off?
3: I don't take no orders from any Eastern hi-hat. You get out of my way or I'll draw down on
1: you. No, he doesn't carry a gun.
3: Yeah, so much the better. I'd just as soon use my fist. Stand out of the way.
4: Look, you know you're behaving like a fool. If you want to play games, why don't you go back and join the other boys?
3: Well, that does it. Put up your fist.
4: I don't believe in fighting.
3: Maybe this'll change your belief.
1: No, don't.
3: Stay out of this, Miss Royce. This is between us.
1: Why don't you fight back, Edward?
4: Look, you can't do me any harm, Miss Royce.
3: We'll see about that. Will you stand still, hang it, and fight like a man? Now stop dancing around and square up.
1: No, no.
3: All right. You want to dance? I'll give you some music. Now, the next one's going to be right where those dancing feet are, boy, lest you lift them.
5: Okay. What in carnation are you trying to do?
3: I'm just giving the dude here a little dancing lesson.
5: You put up that gun here. You better stampede the herd before we ever hit the road. If I didn't need you as scout, I'd fire you quicker than I hired you.
3: Now, Colonel, we was just hacking around.
5: All right. So that's the end of fun and games. I want all you cowboys to hit your bedrolls and get all the sleep you can. We're pulling out at dawn, and the next 5 days are going to be our long top haul.
2: What was going on here, Judith Ann?
4: Well, Mr. Holmes was annoying Miss Royce. I told him to mind his manners, and he took offense.
2: I see. Well, we won't have to worry about him for the rest of the drive. He'll be out in the front scouting our trail. All right, you better turn in, too, dude. You'll need your rest.
4: Then you're not letting me go, sir?
2: Well, if you think you can make it, the least I can do is take a chance on you.
4: You won't be sorry. Well, good night, sir. Yeah. Good night, Miss Royce.
1: Good night, Edward.
2: Edward?
1: Well, I don't like to call him by a name that's a put-down.
2: He fight for you?
1: Well, not exactly. Chet Holmes was drunk enough to want to call him out, but Edward doesn't wear a gun, so instead he started beating on him with his fist.
2: And what did the dude do?
1: He didn't fight back.
2: You mean he was scared?
1: I don't know what I mean, Daddy.
2: He chickened out. Well, I don't feel right now, taking off tomorrow with a coward on my crew.
1: I'll give him a chance. Whatever he is, I can swear Edward is no coward.
5: We're facing near 100 miles of desert, hot and dry enough to parch a camel. We're gonna push, push, push, till all of us are as ready to drop as the cattle. I wish us all good luck. We are surely man and beast in God's hands. All right. Move on!

0: right around, Slew.
1: It's all right, dude. It's only me.
2: Good evening, Colonel. I guess I should say good morning.
1: Keep your voice down. These longhorns are so spooky, anything could set them off on the run.
2: Well, it's been a difficult time, sir. They're parched for water.
1: I know. We don't make the Pecos by tomorrow night and water them, they'll be to hell and gone all over Texas looking for it for themselves. The main thing's held them together this far is Big Red there.
2: He's a fine steer. They sure all follow his lead.
1: Heaven help us if anything spooks him. If he took off...
2: We'd have a stampede, wouldn't we?
1: Yep.
2: Yeah, with no way to stop it.
1: The only chance would be to drop him in his tracks. He's the leader, remember that.
2: Oh, they're awful restless. Maybe it's that moon coming up.
1: Well, that could be lucky for us. That's why I rode on out to the point here. I'm relieving you.
2: Relieving me? Why, did I do something wrong, Colonel?
1: No, but as soon as that moon gets high enough to throw us some light, we're moving on out. You holding up all right?
2: Yes, sir.
1: Well, you better. I don't need any more trouble than I've got. All right, go on now. And ride slow and easy. No noise.
3: What's that?
4: Rattle off. Don't pay it any mind. Just hold that horse for yours.
3: Whoa.
4: Can't you handle it? Dang, tenderfoot. Can't even sit up. Hold on to the reins. Don't let him run on you.
2: I've got him, sir. I've got him.
4: You miserable greenhorn. Now you've spooked the herd. Boy, you lose me my cattle and I'll rip your heart out with my bare hands. Keep the leather, everybody.
5: Measure of a stampede. No rationale, no reason. The slightest sound, a sneeze, or the rattle of a cook pan is just as liable to set it off as a loud sound, like the screaming of a dude's frightened horse. Once the cattle start running, they may go for 200 yards or 20 miles. They may bunch or scatter. And in the unreasoning rush, kill themselves by sheer exhaustion or being trampled under. It is the ultimate disaster on a cattle drive. I shall return shortly with Act 3. Stampede. Once set in motion, the terror of 2,000 to 3,000 unpredictable animals is a force of nature beyond the control of man. The frightened longhorn will run over anything, heedless of broken limbs, impervious to any thought of safety. And the men and the horses who try to contain them can end up trampled to death under the sharp and pounding hooves.
6: Ride them off the point, dude! Up toward the cliff! Maybe we can contain them!
2: All right, Colonel! Colonel, where are you going?
6: I've got to stop Big Red! If they follow his lead, we've lost him!
2: How can you stop him?
6: Put a bullet through his head! If we don't drop him now, we got a stampede on our hands!
7: Up front.
8: Who's with him?
7: The dude.
8: What's the colonel doing?
7: Well, we got an old steer kind of leader of the herd, Big Red. Looks like your daddy's going to shoot him.
8: He's right in the middle of the cattle. He'll be trampled to death.
7: Maybe not.
8: What happened?
7: Your daddy shot Big Red. No, he must have missed. And he's lost his saddle. Oh, he's down.
8: Oh, he's going to be run under.
7: Easy, Miss Royce. Nothing we can do. Oh, wait a minute.
8: What is it?
7: That crazy dude. He rid right out into the herd.
8: Well, what's he doing?
7: Trying to protect the colonel. But he's down, too. Ben, Rusty, Cookie, we got to turn them back.
8: It's all right, Daddy. You're okay.
1: Never mind me. The herd.
8: The cattle are all right, too.
1: But they were stampeding.
8: As soon as Big Red hit the ground, they started milling. And the boys round them up and quieted them down. It's all right, Daddy. You saved the herd.
1: No. He pulled up his head just before I fired at him. I only creased him before he knocked me off my horse.
8: But you did drop him, Daddy. I mean, he was down.
1: If anybody put him down, it must have been Dude. Where's he at?
8: He's out with the rest of the hands, getting the herd ready to move on.
1: I'm sorry I ever doubted that boy's guts. Judy Ann, he came right down off his horse between me and that big old longhorn. How he ever checked him, I'll never know. He doesn't wear a gun.
8: Maybe your bullet had a delayed effect.
1: Maybe. Is that raunchy old steer dead?
8: No, he was just stunned. He's right out there, calm as you please, and leading the herd again.
1: That's where he ought to be, too. Once we fetch the Pecos and water, we can talk out what happened. It's the first cup of coffee I can take time to enjoy in the last 3 days.
8: We made it across that desert.
1: Yeah, and we've had a whole day to water and rest the animals. Should be all downhill from here on.
8: I hope.
1: Here's the man I really want to ask about what happened last night.
2: You sent for me, Colonel?
1: I sure did, dude. And join me in a cup of coffee?
2: I'd like that. Evening, Miss Royce.
8: Good evening, Edward. I'll get you coffee.
1: You know, son, I never did get a real chance to thank you for saving my life.
2: I didn't do that.
1: Let's not mess around, son. If someone hadn't stopped Big Red, he'd have run right over me and the rest of the herd after him. How did you do it?
2: Colonel, it was your bullet that...
1: My bullet only nicked him. Besides, I saw him still on his feet before I passed out. How did you drop him?
8: Here's your coffee, Edward. Well,
2: thank you kindly, ma'am.
1: You haven't answered me, dude.
2: Oh, well, I didn't have any other weapon to use, so I just punched him as hard as I could.
1: With your bare hand? With one punch, you cold-cocked a longhorn steer?
2: Well, sir, I guess that bullet you bounced off his head had him pretty weak.
1: Well, never mind that. That was 1,500 pounds of beef. I stopped him with a bullet for a moment, but you're trying to tell me you knocked him cold with just...
8: Daddy, it's Chet Holmes coming hell-bent for leather. Something must be wrong.
1: What now?
4: Indians, Colonel.
1: If that don't beat all, out of the frying pan into the fire. How many?
4: 20 Comanche Braves, raiding party, and they're right on my tail.
0: Gun of yours sure does discourage them engines, Miss Judith Ann.
8: Well, they won't any longer. I'm out of bullets.
4: Yeah, so am I. But I don't think we're going to need them. We've given them a bellyful. No thanks to you, dude. You didn't fire a shot.
8: He doesn't have a gun.
2: I wouldn't know how to fire one even if I did.
4: Fine help you are. You ain't even a half a man. Well, I'm out of cartridges, too. I'm going to my saddlebag to load up.
8: Look out!
3: For Miss Royce. Drop him, Jet.
4: No, no, gun's empty. No. Watch out for his hat.
3: There's another engine there. I got the one with the hatchet. You take the other.
4: With my bare hands, no, sir. It's every man for his health.
8: Edward, look out.
3: I got him, Miss Royce.
8: Oh. Edward, the other one. Watch out for his tommy hole.
3: No. Run, Miss Royce. Run.
8: No, no, you're hurt. And he has a knife. He...
3: Judy Ann, are you all right?
8: Don't worry about me, Daddy. It's Edward. Watch that other Indian. Edward knocked him down.
3: Buck's too busy taking care of him. You don't have to worry about this one. I killed him dead as if he was made of wood.
8: Oh, but how's Edward?
3: He's got a hatchet buried in his right shoulder.
8: Well, if he hadn't been there, it'd have been in my heart. Daddy, we've got to save him.
3: We'll do everything we humanly can. Whatever wrong that boy did that put him behind bars, he's even to scale by all he's done for you and me.
8: Edward?
2: Yes?
8: You're awake. Can I get you something?
2: No. What happened? What am I doing here?
8: Don't you remember? Well, you saved my life when the engine came.
2: Oh, yes. Yes, the Indian. His hatchet in my arm. Did I lose my arm?
8: No. You're all right. For a long time, we... Well, that doesn't matter anymore. The arm is fine now. Oh, you saved my life for me.
2: I saved it for myself.
8: Beg pardon?
2: If I'd let anything happen to you, I wouldn't have wanted to go on living.
8: Why, Edward, what a lovely thing to say.
2: I shouldn't have said it. I have no right.
8: Well, who says so?
2: I do. No No fine lady like yourself should have anything to do with a jailbird like me.
8: Edward, I...
2: No, I shouldn't talk anymore. And you better get back to the horses before they lose the trail. Please go. There's nothing more to be said.
8: Oh, it's you, Edward. Well, now, what are you doing?
2: Filling up the water barrel for you, Miss Rice.
8: Well, isn't it about time, with all we've been through, you called me by my first name?
2: I don't think I have that right.
8: Well, I think you do. How's the arm?
2: Fine, thank you. Never be what it was, but maybe that's the Lord's blessing.
8: Edward, ever since you've been back on your feet, 3 weeks, nearly a month, you've been avoiding me. Why?
2: I think you know.
8: Well, I think I do, too. And it's silly, isn't it? Well, can't you understand what's past is past? And all that counts is what's here and in front of us.
2: I can't put away the years in prison.
8: Why were you there?
2: I killed a man.
8: How?
2: With my bare fists. More exactly, with my right one.
8: Was it a fair fight?
2: No.
8: Why not?
2: Miss Royce, I was brought up by my father. My mother died when I was born. He was a prize fighter who never found his dream and died with his brain scrambled. He brought me up to fight, well, to live by fists, too. I never knew any better.
8: You fought? In the ring?
2: 38 fights, and I won them all. If knocking the other man senseless means anything. Then one night in Boston, I was having dinner with my father in a bar, and this big, beefy man started to make fun of him. I got mad. One thing led to another, and the man called me outside. With one right hand, I broke his jaw and something in his head. He was dead before he hit the ground.
8: Oh, how dreadful.
2: That's what the judge said at my trial. But I was a professional against an amateur. And my hands were the equivalent of lethal weapons. That I committed murder just as surely as if I'd drawn a gun. And I think he was right.
8: No.
2: Yes. That's why I won't fight. Why I'll never carry a gun. I will take no chance that I'll ever take a human life again.
8: What is it, Daddy? Why are we holding up?
1: You see that pass ahead of us? Through it, and we're into grazing land and water and the promised land.
8: Well, why can't we go there?
1: Because that two-faced snake belly Chet Holmes has led us straight into a trap.
8: What do you mean?
1: Well, here he comes. You can ask him for yourself.
8: What's the holdup, Chet?
9: Well, now, I tell you, Miss Judy, me and some of my friends are holding the pass. It's sort of like a toll gate.
1: They want 50 cents a head to let us through. And it'd break me, even if I had the money to pay it.
8: So we go further west and find another way.
9: There ain't no other way. What water you'd find is alkali struck. It'd drop every critter dead in its tracks.
2: Like I could do with Miss Royce's big 44 here?
9: Dude.
2: No, don't reach for your gun. Even an amateur like me could blow you right out of the saddle. Just take your gun easy, forefinger and thumb, and drop it.
9: I'll make you pay for this.
2: I'll give you the chance. Just drop it. Now get off your horse.
9: Huh?
2: Yeah, that's fine. Now, you once asked me to put up my fists against you. I didn't want to take advantage of you then. Now, with my bad arm, we're a little more even. Judy, take your gun.
8: Edward.
2: Please let me handle this. Come on, Chet. Let's mix it.
9: It's gonna be a pleasure to knock out your brain.
2: Be my guest.
9: Okay. Okay, that's enough. No more.
2: If I let you go, will you call off your hired hands?
9: Yeah, sure. Anything you say.
2: Okay. Climb on your horse fast. And tell them we're coming on through.
9: Oh, I'm going to tell them, all right.
8: You sure beat the tar out of him, Edward.
1: It won't matter none. They still have us blocked.
2: No, maybe not, Colonel.
1: You don't think that beating you gave Chet will change anything?
2: No. But I could guess something else might.
8: What?
2: I once pretty near started a stampede by accident, Colonel. This time I'd like to do it on purpose. Maybe they have enough guns to stop us and our crew. But I know they haven't enough to stop 2,600 Longhorn steers.
1: You don't just trigger a stampede to order, son.
2: Me and Big Red Mike. He's pretty scared of me since we had our run-in. Between that and with that gun of Judy Ann's, we just might run the gauntlet.
1: By the good Lord, maybe you have it, dude.
8: You called me Judy Ann.
2: You always called me Edward. That made me 10 feet tall. I knew in the end we'd always win out.

0: Taken by surprise, the gunmen guarding the pass were not ready for the sudden, overwhelming surge of the herd. The sea of horn and ridgeback swept through the gorge, raising behind them a huge plume of dust, under the shadow of which Judith and the cook wagon, the remuda, and the rest of the cowpunchers rode to safety. Beyond was water and gently sloping land for grazing, and the drive was over. I'll be back shortly.
1: Hi, I'm Landon Saunders. This is Heartbeat. Little Bo Peep lost her sheep, but instead of being depressed, she decided to pull herself together. She realized it was her little old helpless me way of thinking that made her so vulnerable to circumstances and negative criticism, that she was not only tearing herself down, but even turning people's compliments into downers by saying things like, "You can't mean me. You're just trying to make me feel good." So most of her friends began to conclude, well, if she doesn't like herself, why should I like her? After all, she knows herself better than anyone else. Bo Peep finally realized she needed to recognize her strengths and focus on them and not on her weaknesses. And this has given her a new sense of self-confidence. She likes herself. I'd like to send you a free copy of my booklet on feeling good about yourself. Just put the words "feeling good" on a postcard or in a letter and send it to Heartbeat, Hartford, Connecticut. This is free. This is Heartbeat.

0: this particular history. During the summers of 68, 69, and 70, on other drives, the colonel built up one of the great cattle ranches in the country. But what was more important to him was the extension of his own family, which grew in those 3 years by three grandchildren, two boys and a girl. The children, of course, of his daughter, Judith Ann, and Edward Malden, a man who had found the greatest gift of the Old West, emancipation. Our cast included Jennifer Harmon, Court Benson, Ian Martin, and Lloyd Batista. The entire production was under the direction of Hyman Brown. And now, a preview of our next tale.
1: Gods have many wives.
2: Well, never mind all that for now. That kid has to go to a hospital. I'll take him in the boat.
1: No.
2: No?
1: Malana will kill herself.
2: Why?
1: Because you will place him in the guard boat and take him to the sky.
2: No, I'll take him to the Cedarville General Hospital.
1: No, the guard Henry must cure the child here. The people wait.
2: Let's get this straight. I never said I was able to...
1: Henry must cure the child, or the people will turn on their god.
2: Turn on their god? What does that mean? Killed?
1: Cure the child.
2: But how?
1: By a miracle.
2: A miracle? How can you expect me to make a miracle?
1: You cannot make a miracle. It will prove that you are a false god.
0: This is E.G. Marshall inviting you to return to our Mystery Theater for another adventure in the macabre. Until next time, pleasant dreams.

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0: From the far horizons of the unknown come transcribed tales of new dimensions in time and space. 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
1: It was pretty quiet in the nest. Pa was just sitting by the fire, staring into it like he does these days. And Ma was asleep. That's why it was so quiet. Ma has some pretty bad times when she just screams and screams and huddles back against the blankets that line the nest. Sis was looking at herself in the mirror that hangs next to the bookshelf. I don't know what she finds to look at so long, but then she's a girl. She just looks at herself. Saturdays, when Pa puts a couple of extra lumps of coal on the fire and we take a bath, she looks at herself in the mirror and sometimes she cries. I dropped the book I was reading, and I guess that woke Ma.
2: Huh? What? Ma?
3: Pick up the book, Bud.
1: I'm sorry, Pa.
2: It's come back. Hasn't it, Alfred? It's come back.
3: It was just Bud. He dropped his book.
2: Oh, but it's come back. It's

0: They're a flower, and they're very pretty. Yellow on a tall green stalk. Oh, I want to go out. I want to take the children out.
1: All right now, Ethel. Here's some water.
0: Come on, children. We'll all go out and you can play in the sun.
2: Sure, Ma.
3: Here, drink the water, Ma.
0: It's cold, Alfred. You wrap on the pipes and make that super send up some more heat.
2: What's a super, Pa?
1: It doesn't matter, Bud. There aren't any anymore.
2: Oh.
3: Pa, the pail's running low.
1: Bud, you better get into your things and go out and get an extra pail of air.
2: There are a couple of pails behind the first blankets.
1: Go on, get into your things.
0: It isn't back, is it?
1: No, it isn't.
0: There's no sun in the sky. No sun, is there?
3: No, Ma. What was it like?
0: The sun.
1: Sis, don't get your Ma upset.
0: The sun was yellow. And so bright you couldn't look at it. Burning hot. So hot. But when you stretched out in it, made you feel warm all over. Tingly warm. Been so long since I've been that warm.
3: I was warm last year on my birthday when Pa put all that extra coal on.
0: And then every morning it would come out of the east, make the clouds all pink and yellow. And the mist would rise in the ground, and then slowly everything would glow warmer, warmer. And then it would be up there in the sky, shining, warm.
1: Hurry up, Bud.
2: I'm almost ready, Pa.
0: I want the sun. I want the sun back. Alfred, get me the sun.
1: It's gone, Ethel. There's nothing I can do.
0: For Christmas? On my birthday?
1: Go ahead, Bud. Take the big pail and get it full this time. There's no sense in taking the trip for only half a bucket of air.
2: Oh, I spilled it the last time.
0: It's done.
1: Go ahead, Bud.
2: Strap down the helmet, will you, sis?
3: For goodness sake, stand up straight.
2: Okay. All right, I'll be right back.
1: Don't hold the blankets open too long. All right, Ethel. We're all safe. Bud will be right back with another pail of air. It's all right.
2: I went through the 30 or so blankets that Pa hung up to slow down the air escaping from the nest. Of course, I knew the way. I've been going out for air since I was a kid. Still, I get a funny, crawly feeling every time I go out of the nest. You gotta go up to the fifth floor, which is just above the blanket of frozen air. You see, when the earth got cold, all the water in the air froze first and made a blanket about 10 feet thick or so. And then down on top of that dropped all the crystals of frozen air, making another blanket 60 or 70 feet thick. I came out of the window we use on the fifth floor and started to scoop up the air into my pail. I had it about full. Boy, my fingers are getting pretty cold. When I saw something. Hey, that's a light. Oh, darn it, I kicked over the bucket. Oh, there can't be a light. I'm not moving around in a window like that. There can't be. Ma and Pa and Sis are back in the nest. I'm up here, and there can't be anyone else. Everybody on Earth is dead except us. I had an idea how Ma must feel sometimes, the way she sees things. But there it was, moving around in the building across the way. I stood there shaking, and I almost froze my feet. I did frost my helmet so solid on the inside I couldn't see anything. So I hurried up and scooped up another bucket of air and headed back for the nest as fast as I could. Pa! Pa, I saw something!
1: Go on, hang those outside clothes up by the fire.
2: Phew! Pa, I saw something, I did!
1: Mother's quiet now. Don't upset her.
2: Pa, it was a light.
1: Wait till I get this air next to the fire. Give me the cloth, sis.
3: Shall I put another lump of coal on, Pa?
1: No. The oxygen from this bucket will get the fire up when it begins to melt. There.
2: Pa, I'm trying to tell you, I

0: Saw something up there. Light.
1: There's lots of light. Stars.
0: I know what stars look like, Dopey. They're big, steady white lights in the sky. This was down here in a building.
2: What is it? Alfred, what is it?
3: Nothing, nothing, Ethel. Now, what is this spot?
0: Well, first I thought it was a lady, a young lady. I mean it. Like in one of those old magazines. I thought I saw it in a window. But then all I saw was a light.
3: You watched it for some time, son?
0: Long enough for it to pass five windows and go to the next floor.
3: And it didn't look like stray electricity?
0: No, Pa, I know what that looks like.
3: Or a star refracted through an icicle? Sometimes if you catch it at the right angle...
0: Pa, honest, I never saw anything like it before.
3: Huh. All right. I'll go out with you and you show me.
2: No, no, Alfred. You can't go and leave us alone, not both of you.
3: It's all right. We'll be right back.
1: Here's your helmet, Pa.
2: There's something out there. I've always known there was something out there waiting to get it.
0: Hand me my glove.
2: Something that's part of the cold, hates all warmth, wants to destroy the nest. Been watching us all this time. Now it's coming after us, and it'll get you, and then it'll come for me. Oh, don't go. Alfred, please don't go.
3: Everything will be all right. Now, sis.
1: Yes, Pa?
3: You come watch the fire. Keep an eye on that air, too. If it gets too low or doesn't seem to be boiling fast enough, get another bucket behind the blanket.
2: Alfred, don't go.
1: I'll take care of it, Pa. Could there really be anybody out there?
3: I don't see how. We heard the last radio voices a year before Bud was born. There hasn't been anything since then.
1: Then what could it be?
3: I don't know. Probably just a reflection. An ice crystal cracking. Come on, Bud. Get your helmet on.
0: It's funny. When I go out alone, I'm not scared or anything. But when I go out with Pa, I always hang onto his belt like I used to when I was a little kid. Habit, I guess. It's the same no matter what trip we take. On the fifth floor, we stopped to rest just before we went out. We were in the room with the frozen people. The lady sitting looking at the door. The man holding his hands over that funny metal thing Pa calls a radiator. It was like a fire, I guess, but I don't see any place for the cold. We put our helmets together so we could talk.
4: Catch your breath, son.
0: Pa, would it be possible... I mean, for any of the frozen people to come to life? Like the ones down in the basement around the furnace when we go for water?
4: No, they're dead. They were caught too quickly when it happened.
0: Oh, Pa, how do we know we're the only ones?
4: We don't, but... Well, there's a feeling you get. Because it's always night. There used to be some of that feeling every night in the old days. But the sun chased it away every morning. You wouldn't know about that. You weren't born when the dark star pulled us away from the sun. You wouldn't know unless you'd seen the sun.
0: I've seen the sun. It's that big star at the end of the Big Dipper. I've seen it.
4: It isn't the same. Come on. We're wasting time.
0: I don't know what the city looked like in the old days, but now it's beautiful. The starlight lets you see it pretty well. We're up on a hill, and the plain slopes down away from us. Some taller buildings push up out of the feathery plain, topped by rounded caps of air crystals. Some of them are on a slant because a lot of the buildings are badly twisted by the quakes and everything when the dark star pulled the earth away from the sun. That's why Pa can't seal up the nest airtight. The building's twisted too bad. Besides, we have to keep the chimney open. We touched our helmets together so we could talk.
4: Is that where you saw it, son?
0: It isn't there anymore.
4: Uh-huh.
0: But it feels different. I mean, as if there's something out here, waiting.
4: Bud, if you see something like that again, don't tell the others.
0: Huh? Why not?
4: Well, your ma's sort of nervous these days, and we owe her all the feeling of safety we can give her. Once it was when your sister was born, I was ready to give up and die, but your mother kept me trying. Another time, she kept the fire going a whole week all by herself when I was sick.
0: couldn't do that now. Not the way she is.
4: But you know that game we sometimes play, tossing a ball around? Well, courage is like a ball. A person can hold it only so long, and then he's got to toss it to someone else. When it's tossed your way, you've got to catch it and hold it tight, and hope there'll be someone else to toss it to when you get tired of being brave.
0: Yeah, I guess so.
4: Come on. We'll fill up the pails and get back.
0: But what about whatever it is out here?
4: We'll just have to wait and see. Come on. Before the helmets frost over.
0: It's pretty hard to hide your feelings in the nest. I mean, there's just room for the four of us. The blanket overhead just touches when Pa stands up straight. The floor is all covered with thick woolly rugs. Pa says it's inside a much bigger room, but I've never seen the real walls or ceiling. Well, anyway, Pa laughed and kidded about what I'd seen. He said I had an imagination, but we could tell he took it serious. It was Sunday morning by the clocks that Pa kept all wound up on the shelf. So it was time for the story. We all sat around in a circle the way we always do. Except I noticed that Pa casually took a hammer from the shelf and put it beside him. I always liked the story. Of course, Sis and I know it by heart for now. I mean, every Sunday since we were kids. But every once in a while, Pa surprises us by telling it a little different. Or throwing in some extras. It starts out with a song. Ma used to sing it, but she forgets the words sometimes. And now Pa sings it mostly.
3: Oh.

0: course, the words don't mean anything. I mean, the skies are spacious enough, but there aren't any waves of grain, and the plain is all covered with a blanket of frozen air. But it's part of the story ceremony, and Pa likes it. He says it reminds him of the old days. After the song, Pa starts the story.
1: In the days of my youth, the sun hung above, golden and warm, and the earth was fruitful and multiplied, and the fields were green, and the day was glorious, and the wind blew across the hilltops, and the air was free and good to breathe.
0: That's the part of the story I like best, about how it was with the sun nice and warm. It's hard to believe all those people living without having to worry about cold and air, never waking up sweating and screaming because you dreamed the fire went out. It's impossible to believe, but Pa was a good storyteller, and he made it seem real.
2: And then the dark star came rushing out of space. In the beginning, they tried to keep the news from the people, but when the floods and the earthquake started, the truth came out. At first, they thought the dark star would hit the sun. And then they were afraid it would strike the earth itself. But it didn't. It only came close.
0: Pa tells it like the sun and the dark star fought for the earth like two dogs over a bone. I know what he means because I've seen a picture of a dog in a magazine. And then the dark star won and carried us off. But the sun kept the moon. There were earthquakes and floods. Pa says that mountains fell and oceans slopped over. Oceans, that's a lot of melted water lying around loose. It's hard to imagine. Pa says it was so. Then came the open question time in the story. Sis asked a question about what girls wore for clothes. And I asked Pa how people acted in those days when the earth was twisted and jerked almost apart.
1: Well, Bud, I was too busy to notice much. A friend of mine, Dr. Weisbrot, and Kelly, the geophysicist, and Walters, the astronomer, we knew what was going to happen. And we were working to fix up a place with airtight walls and insulation and big supplies of food and bottled air. But the place got smashed up in the earthquakes, and they were all killed. So I put the nest together at the last minute in the living room of our apartment. It's a four-room apartment.
0: You must have seen some of the people, like the frozen ones downstairs.
1: At that time, Bud, I only thought of one thing. Your mother and survival. If I had stopped to think, I wouldn't have even tried to make the nest. It would have seemed ridiculous. Blankets and a coal fire against the cold and vacuum of space. But I didn't think. I survived.
0: I wasn't listening carefully as Pa went on about the building of the nest. I kept thinking about something else. About that light I'd seen outside. I kept asking myself, what if the frozen people were coming to life? What if they were like the liquid helium that crawls toward heat when it should be frozen solid? What if something were coming from the dark star to get us? Something making the frozen people move, not by themselves. Would fit with what I'd seen. A young lady's face and the moving light. I sat there and shivered, thinking of the frozen people with minds from the dark star creeping, crawling, snuffing their way, following the heat to the nest. And then, over from beyond the blankets, I thought I heard a tiny noise.
1: So I asked myself then, what's the use of going on? Why prolong a doomed existence of hard work and cold and loneliness? The human race is done. The earth is done. Why not give up, I asked myself.
0: And then I did hear the noise, louder this time, a kind of shuffling tread coming closer.
1: And then I got the answer. The earth's always been a lonely place, millions of miles from the next planet. And no matter how long the human race might have lived, the end would have come some night. Those things don't matter. What matters is that life is good, has a lovely texture, like some rich cloth or fur, or the petals of flowers, crocuses, daffodils, or the fire's glow. And that's as true for the last man as the first.
0: Still, those steps kept shuffling closer. Pa was talking and Ma was dreaming with her eyes closed, and Sis was looking at herself sideways in the mirror. And I was the only one who heard the noise. A noise outside.
1: So right then and there, I told myself that I was going on as if we had all eternity ahead of us. I'd have children, and I'd teach them all I could. I'd get them to read books, try to enlarge and seal the nest. I'd try to keep everything beautiful and alive. I'd keep alive my feeling of wonder, even at the cold and the dark and the distant stars.
0: Pa.
1: Shh.
0: Pa, I hear.
1: I know.
3: What is it, Alfred? What is it? What's going on? Oh, you've got to tell me. Pa, I'm scared.
1: Quiet. But you heard it?
0: Uh-huh. Kind of shuffling, coming toward the nest.
3: Oh.
1: Sis, take care of your mother.
4: It's all right, Ma. Lie down. Come on.
1: I'll take the hammer. You take the hatchet.
0: What is it, Pa? What is it?
1: I don't know. Listen.
0: It's closer.
4: Oh, Mush.
0: Pa, the blanket is moving.
1: Ready with your axe.
5: Hello.
4: Ah!
5: Who's there? Is there somebody in there?
6: Come in. It's all right.
5: They're alive. Alive.
7: Who are you?
6: Alfred. Alfred. Hutchinson. Dr. Alfred Hutchinson. You can take off your helmets in here.
5: But the air.
6: We have air.
0: We bring it in pails.
7: Come on, Ralph. Let's take off the helmets.
5: It's impossible.
6: Where are you from? We thought we were the only ones.
5: Los Alamos.
6: The nuclear laboratory.
7: Yes, that's right. We get our power from the reactor, using the stockpile of bombs for fuel.
6: Then there are others. There are other men. There are other men.
0: Pa, is it all right? Should I put the axe down?
6: Yes, it's all right. You can put it down.
4: You mean you come from another nest?
5: It's a little bigger than this. We've got a small airtight city with airlocks.
7: We generate our electricity, food from hydroponics.
6: I can't believe it. I can't.
5: I can't believe this. It's impossible. You can't maintain an air supply without hermetic sealing. It's impossible.
0: Oh, no, it's simple. As long as you keep the fire going to melt the air and enough air boiling to keep the fire burning.
6: How did you come here? Why?
5: Well, we keep scouting around for survivors. There are a number of colonies, Brookhaven, Oak Ridge, and Harwell in England, and the Argonne Laboratory in France. We didn't expect to find anything in this city, though. But our detectors picked up a heat trace, so we tracked it down.
4: Alfred, you're forgetting your manners. We have company.
6: Of course. Sis, throw a handful of coal on the fire.
4: Pa, a whole handful?
6: Doesn't matter now. And Bud, bring out another pail of air.
5: Why, it's incredible.
6: And you have laboratories and transport?
7: We only have a two-seater scout, but if we rip out the bulkhead to the storage compartment, we can make it all right.
5: We can have you back at Los Alamos in 4 hours.
7: What's the matter?
1: I guess we really hadn't thought about it that way.
7: But, I wouldn't know how to act there. And besides, I haven't any clothes.
1: Just doesn't seem right to let this fire go out. It's been 18 years. Burning every minute.
5: But you can't stay here.
7: Ralph.
5: But after all...
7: Ralph.
5: Oh. Look, Dr. Hutchinson, we'll go out to the ship and bring back a small power heater. I know this is very sudden and upsetting to you. You need a chance to adjust. We'll be back in a few minutes. It's incredible. In buckets. Air in buckets.
1: Well,
0: they didn't think the nest smelled so good. I could tell.
4: She had a wave in her hair. Did you see that? And lipstick.
1: I suppose we have to decide what to do.
8: Pa, at Los Alamos and those other places, there'll be lots of people, won't there?
1: Yes.
8: I mean, not just your father or a brother.
1: That's right.
8: Boys?
1: I suppose so. But somehow I feel a little empty.
4: Alfred, it's different now that we know others are alive. You don't have to feel the responsibility for keeping the human race going.
0: Pa, I'd like to see those rockets and laboratories. Wouldn't you, Pa?
1: I suppose so.
0: It won't be easy leaving the nest. I mean, it's just right, and there's only four of us. It's kind of a scary idea. Big place with a lot of strangers.
1: You'll get over that feeling, son. The trouble with the world was that it kept getting smaller and smaller till it ended with just the nest. Now it'll be good to have a real, huge world again. The way it was in the beginning.
0: And so, we're gonna leave the nest in the morning. By Pa's clocks. We've got the power heater going now. Seems funny to be this warm when it isn't Christmas or somebody's birthday. But still, it's hard for me to realize that this is the last time I'll go out of the nest. Through all the blankets. To get a pail of air.
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10: Good afternoon, everybody. Joe Beaumont here on behalf of the Tacoma Historical Society, and I'm here with another Grit City story. Today, my very special guest, Mr. Paul Miller, the Senior Vice President of America's Automotive Trust, as well as the former President of America's Car Museum. Mr. Miller, how are you doing today, sir?
11: Excellent.
10: It's great to have you here. Thank you for letting me into this awesome, alien-looking car museum that's on the side of the road that we'll get to the design, I'm sure, in the conversation. Yes. But just to start off, how did you get involved with this museum? How did it kind of come to be?
11: Well, you have to go back almost 25 years ago. I was on the city council. Mm-hmm. Ray Corpus, who was city manager at that time, was very focused on bringing new investment into Tacoma and new excitement. And we had heard about Harold LeMay's collection, and so we went out and talked with him about preserving the collection, not having the collection go away the way Hera's collection had done when he died.
10: So just to clarify for my listeners out there, this was all originally one person's collection.
11: Yes. Harold LeMay is in the Guinness Book of World Records as having the largest private car collection in the world.
10: Awesome.
11: Over 3,000 cars at the time. So having had that, and a lot of his start was when Hera's collection down in Reno started getting broken up when Hera died.
10: Oh, wow.
11: And that was largely because, for tax purposes, Hera had kept bought the cars under the corporation of the casino. When the casino
10: went away,
11: the cars went with them.
10: Oh, that's
11: because they were just viewed as a big asset.
10: Mm-hmm.
11: So we didn't want to see that happen here. We didn't want Harold to see it happen. So we started talking about a private museum.
10: Okay.
11: And he formed the first nonprofit himself, had his family members on the board of that nonprofit. Mm-hmm. And that started transitioning in late 1999.
10: Okay.
11: I should say the city impaneled a group of community members in 98 to look for a site, and that's what selected the site we're sitting on. An important member of that was Carl Anderson.
10: Mm-hmm.
11: Carl Anderson, who did so much in this community to make things happen, took the lead, really, and he was probably one of the first non-family members to go on the board.
10: Okay.
11: He brought me on, he brought Jamie Will on, he brought a number of people into the board right off the bat, and a lot of that success came from the people he selected.
10: Sounds like it, and sounds like you have been an integral part to this whole museum's development from the very beginning.
11: Yes, it's been a big part of my life.
10: That being so, how did the museum itself come to be? How was the design chosen? How was, I guess, the collection beyond LeMay chosen?
11: Well, we ended up hiring David Madeira, who was CEO for 10 years, 12 years maybe. And we initiated a design process. I was chairman of the board from 2000 through 2002, hired David, and we selected a firm called Gensler, who's the largest architectural firm in America, to do designs. And the designs they came back with and the process they had was so cumbersome, we were dismayed by it. But the person they had leading it, the architect they had leading it, we felt was just talented and capable. And so we convinced him that if he left Gensler and set up his own firm, mm-hmm. we would hire him. That was Alan Grant and Associates. And he spent a lot of time here in Tacoma coming up with the design.
10: Mm-hmm.
11: The building we're in right now is actually the secondary building.
10: Oh, yeah.
11: The primary building is designed to go out on the front two parking lots. This was going to be just the collector car portion where we stored cars.
10: Oh, wow.
11: Well, then we started fundraising, and we're well along our way when 2008 happened and the crash of the economy. And
10: yep.
11: Everything came to a halt, and we shifted quickly and decided that we would complete the fundraising based on this building.
10: Okay.
11: Now, it may sound like the building that's here is kind of, oh, it's the secondary building. It was kind of a step back.
10: Yeah.
11: At 165,000 square feet, it is the largest car museum in North America, the second largest in the world.
10: That's incredible.
11: So it's not like we were really conceding a whole lot by going to this.
10: Yeah, so real tough going from number one in the world to number two in the world.
11: That's right.
10: One on the continent. Major downgrade.
11: Yeah. So we managed to complete the fundraising with a lot of creative financing,
10: mm-hmm.
11: with some federal grant help. And again, I give a lot of credit on that to Carl Anderson. He did a tremendous amount. And I think that if you look at the initial board, it's all the people in Tacoma who make things happen at that time. And so we completed the financing and broke ground in 2010.
10: Awesome.
11: With a very nice ceremony out on the what were just the parking lots of the Tacoma Dome.
10: So you guys are pretty much the newest major museum to come out of what I guess we'll call the museum drive of the late 90s, when we had like the Museum of Glass and the revamp of the History Museum as well as the Art Museum.
11: Yes.
10: Okay, cool. So you kind of mentioned how this is, you know, the small-scale secondary building. How large is the collection that you actually house in this building? Because I know it's at least a few hundred, but I don't quite see 3,000 cars hidden around.
11: No. Well, you know, we have cars off-site in storage. Mm-hmm. The family kept a collection that's probably about 1,200 cars itself. But we exist in 165,000 square feet. Mm-hmm. We only have about 300 to 340 cars in this museum at any one time.
10: Okay.
11: We don't, you get it too crowded, people can't appreciate the cars.
10: Exactly.
11: So I would tell you that of that, probably a quarter of the cars in the museum are not of our collection.
10: Okay.
11: And that's because if you're going to show off an exhibit of Ferraris or mm-hmm. Corvettes or VWs, we don't have enough in our collection to really do the story right.
10: Okay.
11: But you reach out, and the community of car collectors in the Northwest and even beyond is so committed to others enjoying what they have
10: mm-hmm.
11: that they're willing to loan their cars for periods of time on display.
10: Awesome.
11: It's why car shows are yeah. out there, is people are proud to show their car off.
10: Mm-hmm.
11: And so the opportunity for a collector to place one of their cars in an exhibit here at the museum
10: yeah.
11: is intense.
10: I'd say that's a dream of any amateur or hobby collector. Just, oh, I can be in a museum now for what I love.
11: That's incredible. Alfa Romeo as our exhibit up there. Not
10: yep.
11: one of those are our cars. They're all cars from other collectors, mm-hmm. including the main Alfa, which we have to insure at $8 million. So you know what its value is up there. Or the Hetfield exhibit,
10: yep.
11: which is the lead singer for Metallica,
10: mm-hmm.
11: lead guitar player for
10: yep.
11: Metallica. His collection that's on loan to us.
10: That's awesome.
11: So
10: one of my favorite parts of the museum that I've honestly never seen in another museum is that you guys have an actual fully functional workshop, an extremely well-stocked workshop at that, for, I'm guessing, every type of car you can imagine. Was that originally in the design to have, like, basically a hobby shop as well as the museum, or?
11: Oh, absolutely. We knew we had to maintain vehicles on an ongoing basis.
10: Naturally.
11: We had hoped to be able to do restoration, but mm-hmm. that didn't fit within the city's codes here. So all of our restoration, for the most part, goes on off-site, and
10: okay.
11: then we do the assembly here
10: mm-hmm.
11: so that people can see how we maintain the cars and what work goes on.
10: That's all. That's awesome, just to see like all those, you know, steps and processes happen, especially with someone who, admittedly, I'm not a gearhead. I love looking at them, but I'm not good at making motors run.
11: Well, you know, and it takes all kinds in mm. loving cars.
10: Yeah.
11: You know, there are those who love it for the art.
10: Mm-hmm.
11: Many people who appreciate it for what it means in terms of the history and the culture that went on around those cars.
10: Mm-hmm.
11: And then there are those who can't help but get under the hood and want to do every bit and piece.
10: Yeah.
11: You know, this museum was designed specifically to not just be a standalone, here's these cars sitting out on a platform.
10: Okay.
11: But to integrate culture and history. So as you go down the ramps, you'll see multiple different ramps of different themes that speak to what was going on at the time. So when you
10: yeah.
11: do custom coachworks, there's a lot of discussion about the Great Depression,
10: mm-hmm.
11: but also what led up to the Great Depression. And you'll find most of those cars were built and acquired after the Depression started. And it was to
10: yeah.
11: prove that you still had the wealth, that you had made it through.
10: Yeah.
11: And so the dichotomy between the very rich and the very poor is portrayed in the storyboards that go along with that. Same thing with Route 66
10: mm-hmm.
11: and the memories that people have of going down Route 66
10: yeah.
11: with their family on vacation. So it's important that those stories are told, because that's what it means to bring memories to the car.
10: Yeah, no, that I love that, especially, you know, history tie-in, history society. You guys have, from just what I've seen, some of the first model cars ever made, basically over 100 years old, and then you have brand new 2022 models. Is there any favorite pieces of the collection that you have, you know, spaced out there?
11: Oh, absolutely. I mean, it is a collection that is trying to represent America's love affair with the automobile. Mm-hmm. And so it can't just be cars from the 20s or the 10s. Yeah. It has to be all the way up to current. Mm-hmm. And so there's some beautiful little, there's a BMW 503 downstairs that is looks like it came straight out of a Bond movie.
10: Yep.
11: That's on loan here. We've got Jaguars on our British invasion. But I'll tell you, if I was to pick one car that represented the museum, mm-hmm. that gets the most attention in this museum, mm-hmm. it is a 1988 Mercury Marquis station wagon, Woody station wagon. And
10: the classic.
11: Family stop in front of it and talk about, you know, the vacations where the grandparents hauled them along on vacation and where they went, and they're explaining this to kids who don't get it because they, you know, that it's not a part of what they've learned yet. Yeah. And so, yeah, it's all about capturing your personal memories.
10: Yeah. I guess one of my family friends had a massive old Woody station wagon that was even obnoxiously painted green around the wood, known as Das Boot. And the family connections are strong there. I get the memory.
11: Yeah.
10: Now, when it comes to all of these different vehicles, like we've already talked about, like the American classic, the Woody. We've talked about like the 8 million Alfa Romeo. Is there any kind of like, I guess, criteria to look for when someone wants to add to the collection? Because again, we have the $1 million supercars and then we have the ice cream scooter. So like, where do you guys decide like that's worthy of the museum?
11: Well, it's telling an entire story.
10: Mm-hmm.
11: So we are not, yes, we've got on loan an $8 million Alfa Romeo up there.
10: Mm-hmm.
11: We've got $2 and $3 million cars sitting around. But that's not the focus of this museum.
10: Mm-hmm.
11: The focus of this museum is about America's love affair. And therefore, it's about triggering memories in people of cars they can relate to.
10: Okay.
11: I don't want people going around and looking at the Duesenberg J up here and saying, well, that's what this museum's all about. Because mm-hmm. nobody relates to that Duesenberg J. Mm-hmm. But they do to the 1956 Chevy.
10: Yeah.
11: Down on the second level. Mm-hmm. They have memories of cars that their parents had, or mm-hmm. hopefully as we continue to expand the collection into cars of the 80s, 90s, and 2000, that they'll have memories of the cars they grew up with.
10: Yeah.
11: And so that's what's more important. That's what we focus on is if you saw it on the American road, if it evokes memories of your growing up, that's what we want to.
10: So my 98 Dodge Caravan.
11: Absolutely.
10: Yes.
11: It's a part of the story. We had a display at one point, a car from every representative of every decade. And
10: oh,
11: we
10: cool.
11: had the minivan in here, and people could really relate to it.
10: Yeah.
11: It was probably one of the most favorite parts of that display.
10: That's incredible. Speaking of the displays here, and just kind of what the museum holds, do you have kind of a way ahead for the museum or kind of things you're looking forward to seeing, you know, coming through the doors soon?
11: Well,
10: proprietary.
11: No. We're coming up on our 10th anniversary this year.
10: Awesome.
11: So our gala that's coming up will be a celebration of the legacy that Harold and Nancy have left.
10: Okay.
11: We'll be bringing in a Tucker from their collection
10: cool.
11: to put on display as a star car. Beyond that, you know, then you start looking at 2023 is the 75th anniversary of Porsche. So we'll be switching out and having a display on the 75 years of Porsche. We try to rotate our exhibits every 6 months.
10: Mm-hmm.
11: So you're going to see the top plate, half that top plate rotates every 6 months.
10: Okay.
11: Downstairs, the exhibits rotate alternately, but every 6 months. Again,
10: okay.
11: we've got collections where we shift them in every 3 months and out. So
10: oh, wow.
11: the museum should always be changing, always be having something to be fresh to the visitor that comes back.
10: I was going
11: to
10: say, I came in a couple months ago and the entire top floor is different, except
11: absolutely.
10: you know, a Romeo and the F1 up on the wall.
11: Yeah.
10: Nice little hanging piece above the mantle.
11: Yes, it is. Well, and I think it's important to note that we're here about the local visitor.
10: Mm-hmm. Okay.
11: But we're also, 75% of our attendance comes from outside of Pierce County.
10: Oh, wow.
11: So we are a draw for people coming into the county.
10: Yeah.
11: 25% of our attendance comes from outside the state of Washington. So we're bringing people in from Europe and Japan and Texas and California from all over to visit Tacoma.
10: No, I believe that. Just as you said, the biggest one on the continent, one of the biggest collections on earth. That's incredible. Incredible resume to have. Do you have any other favorite stories or memories of the museum from your couple of decades running the place?
11: Well, you know, this has been a big chunk of my life.
10: Yes.
11: So we built this museum in 2010 to 2012, at the peak of the downturn.
10: Yes.
11: So
10: yes.
11: Peak is probably the wrong word. At the bottom of the trough in the economy.
10: Yeah.
11: And we managed to get this building up in 18 months.
10: Oh, that's impressive.
11: For about $100 a square foot, when museums usually go for $700 a square foot.
10: Wow.
11: Part of that's just the scale and size.
10: Yeah, yeah.
11: But when we got it open, somehow the process had not been thought about once the building was built, what do you put inside of it? And so I turned the building over in November of 2011, and we were scheduled to open in June of 2012, but there were no exhibits, there was no lighting, there was nothing. And so we had a six-month scramble to get all of the track lighting in place, all of the painting you see on the ceilings and floors, the staining on the floors, all of the exhibits in place, all of the video screens, everything that makes a museum, all came together in 6 months.
10: That is incredible.
11: So there was a hell of a team that managed to pull it all together.
10: Yeah.
11: You know, this has been a labor of love from the very beginning. Mm-hmm. And when you look and you talk about the history of Tacoma, it's important to recognize that this museum is here and not in Seattle.
10: Yep.
11: Because the people we brought to the table love Tacoma.
10: Okay.
11: People kept trying to seal it away to Seattle and saying they would come up with the funding if we would just build it at the Boeing Field next to the Museum of Flight or in downtown Seattle. And we said, no, this was Harold's vision. It was Harold's love. It was his car. He and Nancy wanted to be here locally.
10: Okay.
11: And so it required some of the best people into Tacoma to come bring it about. Corey McFarland and Jamie Will of Titus Will and Bill Weyerhaeuser and John Barline. These are all people who make up Tacoma.
10: Yeah.
11: Michael Phillip, who used to run George Russell's company. These are the people who really, really are the behind the scenes making a lot of Tacoma better.
10: Yeah.
11: And we managed to get them committed to this museum and making it happen. And so I think that's important to recognize.
10: Yeah, no, I think it's awesome that, like you said, you guys fought so hard to keep the local museum local, to make it a crown jewel of Tacoma. Help build up our city.
11: Well, you got to go back and in 97, 98, when we were talking to Harold about this museum, you didn't have the history museum fully completed yet. We didn't have the expansion of the art museum. We didn't have the glass museum. We didn't have the car museum.
10: Yep.
11: They were all just images, visions that a group had and wanted to see come about.
10: Yeah.
11: And it took a lot of work to make that happen and to trigger all those points along the way. Now we can look around and we can say we've got the Seaport Museum down on the waterfront. We've got the Glass Museum, which is about to put on a huge international glass conference here in Tacoma.
10: Mm-hmm.
11: The Tacoma Art Museum that has expanded three times since they first built. And the Car Museum. And so not to mention a plethora of all small little museums that we don't even think about. The Children's Museum that is a treasure here in the Northwest.
10: Mm-hmm.
11: You know, that's important that we've created. We've said there's a quality of life aspect we want to bring to Tacoma.
10: Mm-hmm.
11: And arts are a big part of that.
10: And you guys definitely succeeded here. The pieces inside, the cars, the history that you guys maintain, just the building itself looking like a classic Fender is absolutely gorgeous. I love that.
11: Yeah.
10: It's, you know, I love Round and I-5 bringing all my friends to Tacoma, and everyone just sees the Fender of the Cab Museum next to the dome, the glass museum, you know, behind you, like, what is this place? I'm like, I love it.
11: Yeah, it's great. Now, I respect that you looked at this and you saw the Fender.
10: Yes, it took a minute to figure out.
11: Some people see a hood scoop. When we were under construction, somebody took one of the design images and put little antennas on it and turned it into a slug. So that worked too.
10: Maybe when they build the other building, we'll add that.
11: Exactly.
10: So I do got to ask, I mean, I'm extremely grateful you guys fought for it in Tacoma, and it's awesome that Harold and Nancy wanted to keep it local, close to home. It has turned Tacoma into this, I'll say, automotive hub of not just the Northwest, but as you mentioned, the globe. Did Tacoma really have a automotive history before this museum came about?
11: No. But if you get a chance, go down to level one, where you were down with the Napa Car Care Center.
10: Yes.
11: There is a big truck down there called the Olympic, which is the only vehicle mass-produced in Tacoma.
10: Oh, wow.
11: It was built in Tacoma. It's a flatbed truck from back in the 30s, I believe, or 20s.
10: Huh.
11: It's the only vehicle Tacoma can lay claim to as being a part of car history.
10: Wow. That's,
11: that's
10: wild. I mean, just considering the shipping industry and the aviation industry up here, I thought, you know, automotive industry would have snuck right in, but I guess, you know, Detroit.
11: Detroit really is the soul of, you know, and every year we do what we call a drive home, which is we start in a different part of the country and we lead a caravan of cars that can lead anywhere from 5 to 20 from wherever, be it Florida, or we've gone from Boston one year, or California.
10: Yeah.
11: To Detroit,
10: and
11: ending in Detroit for the Detroit Auto Show. And it's called the Drive Home because Detroit really is still the home of car culture.
10: Oh, that's absolutely incredible that you guys continue trips like that.
11: You know, it's easy for us to think in terms of Tacoma and Tacoma's importance.
10: Yes, yes.
11: We started in Tacoma, but we, as an organization, have expanded beyond that. We have an educational arm that's based out of Chicago.
10: Okay.
11: We have a relationship with the Detroit Auto Museum. We have a sister museum that is a part of our organization now in Allentown, Pennsylvania.
10: Okay.
11: We have facilities and operations that come out of Detroit and Arizona. So we want to make sure that, yes, we're out of Tacoma, but our reach is throughout the nation.
10: Pretty sure I visited the Sister Museum decades ago before it was Sister Museum.
11: America on Wheels is a great, great addition.
10: We started off talking
11: That's
10: about
11: part of that back. Relationship we have with Nicola Bulgari of Bulgari Jewelry fame.
10: Yes,
11: who has his base out of Allentown, and he's been on our board since the beginning.
10: Do you have any other stories or anecdotes you'd want to pass on to the listeners, to the history minded, to the car enthusiasts?
11: Boy, you know, I could probably start picking out hundreds of them, but which one really is entertaining and not just memorable to me is the problem.
10: I feel you on that. It's just so, I mean, especially a place like this where every piece has a story, the entire development has a story.
11: Well, you know, it's easy for us to get caught up with our membership, which tends to lean towards gray hair. You know, they tend to be 50 plus, they tend to be very male. We do a display out here called This Car Is My Baby, which is, it was meant to, you know, pick a collector and which do they have a car that means more than any other car to them.
10: Yeah.
11: And sometimes it's people who only have one car, but that's their baby.
10: That makes sense.
11: Well, the display we had out there was of a 1978 Camaro. Red Camaro, SS. Owned by a 15-year-old girl. She was raised by her grandmother in this car, and it it was a fast car and kept that way. And her grandmother maintained it.
10: Mm-hmm.
11: And this girl loved it. And when her grandmother died, she willed it to her. Well, that car will be with that girl for the rest of her life. She has more knowledge of that car than I certainly have, and most of the guys in this museum could have, because she's lived with that car since she was very young. And she knows the bolts, she knows the cam ratio, she knows the power. She's got that love. And so much of it is about passing that love on to the next generation.
10: Yeah.
11: And that cars are important.
10: Yeah.
11: No. Now, I drive an all-electric vehicle into work every day.
10: There you go.
11: Because that is the next generation of vehicles. That is where we're headed.
10: Yeah.
11: And we can't dig our heels in. We have to be able to recognize that there is transitions. We no longer have horses on the streets. At some point, transitions do occur.
10: Exactly.
11: And part of our role here is in education, is in not just teaching kids STEM education, which we do, but teaching them the transition in culture and where we're headed.
10: Yeah.
11: So we need to be able to portray where we were 100 years ago, but where we're going to be 30 years from now also.
10: Oh, that's incredible. And I mean, just based on the timeline, 30 years from now, we should be close to the Jetsons flying cars.
11: Yeah, yeah. So. Well, Denny Flanagan, who was a county council member here, used to pull out a Popular Mechanics magazine, I think it was. And on the cover, this was when he was growing up, we were all going to be flying around in jetpacks. And he said that was going to happen. You know, they told him that would happen. And yet we still have not quite gotten to that point.
10: Well, I'll say, until we do, you guys will definitely have an amazing space, not only in Tacoma, but in the global community with all the vehicles here.
11: Well, yes. You know, and we can make whatever predictions we want 30 years from now, but we as a society will outpace those.
10: Yes.
11: We'll do better. I am just old enough to remember when I-5 opened up. And the controversy at that time was everybody screamed that it was too big. We didn't need it. We'd never grow that big. Never need four lanes of cars. Well, you know, here we are, having to expand it, having to build freeways other places, having to sit in gridlock because we as a society are expanding so fast.
10: Yeah. Thank you very much for your time today, Mr. Miller. This was an incredible look into America's Car Museum, courtesy of the LeMay family to this day. As always, I'm Joe Boma with another Grid City story.
12: 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Aren't you the guy who hits me in the eye? Who's knocking on the wall?
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14: To stay cool and healthy during hot weather, limit time spent in direct sunlight, especially midday. 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
15: From Feature Story News in New York, I'm Mitch McCann. The U.S. says a peace agreement published by Iranian state media is complete fabrication. President Donald Trump also says he won't be rushed into making a deal because of the looming midterm elections. Nick Harper reports from Washington.
16: Iranian state media published a draft proposal which said that Iran would reopen the Strait of Hormuz, while the United States in return would end the naval blockade on Iranian ports and pull U.S. service members out of the region. The White House says that report is not true and a complete fabrication. President Donald Trump says he is so far not satisfied with a possible deal that's being discussed, but says he still has the intent to push ahead to a peace deal. And even with November's midterm elections inching closer and his poll numbers dropping, he says he feels no pressure to make a deal. I'm Nick Harper in Washington.
15: Prosecutors in the Public Counsel for Victims are pushing for former Philippines President Rodrigo Duterte to stand trial this year. He faces three charges of crimes against humanity at the International Criminal Court relating to his war on drugs. Europe correspondent William Densilo reports.
17: In April, a pre-trial chamber confirmed the charges against Mr. Duterte and committed him to trial. A focus of Wednesday's status conference has been on when the trial should start. The prosecution are calling for November, while the counsel representing the victims wants to begin in September. The defence, however, say 2027 would be the earliest it could begin and have called for a new medical assessment for the 81-year-old. Police say more than 6,000 people were killed during Duterte's war on drugs operations, but campaigners say it could have been in the tens of thousands.
15: Former UK Prime Minister Tony Blair says Britain faces relegation from the Premier League of Nations. He's published a withering analysis of the current government, accusing it of not having a coherent plan and harming economic growth with its policies. Tony Blair says his party replacing Keir Starmer as Labour leader will be irrelevant without a policy debate about tackling the country's challenges. Associate political editor of The New Statesman, Rachel Cunliffe, says she's surprised at the position the former Labour leader is taking on Brexit.
18: What I did think was interesting is that in terms of growth, one of the big growth levers that those on the left and the right are kind of urging the government to pull is, OK, you want closer trade links, EU's right there, can we have a conversation? And Tony Blair, who was the champion of the EU, has come out and said, just as Brexit wasn't the answer in 2016, reversing it in 2026 isn't the answer, which is a real about turn.
15: And finally, back here in the US, officials in New York and New Jersey are launching an investigation into FIFA, World Football's governing body, over concerns about match ticket pricing practices. From bureaus worldwide, this is FSN.
19: With FSN Spotlight, I'm Simon Marks, hearing today and tomorrow from the UN's top humanitarian aid official about the scale of the challenge posed by the ongoing crisis in Gaza. Tom Fletcher is the world body's Under-Secretary General, coordinating government and NGO efforts to get humanitarian supplies into the territory and clear the rubble there. Today, the issue of the supplies. It is a complicated picture.
20: Post-ceasefire, we've been getting in enough to feed, you know, 1.5 million hot meals a day, for example. Tens of thousands of shelters. We've got 100,000 kids back into some form of education. We've just finished a big vaccination campaign. So there's a lot of very good things there happening that we weren't being allowed to do before the ceasefire. Against that, we're still facing a big restriction on what we can bring in. A lot of restriction on dual-use items, including things like wheelchairs and so on, and school materials that we can't get in at the scale we need. And our NGO colleagues are still facing massive registration issues. So we really rely on those NGOs. We're a community here, and especially in a time of massive cuts, it can't just be the UN.

0: relegation from the Premier League of Nations. He's published a withering analysis of the current government. That's the latest from Feature Story News. I'm Mitch McCann in New York.
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3: Johnny, this is George Hardy at Northeastern Indemnity Association.
2: Yes, George.
3: Got a pencil and piece of paper?
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3: Then write this down.
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3: 130-07-0583.
2: Got it. 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
3: 130-07-0583 at State Prison.
2: Oh. You know his name, George?
3: No, but if it's who I think it is, well, Johnny, you just might find yourself going for the commission on $100,000.

0: 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America's fabulous freelance insurance investigator,
1: yours truly, Johnny Dollar.

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Following is an account of expenses incurred during my investigation of the tip-off matter.

0: Expense account item one is $4.60 for a tank full of gas. Despite the fact that the state pen is only a few miles south in Wethersfield, a town with a population of about 20,000, where the father of our country once planned the historic Battle of Yorktown. In other words, George Washington slept there. An assistant warden led me not to one of the cell blocks, but to a screened-off corner in a hospital ward. The man who lay there was in his early 30s, but he looked 100. Thin, drawn, emaciated, with the pallor of death on his face. It was a full minute before I recognized him as Turner McGackie, up for safecracking, whom I hadn't seen since the day the judge handed out his term some 10 years before.
1: Pretty funny, huh, Dollar? I'm due to get out. Instead, I lay here dying.
0: Oh, now, come on, come on. Who told you that, McGackie?
1: Now, come on, don't you try and kid me too, Dollar. I ain't got long, and I know it. That's why I had him send for you, see. Maybe you can stop a killing, Dollar.
0: A killing?
1: From that safe job that got me in here.
0: Well, that was 10 years ago.
1: Only they never found the loot from it, did they?
0: Oh, I see. And you know what it is, Mac?
1: Look, this ain't easy, Dollar, me telling this, but you're the only one I got any respect for.
0: Respect for me? Mac, I was partly responsible for putting you here.
1: Yeah, sure, Dollar. I hated your guts. Then I did. Only yesterday, the warden, he told me about what you've done for Tommy, my kid brother, about the home and foster folks you got for him, about you seeing he'd get educated, like the way that I never did.
0: He was a nice kid, McGackie.

0: because of you, the kid has a chance to play it straight. Get somewheres.
1: I think he will, too. He doesn't know about me. He didn't know I was there, Mac.
0: There?
1: Yeah. I stood in the crowd and I watched him graduate from high school. With honors. You'd have been proud of him, Mac.
0: Yeah. Proud. And all on account of you give him what I couldn't never give him.
1: Tommy deserved a chance like any other kid. That's all.
0: Yeah, but the way you done it. You're letting them think I'd been killed. Some kind of an accident. You're never letting them know about my record. What I really was. And now he's got no spots on him. He's got nothing to live down to make him ashamed. And all this time I didn't know about what you've done for him. I just kept hating you. But I didn't know.
1: Look, Mac, that's all water under the bridge now.
0: So now I'm going to make up to you, Dollar.
1: There's no need to, Mac. Look, you're getting tired. I better leave
0: you
1: now.
0: Yeah, but the loot from that safe job, 100 G's.
1: Oh?
0: So, listen. Listen. Real careful. Real careful, Dollar.
1: About Joe Pirelli, an old crony of his. Pirelli, now posing as a fisherman, living in Mac's old cottage on Peconic Bay, Long Island, near the town of Cutchogue. He told me about a safe in the cellar of the cottage, and the fact Pirelli knew only half the combination to it. And the other half? 2 weeks ago, when he'd found out that he was going to die, Mac had given the other half to a crook by the name of Danny Russeloff, who'd pulled the heist with him. Who was also there in the pen. Who'd not only been a box man, but a killer. Okay, fine. Except for one thing.
0: I wouldn't have told Danny. Not if I'd known then about what you'd done for my brother.
1: Look, Mac.
0: But now I do know. So it's you that's gonna have that dough.
1: No, it'll go to the insurance company, Mac.
0: Look, Danny gets to him first. Danny'll kill Pirelli.
1: Take it easy now. Don't get yourself too excited.
0: Don't you see? Having the whole combination between them. Danny will get the dough. Danny will kill Pirelli.
1: Well, look, if you gave me the combination.
0: Yeah. Yeah.
1: All right, then.
0: You'll give me your word. You'll protect Pirelli. Danny is keeping that dough for me all this time.
1: Mac, I'll do what I can for him. But first, while I'm here at the pen, I better get things straight with Danny Russeloff.
0: No, Dollar. Danny's getting out of here today.
1: Getting out? You mean they're releasing him?
0: Yeah. So you gotta go for that dough and... Now, go see Pirelli.
1: Okay, Mac. Now, the combination of the safe.
0: Yeah. Yeah. First, it's right... Turn it right.
1: Yeah.
0: Number. Dollar, I can't breathe.
1: Mac.
0: I'm calling Dollar.
1: Come on, Mac.
0: Help me.
2: Orderly.
0: Help me.
2: Nurse, get a doctor in here.
1: By the time the doctor got there, McGackie was dead. I asked the warden about Danny Russeloff then.
3: Yes, Mr. Dollar, we sent him on his way about an hour ago. And all I can say is good riddance.
1: Okay. Expense account item 2, $150 for a plane, a charter job. We took off and headed south. How Dick Spindell, the pilot, ever managed to sit down among the sand dunes near Cutchogue in semi-darkness, I'll never know. But after a walk of about a mile, I found the gas station. Item 3, $20 to the gas jockey for the use of his stripped-down vintage car.
4: Sure, man. You just negotiate that next turn left. You see it down there?
0: And then you swing another left on the sandy road you come to, and you stop when you make the bay. It's a beat-up old shack with a wore-out old pier in front of it.
1: Okay.
0: Oh, and if you don't see him around or he don't answer when you knock, go on in anyhow. It's probably because old Pirelli's liquored up like he mostly is and has fell asleep.
1: All right, thanks.
0: Oh, and just be sure to get my car back here by midnight when I close up, huh?
1: Right.

0: Mike? Pirelli? Anybody here?
1: Stop knocking down that door. Come on, open.
0: Okay. All right, Pirelli, Oh.
1: Yeah.
0: You got a gun.
1: Because I've been waiting for you.
2: A lousy shot, Pirelli.
1: I'll get you. Okay, Danny, I give up. I give up, Danny.
0: Danny, huh? Is that who you're waiting for with this gun? Danny Russeloff?
1: Yeah, I thought... I read Danny was getting out today. Who are you? Who are you, mister?
0: My name is Dollar. Now sit down over there by that table.
1: Yeah. What are you doing here?
0: I've come to pick up some money, Pirelli. $100,000.
1: No.
0: From the safe in your cellar.
1: No, you got no right to that.
0: I haven't, huh?
1: You think I didn't know what's in the safe?
0: I'm sure you did. And it all better be in it now.
1: That's Max Stowe. McGackie's.
0: He's dead, Pirelli. Only a couple of hours ago in the prison hospital.
1: You're lying.
0: You want to call him up and check on it?
1: Dead. McGackie's dead, huh?
0: That's right.
1: Oh. Now half of that dough is mine. That's mine, Dollar.
0: I don't think so.
1: But no. Dollar, huh? You Johnny Dollar? You're the insurance deck.
0: That's right. And I'm here to get that money.
1: Oh, no.
0: I'm also here for another reason.
1: Yeah? Like what?
0: To save your worthless carcass if I can. You don't believe that, huh?
1: I never trust no cop. I mean, you're a cop.
0: Look, Pirelli, get one thing straight. Personally, I couldn't care less what happens to you. I've got no use for you. A man with a record like you piled up over the years...
1: Doc, I paid for everything I've done. I served time.
0: And for holding onto this hot money? My only reason for trying to keep Danny Russell off from killing you is because I promised McGackie I would.
1: I can take care of myself.
0: Like you did when I came barging in here?
1: Okay, so maybe you... Maybe,
0: look,
1: maybe
0: Danny Russell off's the killer, and he's got the other half of that safe combination.
1: What?
0: Yes. Because McGackie gave it to him when he found out he was going to die. And you think Danny couldn't force your half out of you with a gun in your belly? If you refused to help him open that box? And then when he got the dough, he'd kill you.
1: No, I still wouldn't tell him my half.
0: He'd kill you anyway and then blow the safe. That used to be his business. So whatever happens, Pirelli, without me, you end up dead.
1: Dollar, listen.
0: Now, look, I know it'll mean breaking my word to McGackie, but if that's the way you want it, all I have to do is just sit on the sidelines, wait for Danny to get here, for the safe to be open one way or another, see you get knocked off, and then move in on Danny.
1: Yeah, okay, but I... Maybe I can get him fresh.
0: Sure. Go on. Try it. But if you do get lucky... If you do kill him before he kills you, I promise you one thing, Pirelli. I'll see you end up in the chair. Would you like to think about that for a while? Just don't take too long, though, Because I doubt if Danny's going to waste much time getting down here. And if I'm not around when he does get here... Well, Pirelli?
1: Okay. What do you want me to do?
0: Got enough food around here to keep us for a couple of days?
1: Sure, I got plenty.
0: All right, then I'm moving in. Have you got a phone?
1: No. Only plenty of food and booze.
0: Yeah, I can see that. Is there any other way to get here, Pirelli, besides the road that turns off near the gas station?
1: Not unless somebody try to get here with one of those helicopters.
0: All right, then from the gas station, I can tell if somebody is heading in here.
1: Huh?
0: I'll see you later. Item 4, back at the gas station, out on the highway, $100 even.
3: $100? Oh, for that man, I'll ride a bicycle or borrow my sister's car, and you can keep the old crate.
0: No, Jimmy, I'll only need it for a day or two, I hope.
3: All the time you want. And is there anything else I can do, Mr. Dollar?
0: Just let me have a handful of change to throw at this payphone of yours. Item 5, $380 for a call to George Hardy at his home back in Hartford. I gave him the whole story.
4: Good, Johnny, good. I had a feeling it had to do with that safe-cracking job we had to make good on. Now, how do I contact you down there?
0: You don't. I'll have to contact you. What are you thinking of?
4: Well, you said this Danny Russeloff hasn't shown up there yet.
0: Not yet. Though he's had plenty of time by now.
4: Maybe Danny's playing it smart now he's on parole.
0: What do you mean?
4: Well, he's supposed to report in here in Hartford where he used to live, isn't he?
0: Probably.
4: So he'll do that first to give a good impression. Make everybody think he's on the up and up.
0: Maybe.
4: And then when he figures nobody's watching him anymore, then he'll make his move, right?
0: Except that I can't see him wasting any time about getting his hands on the money, or at least making sure it's still here. So, George...
4: Yes?
0: Get hold of Pete Larkin.
4: The private detective?
0: Yeah. Tell him it's for me. Tell him if Danny is there in Hartford to keep an eye on him day and night. And if he leaves town, I want to know it so I can be ready for him.
4: Okay. And meanwhile, what'll you be doing? Have you called on the police down there?
0: I don't even know if they have any in this little town. What's more, a couple of cops prowling around would only scare him away, and I want to get him. I'll check back with you 3 or 4 times a day.
4: Okay. And at least we know where that 100,000 is now.
0: Do we? Maybe I better get back out to Pirelli and make sure. The safe was still there in Mike Pirelli's cellar, intact. And Mike himself, in the process of getting very, very drunk. But in answer to my question...
1: Okay, okay. It's only the last 2 numbers of the combination that I know.
0: All right, what are they?
1: It's 2. 2 turns to the right.
0: 2 turns to the right? To what number?
1: It's 81.
0: 2 turns to the right to 81.
1: Yeah.
0: And then?
1: Hey, listen, Dollar.
0: And then, Mike?
1: Then left. Left 14.
0: Then left to 14.
1: Yeah, that's it.
0: Okay.
1: Hey, listen, Dollar, I'm scared now. You got me scared. Give me the...
0: Here, go ahead. Help yourself.
5: Yeah.
0: Maybe enough of that stuff will at least keep you... Hold it. Listen.
1: Huh?
0: Hold it.
1: What?
0: You hear that?
1: What? Yeah. It's the car out there.
0: All right, let me douse these lights. You see it there? You know that car?
1: No. Yeah, but that's him. It's Daddy.
0: Be quiet.
1: He's coming in here to kill me, Dollar.

0: car pulled to a stop, I quietly slipped over to one side of the door and grabbed the knob. I drew my gun and waited. For a long moment, there was no sound out there. Then a car door opening and closing quietly. Then footsteps on the wooden sidewalk. Then as I felt in touch the doorknob, I turned it and swung open the door.
1: Say, what's the matter, man? What's going on here? Why are you palming that cannon?
0: Sorry, Jimmy, I was expecting somebody else.
1: Man, I hope so. Hey, what happened to him, to old Pirelli?
0: Oh, well, he...
1: Yeah, I see the jug now.
0: Mm-hmm.
1: Falling down drunk again, huh? Oh, but, here, Mr. Dollar. The reason I stopped by is I forgot to give you this key to the trunk of my car in case you need it.
0: Oh, okay, Jimmy, thanks.
1: And, listen, I've been thinking...
0: Mm-hmm.
1: Your name is Dollar, huh? Johnny Dollar, that investigator? Man, I think you're the most...
0: Look, Jimmy, if Johnny Dollar was around here, if he was setting a trap for some crook...
1: Yeah?
0: And if anybody blabbed about it to anyone, Johnny Dollar might end up very dead. You understand that?
1: Don't worry. Don't you worry. Just let me know how you make out, will you?
0: I'll let you know.
1: Yeah. And thanks. Thanks, Johnny.
0: Item 6, in the next 3 days, $41 for more telephone calls to George Hardy. Yeah, Danny Russeloff was in Hartford, but sitting tight. So maybe George had been right. But how much longer I could keep old Pirelli under the influence without doing him serious harm began to worry me. And I was afraid that if he got sober, he might turn on me. Then the fourth day...
1: And listen, Johnny. I mean, mister. As soon as you get through making that call, I want to tell you something.
0: Yeah, okay, Jimmy, sure.
1: And I hope you haven't been worried about my telling anybody you're here, because I haven't told anyone.
2: Hello?
0: George?
2: Johnny Dollar?
0: Yeah.
2: Thank goodness you called. When I got back here from lunch, Pete Larkin, that private eye you had me call...
0: Yes?
2: Early this morning, Danny Russeloff got away from him.
0: He did.
2: Pete's lost him entirely. So, Johnny, if I were you...
0: Okay, George.
1: Now, what I was going to tell you...
0: Jimmy, I'm sorry. I haven't time now.
1: But about that other car that started down the road...
0: What?
1: Yeah, down at Pirelli's place.
0: When?
1: About an hour ago. But then it came back to the highway.
0: Did you get the license?
1: No, I didn't get the number. It was Connecticut, though.
0: All right. And after he came back to the highway?
1: Down that way.
0: I see. Look, Jimmy, is there another road around here that goes to the bay?
1: Yeah, the old fishing club below Pirelli's place.
0: Okay. Here.
1: A sawbuck?
0: Yeah.
1: But why? What did I do?
0: I'll let you know. I started down the road to Pirelli's, but no... Because if it had been Danny, the reason he turned around to come back to the highway was because he'd seen my car there. So instead, I took the road to the fishing club. And there it was, beside the abandoned clubhouse, a rental job with Connecticut plates. Leading away from it were footprints in the sand, leading toward Pirelli's. As I got close to the cottage by crawling on my belly behind the sand dunes, I managed to work my way around to one of the windows. I waited and listened. Not a sound inside. A trap? Maybe so. Maybe Pirelli's still hoping for a crack at the 100 grand and taking a chance at going over to Danny's side. Well, there's only one way to find out. I raised up just enough to look into the room. There on the floor lay Mike Pirelli. Dead. A bullet hole in his forehead. So he hadn't told his half of the combination. That meant there was only one way Danny could get the dough out of that safe now. And the door to the cellar was wide open. Yet if I tried to lift the noisy old window and climb in without some other sound to cover... But Danny himself gave me that. By the time the noise of his nitro job on the safe had died away, I was inside the house and halfway down the cellar steps.
3: All right, Danny, raise them up over your head.
4: Huh?
3: Don't move. Get those hands up high.
4: Oh, yeah? Yeah, mister? Well, look.
3: You reach for a gun, Danny, and I'll pull the trigger.
4: Oh, no, you don't. You see this? This bottle, mister? Nitro. It's nitro, and I can throw it even with a slug in me, and you're dead.
0: If I can hit that bottle from here...
4: Now, back up. Drop the gun.
3: You try throwing that bottle of nitro, Danny.
4: Yeah, at you.
3: Set it down now, gently. Set it down.
4: No, I'm throwing it now.

0: I'd heard of such things, but never before quite believed them possible. But so help me, when I picked myself up on the edge of the wreckage of that cottage, most of my clothes were blown completely off. And yet, by some miracle, I suffered no more than a couple of bruises and a slight headache. 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

0: Yours Truly, Johnny Dollar is written by Jack Johnstone, produced and directed by Fred Hendrickson. Johnny Dollar is played by Mandel Kramer. Also featured in our cast were Jackson Beck, Joseph Julian, Jack Grimes, Bob Maxwell, and Peter Fernandez. 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
1: Bayana Mohammed, Cannon Beach, 6 p.m. It is 6 p.m. on the beach with my family, burning a hot fire. 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I hear the waves roaring in my ears. Find your purpose, find your purpose. I see the 9 seagulls high up in the sky, the deep blue sky. It is 6:10. My family went inside the dark, black wooden house. I stayed outside, feeling the icy cold wind against my dark chocolate bar face. It is 6:30. I am thinking about my purpose. What is my purpose in life? Is it being a fashion designer, a singer, a dancer, businesswoman? I close my eyes with my back lie down on the chestnut sand. I see in my head my vision for life. I open my eyes, ran into the dark black wooden house with my sandals in my left hand. I feel free. I feel I know what to do in my life. It is a fashion designer and creating my own business. I go into the house with the smell of sizzling onions, like victory. Everyone is talking, but I rush into my room, close my red tile door, and kneel down and pray to God. I feel free, 6:45. I feel free, 7 o'clock. I feel free, 7:15. I feel free, 7:30. I feel free, 7:45. I feel I have a purpose. I prayed and prayed. My mother walked in and knocks on the door. Bayana, Bayana, are you okay? I say, I'm fine, I say. My mother says, okay, and leaves the door. I sat on my bed and covered my face with my bright yellow pillow and cried tears of joy. I wiped my face with my dirty orange shirt from the fire engine hamper. I run through my door and never looked back. I am free, free, free. I found who I must be. The next day I go to the beach, full with my head centered on God and my purpose in life. I am focused. It is 6 a.m.

We're going to try something tonight that we've never done before. We'd like to bring out the best horn men in New York to help us do it. Would you welcome Howard Johnson, Snooky Young, Joe Farrell, Earl McIntyre, and J.D. Perrin. Would you give them a big hand, please?

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